All right, the iCubs in business here. Remember, they had a leadoff double last inning, and Jackson Clough thrown out at the plate on the potential sac fly by Shotta in the inning. Now a couple on for Chaz McCormick, who flied to center his first time up. Chaz in on the right side. That short, violent swing. The first pitch, he shows bunt, puts it down left of the mound, picked up by the lefty Wolf. He spins and throws off target. And Young had to come off the base as he lunged to grab it, an off-target throw, and everybody is safe. That'll be a sacrifice for Chaz and then an E1. And now the base is loaded with nobody out. The iCubs have done this before, though, in this series. Three on, nobody out, and did not score. Bennett Lee will make a visit to the mound and have a conversation with Jackson Wolf. A rare bunt attempt from Chaz McCormick. I'm not sure we've seen that this year from Chaz. And he bunted it to the left side, but sort of back to the mound. But because he was lefty, Wolf picked it up, had to turn around in a full pirouette before throwing. All right, here you go. Big chance for James Triantos, who had the big hit last night. And with the bases loaded this year, Triantos 4 for 12 with 13 RBI. He walked his first time up. Wolf back to work. First pitch down and in, and Triantos able to lay off the curveball in the dirt, 1-0. With every ball you take in a spot like this, more pressure mounts on the pitcher because he can't walk you without forcing in a run. And the batter really has the power early in these counts. The 1-0 now, and Triantos off the end of the bat, hits a pop-up into shallow right field, but it will make its way into the seats. With Chris Myers, the right fielder, sprinting over in that direction, the count evens up 1-1. A good speed over at third in the form of Owen Ayers. Still going to have to get a pretty good fly ball of depth in order to drive in the run, especially with nobody out. Ball and a strike on Triantos. Here comes Wolf. And a swing and a foul straight back into the screen. Wolf left a fastball over the plate, and Triantos not quite able to straighten it out. You know that Wolf would love a strikeout here. The iCubs in these spots have really struggled. You need to advance a runner or a couple of runners. Find a way to get a run in with less than two outs. Triantos a good contact hitter behind the count 1-2. And Wolf, after a long set, comes home. Inside, he hits Triantos in the foot, and the iCubs have their first run of the game. A bases loaded hit by pitch cuts the deficit in half. Now, an easy RBI for Triantos, although that one stung a little bit. The sweeper down and in gives him his 54th RBI of the year. And it's a 2-1 game with the bases still loaded. So an error by Wolf. And now a hit by pitch, and the iCubs have the tying run at third base. And Wolf has, all of a sudden, run into some problems here in inning number four. He started the inning with a two-run lead. Logan Severson, the athletic trainer, went out there quickly to check on him. And Triantos stayed down for a bit and then quickly able to shake it off. And now you're going to get another visit to the mound, this one coming from the pitching coach. Doug Bachler on his way out to the mound. It's a big chance for the iCubs as Ben Cowles will be the next batter. Cowles with the bases loaded this year. A couple of grand slams, 15 RBI, and hitting .400 in these spots. So a guy that has been very effective in a spot like this, and hoping to do so again. He'd love another grand slam from Cowles. It would be his third of the year, as I mentioned. Now, you'll take anything at this point. Wolf back to work after the mound visit. The southpaw fires.
Cowles lifts his hands in the air and takes a change up low for ball one. So again, the hitter in an advantage count early. Runners at every base. 1-0 pitch. Cowles lifted his hands again. It took off the inside corner. It's two balls and no strikes. And again, Wolf at a spot where you really have to throw strikes now, or else another run will score without a hit for the I-Cubs. Wolf's 2-0. Cowles strides and takes it down low, just below the knees. Three balls and no strikes. And Cowles can have a strike zone the size of a postage stamp here. Heavily in the driver's seat as Wolf delivers again. Cowles swings away and fouls the ball back into the screen. He had the green light, got a fastball. It was actually off the plate, though, and would have been ball four. Boy, I don't know that that's a pitch you want to swing at. Still 3-1, and Wolf is ready with a new sign from Lee, the pitch. Outside, ball four, and another run forced in as the I-Cubs have tied the game. It's 2-2, still nobody out, with the bases loaded in the fourth inning. Another Fidium base on balls. Fidium with the only data center in the area that is SOC2 certified with tested reliable systems in place to protect your valuable data. 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Now Jordan Wogu, 0-1 with a strikeout. And the first pitch to Jordan outside, ball one. He really didn't throw a strike to Cowles. Ben chased one. And it's been really six straight pitches out of the zone in the last two hitters after he hit Triantos. 1-0 for Wogu. Bender down low, and he can't find it with anything. Two balls and no strikes. And they are quickly getting a right-hander up in the bullpen for Toledo. Wogu 0-2 with the bases loaded since joining Iowa. But a 2-0 count here. And the next pitch is lifted foul in the air behind home plate. And it's 2-1. Wogu got a fastball at the top of the zone. I-Cubs only have the one hit this inning, the single by B.J. Murray. A walk, sack bunt error, hit by pitch, and another walk. 2-1 to Wogu. Jordan hits a high pop-up into very shallow right field. Chris Myers coming in underneath it makes the catch. And he will fire in the general direction of home plate. But staying put at third was Chaz McCormick, and there's one away. Again, the I-Cubs unable to hit that fly ball with enough depth to get the run in. It was Clough who comes to the plate now, thrown out at the plate from third on Matt Shaw's attempted sacrifice fly one inning ago. Great throw by Michael Ciani to cut him down. So now Clough, who doubled the first time up, and the base is loaded. First pitch left on left, a sweeper in the dirt for ball one. 2-2 game, but again, a spot where you tied the score at two and had bases loaded, nobody out. It feels like you need to grab the lead here and really by a couple of runs. Top of the order next. But the 1-0 to Clough here. Off the outside corner, 2-0. Lee popped up, pointed his glove out at Wolf, but said, yeah, we're not going to challenge that. Just a fraction off the corner. And now 2-0 on Clough. From the belt, the 2-0 pitch. Swing and a foul into the mid of Lee. That makes it 2-1. I think that might have been a ball. Yeah, it was way low and outside. Right now, the I-Cubs, if they had just stood here and not swung the bat, they would have the lead right now instead of being tied. 2-1 to Clough. Outside and low. This time, he did lay off, and it's 3-1. And Wolf is in danger of walking in the go-ahead run. And this is almost certainly his final batter if that's what happened. Runners on every base, McCormick, Triantos, and Cowles for the 3-1 o'clock. Here it comes, swinging a foul straight back. Wolf put a fastball over the plate, and it's 3-2. And both Wogu and Clough have swung at a pitch off the plate here.
as did Cowles.

0: Full count, bases loaded. One out at a 2-2 game in the fourth. The pitch. Off the outside corner, ball four. Lee is going to challenge this. And it'll either be an RBI or a strikeout, and it'll be a strikeout. Clough took strike three, and there are two outs in the fourth. Man, oh, man. And now it's up to Justin Dean with two outs. Again, the I-Cubs had scored two runs. Bases loaded, nobody out. A shallow fly ball, and now an ABS challenge strikeout. And here comes Gary Jones, the manager, to make a change. That'll be all for Jackson Wolf, and he'll need some help from his bullpen in order to get out of here with the game still tied. The new pitcher coming in for the Mudhens after a short break. It's a Plumbers and Steam Fitters pitching change in a 2-2 game with the bases loaded in the fourth on the iCubs Radio Network.
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0: The Iowa Cubs have tied this game at two here in the top of the fourth, but trying not to completely mess up an opportunity to take the lead. They had already tied the game. They had the bases loaded with nobody out. The last two batters have been retired, and now Tyler Madison takes over a Plumbers and Steam Fitters pitching change. 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Justin Dean with the bases loaded and two outs. Tyler Madison to the plate, and he missed outside with a slider, 1-0. Dean has grounded out twice today. Madison pitching for the second time in the series. A 4.13 ERA over a strikeout per inning. And now he's 1-0. Dean lunges again and takes off the plate. Maybe a little bit upstairs, ball two. And again, Dean not helping out the reliever who comes in a tough spot. Runners take their leads again for the 2-0 pitch. Dean took it way upstairs, and it's ball three. And now I think you make him throw you a couple of strikes. The I-Cubs have helped out pitchers this inning already. Got to throw a strike if you're Madison. 3-0. And he did. Just catch the upper outside corner. He's got to come back two more times, though. McCormick at third. Triantos leads at second. Cowles at first. And the 3-1. Down low. No, it's called a strike. Dean was walking to first. Now 3-2, and if he had challenged, that was ball four. The I-Cubs have both challenges remaining. They did not use one there. Pardon me, they have one left. Maybe that's why Dean didn't challenge. Runners will go with a 3-2 pitch. Outside ball four, and that forces in the go-ahead run. Madison missed in the same spot as the last one, but a little bit further outside. And Iowa leads 3-2. Dean with his 27th RBI of the year. Everybody moves station to station again. McCormick scores. Triantos to third. Cowles into scoring position. And Dean at first for Matt Shaw. The ninth batter of the inning. 1-for-2 today. Madison fires. The right-handed hitter takes a little bit outside again. 1-0. Now that run will belong to Wolf. Everything else will be unearned in the inning. Right now, three runs, one of them earned. 1-0 to Matt Shaw. On the way from Madison, swing and a miss. Good fastball toward the bottom of the zone, and Shaw came up empty. A match on with a game-winning grand slam last year at home against St. Paul. His first at-bat with the bases loaded with Iowa this year. In his second rehab stint. Now 1-1, and Wolf waiting in the dugout as Madison misses downstairs. Two balls and a strike. Again, these are Wolf's runs, and so he is watching intently as Madison tries to help him out of trouble in this inning. Already the lead has been taken by Iowa. 2-1 to Shaw, lined up the middle into center field, a base hit. Triantos has scored. Cowles right behind him, and Matt Shaw has his second hit of the game with the bases loaded. A two-run single, and the I-Cubs surge in front 5-2. Big swing by Matt Shaw. As a light rain began to fall here in Toledo, he dropped that one into shallow center field for a base hit. And folks starting to put on the rain gear here at Fifth Third Field. And we have not played enough for this game to be official at this point. As the batter is now the leadoff hitter from this inning, Owen Ayers. The rain coming down even a little bit harder now. Shaw with his second and third RBI in AAA this year. Remember, Ayers began this inning by drawing a walk. Back in the box with men on the corners, and a Madison changeup missed outside. So all of the runs inherited by Madison have scored. It'll be five runs in total allowed by Wolf. The shift on for the infield, and the pitch to Ayers a little bit low. One ball and a strike on Owen Ayers. Two balls and a strike on the I-Cubs catcher. And that rain is coming down at a pretty good rate right now. I don't know how long we're going to be able to play if it stays like this. Strike called on Ayers, and it's evened up 2-2. Fans are starting to huddle under the overhang as the runners lead at the corners. 2-2 pitch off the outside corner for Madison, ball three. The I-Cubs have grabbed the lead now, and here comes the payoff pitch. Golfed in the air, deep left field, driving Stevenson back to the warning track. At the wall, he reaches up and made the catch to end the inning. More phenomenal outfield defense from the Toledo Mudhens. A two RBI extra base hit robbed by the leaping Cal Stevenson at the left field wall. And the I-Cubs settle for a 5-2 lead as the groundskeeper comes out to talk to the umpires with the rain falling here in Toledo. I-Cubs on top 5-2 midway through the fourth.
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0: iCubs hang a five spot.

on the Toledo Mudhens. Only one of the runs earned because of that error by Jackson Wolf. And the I-Cubs now lead 5-2. Andrew Wance back out there with the rain falling.

0: as if Lee beat it out down the line, but he will have to return to home plate and grab the bat. Again, the rain falling right now. That boy will grab the bat and hang on to it for Bennett Lee. And hear the rain falling down on the crowd mic down in the field near the dugout. I think Andrew Wance is asking for a rosin bag out there. And they are looking into the Toledo dugout to try and find one. Wance trying to keep his hands dry as the driving rain continues to fall. And apparently they didn't have one nearby. Now the bat boy, who had just grabbed the bat for Bennett Lee, brings it out for the umpire, then tosses it to Andrew Wance, who grabs it, wipes his hand on it, and then throws it on the dirt behind the mound. And now we're good to go. And a look right now at Toledo, there is a pretty good sell overhead here at Fifth Third Field. And it looks like it may be gone in the next hour or so. Depends how hard it rains, as Wance misses, and it's 1-1 now to Bennett Lee, walked his first time up. Wance reaches back and fires off the outside corner this time, and it's 2-1. Lee holds the bat over the plate. Next pitch popped up in the air behind second. Back on the grass was Shaw. Now he comes in a couple of steps onto the dirt, makes the catch, and that's his Central Iowa KFC can of corn. For out number one, it brings Michael Ciotti to the plate. He had a sacrifice fly to right his first time up. Ciotti also with an outfield assist to throw out Jackson Clough at the plate. Ciotti facing Wance with the third baseman Clough in on the grass. First pitch swinging. Line drive to right, sending McCormick back. He will turn and backpedal underneath it and make the catch for the second out of the inning. So two quick outs for Andrew Wance. Of course, if the I-Cubs continue to lead this game, we will have to finish the fifth inning in order for this one to be an official game. And unless it really starts pouring, that's kind of the next milestone you're trying to get to. First one from Wance is on the outside corner for a called strike to Burt. Yeah, nobody really left in the seating bowl right now. Kind of eerie. One strike pitch, a breaking ball on the upper inside corner, and Wance moves in front, 0-2. And they have all gathered in the concourse, which looks out over the field, or up under the overhang of the second deck. Wance is 0-2. Breaking ball, rip foul down the left field line and off of the netting, and it remains no balls and two strikes. So you can hear the fans. You just can't see anybody, and there's nobody visible in either dugout except for one guy, Iowa Cubs strength and conditioning coach Christian French. This two-strike pitch is lifted in the air down the right field line. McCormick over into the corner, makes the catch in fair territory, and brings it into a 1-2-3 inning. Good work by Wance with a hard rain falling in the bottom of the fourth. Iowa coming to the plate in the fifth. With a 5-2 lead, pardon me, on the iCubs radio network.
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2: The Iowa Cubs have turned this game around after falling behind 2-0 in the second. They scored five in the top of the fourth, four of them unearned. And now lead here in Toledo by a score of 5-2. Obie Wilner throwing in the iCubs pen. Tyler Madison back out to work for Toledo. B.J. Murray leads off. And first pitch swinging. B.J. drives a towering ball, fouled down the left field line. And the count is 0-1. Murray struck out in the first, then singled and scored in the fourth. iCubs sent 10 to the plate that inning. Here's the 0-1, and it's up high above the letters to B.J. One ball and one strike. Got to get through this inning if you're going to halt this game for weather and make it official. No sign of that happening as the 1-1 to B.J. is up and out of the zone for ball two. I think right now the fact that you're still playing, they just did some maintenance on the field, is that this storm should be over soon. If we can play through it, we will. Hitters count. Here comes Madison, and Murray laid on a fastball inside out to foul toward left. Two balls and two strikes to lead off in the fifth. Take a look at the out-of-town scoreboard this inning. In the International League, Norfolk and Nashville were postponed. They'll play two tomorrow. Everybody else in action. As the 2-2 from Madison to Murray. Inside almost hit him, ball three. There's a no-hitter going in Syracuse. Bottom of the seventh, the Mets no-hitting Worcester. Only six outs to go. How about that? Now a payoff pitch to the leadoff hitter. And Murray took it down low. That's ball four, and the leadoff man is on base here in the fifth. Another walk issued by Madison. His second since coming in. That's five in the game for Toledo. They have a right-hander tossing in their bullpen right now as Chaz McCormick will step in. Chaz 0-for-2. Pardon me, 0-for-1. A sack bunt his last time up. And the first pitch to him is cut on and missed, strike one. Bottom six, Buffalo shutting out Lehigh Valley 6-0. Lehigh Valley has only one hit. Louisville in front of Indianapolis, 1-0 in the sixth. Scranton-Wilkes-Barre shutting out Charlotte 3-0 in the sixth. McCormick laid on a heater, fouled it off out of the ballpark on the first base side. It's 0-2. Columbus leads St. Paul 2-0 in the bottom of the fifth. Got Durham out in front of Gwinnett, 4-0 in the fourth. Rochester leads Omaha 2-0 in the fourth. 0-2 to McCormick, well outside on the Madison slider, ball one. And the other game underway early in Memphis, Jacksonville a 1-0 lead. Hands together at the belt for Madison. A glance at first to the pitch. McCormick could not lay off a slider in the dirt outside. He went too far with a check swing. And Madison with a strikeout. His first since taking over for Wolf. And one out with a man on first. That'll be it for Tyler Madison. He got two outs in the game. It took him a while to do that. And Gary Jones, the Toledo manager, is back on his way to take the baseball from pitcher number two. Back to the bullpen for Toledo. We'll tell you who the new arm is entering the game after this on the iCubs Radio Network.
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1: Iowa leads Toledo 5-2. Top half of inning number 5 tonight in game 4 in this series. A man at first and one out, James Triantos, will greet the new pitcher, Hayden Minton, who replaces Tyler Madison, who went 2/3 of an inning. He finished the 4th and then came out here in the 5th. He walked 2 and allowed 1 hit. No runs to his name so far. So James Triantos, without an official at bat today, does have an RBI. He walked and stole the base in the 2nd. Got hit by a pitch with the bases loaded in the 4th. So he collected the RBI, driving in the iCubs' first run of the game. And now facing Hayden Minton, the right-hander, who fires crossfire off the outside corner. He pulled the fastball away. And it starts 1-0 on Triantos, who had the big hit yesterday in the 9th inning to tie the game and then allow the iCubs to win it in the 10th. 1-0 for Minton. Triantos on the ground, sharply hit through the left side and into left field, a base hit, and Triantos able to greet Hayden Minton with a single. James on base for the 3rd time in the game. Hayden Minton is pitching for the 2nd time in Toledo. That was the first hit he allowed, a scoreless, hitless inning last time on the bump. And now with 2 on, it's Ben Cowles standing in. And the first pitch from Minton fouled back off the mask of the catcher Lee. Again, the Iowa bullpen is active with Hobie Milner throwing. Looks like he will continue his Major League rehab assignment tonight. Here comes Minton upstairs. 1-1 to Cowles, who leaned out of the way of a high fastball. Andrew Wentz, 4 innings tonight. If that is all for him, 3 hits allowed and a couple of runs. One to Cowles. Swing and a miss. Good curveball down and away. And Cowles with a late decision to swing. Really couldn't lay off that pitch. Sort of a late stabbing hack at it, leaning out over the plate. Well, Yuka's a timeout here to try and reset in the box. For a 1-2 pitch, Murray at 2nd, Triantos at 1st. Here it is for Minton. On the outside corner, called strike 3. A good fastball. And 2 down in the inning. Cowles strikes out for the 2nd time. I don't think he'd love that call, but it was on the outside corner. Perfectly placed. And now Jordan Wogu has struck out and fly to right. That fly ball to right came with the bases loaded and nobody out in the 4th. The pitch here is a bender down and away. Good take by Wogu. Well, the rain has lightened a little bit. Folks are starting to return to their seats again from up under the cover of the upper deck. Ballpark looks more full once again. The 1-0 pitch, chopped foul by Wogu, and it goes to the backstop, 1-1. Elsewhere in baseball, Cubs farm system today. The DSL Cubs blue team won their first playoff game yesterday. They lost today, though, 7-2 to the Blue Jays. So they're 1-1 in pool play. A long look at 2nd and the 1-1. Wogu popped it up foul. It'll curl out of play to the right. And now it's 1-2 in favor of Hayden Minton. They changed the playoff format in the Dominican Summer League this year, where you essentially have 4 pools of 4 teams, 16 playoff teams, and you play pool play first. 1-2 pitch, bouncing ball.

0: over the mound and up the middle. The second baseman and shortstop come running into one another, and the ball squirts by them into center field. And Jordan Wogu will have an RBI single that gives the I-Cubs a 6-2 advantage. Now that just trickled over the mound. And Burt and Anderson came together. I think each guy thought the other was going to play it. Anderson was right there, and then Burt dove in front of him, and the ball glanced off the edge of his glove and into center field for a base hit. Oh, that was a lot tougher than it needed to be. And Wogu has RBI number 7. Here's Jackson Clough, the 9-hitter. Runner goes from first. Pitch inside, pump fake from Lee. He holds onto the baseball. And Jordan Wogu with a stolen base. Lost his helmet, jackknifing into second. The shortstop, Burt, will pick it up and toss it to him. Now Wogu with his first stolen base. Brought to you by J&D Restaurants McDonald's. So runners at second and third, two outs for Clough. The next pitch from Hayden Minton. The 1-0 on the way. Clough took it up under his hands for a strike, 1-1. That ball, again, just slowly rolling right at the second baseman, Anderson, who had slid over behind it, and then Burt came out of nowhere and dove. Kind of ruined that whole play. He's behind the runner at second. 1-1 pitch to Clough, popped up high above second base. Burt with another chance under this one on the infield dirt. He makes a one-handed catch high above his head, and the inning is over. But the I-Cubs get another run. One run on two hits. No errors and a couple of men left on base. We are halfway home tonight in Toledo. The I-Cubs in front 6-2 on the I-Cubs Radio Network.
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0: The I-Cubs, 5 runs in the 4th, 1 here in the 5th, have a 6-2 lead over Toledo as Hobie Milner comes into the game, continuing his rehab assignment. A good test here against the top of the Toledo lineup with Chase Young leading off, 0-for-1 with a walk. First pitch, left on left, a sidearm fastball scraping the outside corner for strike one. Young with 19 home runs this year. The average hasn't been there as he takes a sweeper from Milner outside, and it evens up a ball and a strike. Hobie pitching regularly over the last few weeks for the I-Cubs. 7 games, a 3.38 ERA. 8 innings, 4 runs allowed, 3 of them earned. Home of the 1-1. Swung at a foul by Young on the ground straight toward the backstop. Continuing our Mercy One out-of-town scoreboard, Single-A Myrtle Beach trails at home to Fayetteville 5-2. They are at the top of the 6th inning. Couple of RBI for Juan Cabada off to a hot start. 1-2 to Young, just elevated by Milner. 2 balls and 2 strikes. Close one there. And a great take by a left-handed hitting Jace Young. Now the break-even pitch, and Milner almost hit him with a sweeper. That slipped out of his hand and came floating from behind Young toward the inside corner, but never broke toward the corner. It kind of fluttered there and spun near Young, who almost got hit. I don't know how he didn't get hit. If his jersey was one size larger, I think he would have been. Well, he's worked it full to start the fifth. 3-2 from Hobie. A sweeper rolled over to first, right at first baseman B.J. Murray. He's up with it, stepping on the base. Three unassisted, and there's one away in the Toledo fifth. Now Trey Cruz, the batter, 0-2 with a couple of strikeouts on the left side. He'll switch around and bat right-handed against Toby Milner, lefty. High A South Bend in front of West Michigan, 4-0 at the bottom of the sixth. Eight hits already for the Cubs. Milner's first pitch up the middle by Cruz, finding its way into center field. Cowles with a diving attempt, came up just short. It wouldn't have mattered at that point. That was going to be a base hit either way. And Cruz with good speed is on base with Iowa on top, 6-2 and one out of the bottom of the fifth. Two hits for South Bend's Cade Snell. He has had multiple hits in several straight games. Cole Reynolds started the game through four scoreless innings with six strikeouts, and now it's Alfredo Romero on the mound for South Bend. A man on for Max Anderson. Milner fires at a ball slashed foul right side out of play, 0-1. Anderson has hit the ball hard twice. A line out to center his first time up, and then a hard ground ball through the right side of the infield for a base hit in his second at bat. Now, Double A Knoxville in a rain delay again at Pensacola. As Milner's 0-1 breaks over the outside corner to strike to Anderson, 0-2. And they have had rain interrupt at least three of their games this week, and they've only been there for 4 days. And the Cubs waiting to get started tonight as Milner checks on Cruz at first. They are still going to have to wait a while, about an hour and a half, before they play at 10:15 Eastern in Seattle. Matthew Boyd against Emerson Hancock. Seattle, one of the more disappointing teams this year. Milner fires. Ball taps softly back to the mound. Hobie stabs it, throws over to first, and there are two outs. Trey Cruz moves up to second on the play. And with two gone, it'll be Josue Briseño, who is 1-for-2 with a single and a strikeout. It's a relatively big game for the Cubs. Again, they play Milwaukee seven more times head-to-head, but the Brewers winning today 2-1 over the Braves. They beat Chris Sale this afternoon, are up 5.5 right now. Left on left, first pitch on the outside corner to Briseño, called strike one. And Milner will work from in front. Hobie drops down again, looks at second and comes home. And Briseño took a sweeper a little bit low. Milner home again, and a sweeper dropped in for a strike this time. Went right back to the well and put it over this time. So 1-2 the cow. Runner at second in the fifth, 6-2 Iowa leads. Milner ready and firing. Way outside with the sweeper. That's where Ayers was set up, to be fair. And that one didn't really tempt Briseño at all. Let's see if he can throw a more competitive pitch here. Come set, hands together, and the 2-2. Swing and a miss, strike three. Got a fastball by Briseño in the zone. And the inning is over. No runs on a hit, no errors to the man left. We are through five on Friday night in Toledo. The iCubs in front, 6-2.
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0: The iCubs have the top of their lineup at the plate in the sixth inning with a 6-2 lead here in Toledo, trying to even the series up at 2 wins apiece. Justin Dean leads off 0-for-2 today. Hayden Minton out of the windup, missed outside, and it's ball one. Dean drew a bases loaded walk in the fourth. That gave the iCubs the lead. Waiting for the 1-0. Here it comes. Ground ball right at the first baseman, Jace Young, who is playing in a little bit. He'll take it to his left, step on the base, and retire Dean all by himself. One down. And Milwaukee beating Atlanta today 2-1. That puts a little bit more pressure on the Cubs again. You play them 7 more times head-to-head. That is a big deal. But it could also be a bad thing, as Matt Shaw is the batter. 2-for-3 today with 2 RBI, and he buckled his knees on a curveball from Minton that missed high and inside. It almost came back to catch the corner, but not quite. Next one home to Shaw now. And a big leg kick into the pitch over for a strike. A cutter from Minton gets him even 1-1. Lifts his glove high above his head and delivers as Shaw tried to check his swing and did not go around. So it's 2 balls and a strike. I thought he offered at that pitch. Umpire said no. Yeah, this is only the second appearance with Toledo for Minton. He deals, and Shaw foul tipped it into the mitt of the Toledo catcher, Bennett Lee, 2-2 the count. Break even pitch to Shaw with one out. He struck him out swinging, a nasty curveball. Big time 12-6 type of movement there. Straight up and down, and 2 outs for Hayden Minton. That's his second strikeout. Jackson Wolf went 3 2/3 innings. The starter, he allowed 5 runs, 1 earned on 3 hits. He walked 3 and struck out 4. Here's Owen Ayers checking a swing on a strike as Minton gets in front. Then Tyler Madison, 1 run on a hit and 2 walks in 2/3 of an inning. Minton working quickly. Izzo 1 to Ayers. Another ball just a bit outside. Another changeup, but it's even a ball and a strike. Minton, 25 years old, former ninth-round pick of the Tigers. He's home with a 1-1, and Ayers drives it in the air deep left field. Long run for Stevenson. Back into the corner, turning around, and it bounds off the wall. He makes a nice play on the bounce, throws to second. Ayers diving in is tagged out, and the inning is over. Ayers saying he snuck his right hand in there. The umpire at third, Ben Phillips, said no. So Ayers with a single gets thrown out, trying to stretch it into a double. Another very good play by this Toledo outfield. They have been absolutely unreal in this series. We'll take a break. The iCubs go down with the minimum coming to the plate in the sixth, but they have a 6-2 lead. The iCubs go to the bullpen themselves when we come back.
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0: The Iowa Cubs go to the pen. Right-hander Grant Kipp, who has been a starter for a good chunk of this year, is coming in relief today with a 6-2 lead to protect. Chris Myers will lead off. Grant Kipp. He is 1-0 with a 6.44 ERA, 8 games with Iowa. This will be his third relief appearance. At home to the lefty, Myers with that big curveball. It had bent a little bit low at 79 miles per hour for ball one. Kipp in 29 in the third innings, 32 strikeouts, 18 walks. And that brief windup leads to the 1-0 pitch. He threw the curveball again, and this time it busted right to the knees for a strike. And it's 1-1. Toledo with both challenges left. The iCubs have one. Big shift on for the infield as the 1-1 is home to Myers next. And a fastball for the first time gets past Ayers all the way to the backstop. It missed low. Two balls and a strike now. Kipp has allowed 7 home runs. About one every 4 innings. Now it's 2-1. And this is ripped down the right field line. A fair ball by Myers. It'll roll all the way into the big corner and right. McCormick has it rolled to him on the warning track. He played the angles well, and it's a double for Chris Myers, leading off in the sixth inning. That was an inside fastball. Myers got the bat around and kept it fair. Just inside of the chalk. And a good start to the Toledo sixth inning for the Mudheads. And now Cal Stevenson will bat. He had a triple his first time up. Drove in a run, grounded to second his last at bat, and takes outside ball one here. Cardinals trail in Philadelphia 5-4. That game in the top of the seventh. Everybody else out west, along with the Cubs. 1-0 pitch. Golfed foul on a big swing by Stevenson. He sent it straight backward, and it's 1-1. You've got Pirates at Dodgers tonight. Also Reds at Diamondbacks. Boy, the Reds have fallen off a little bit. And Kipp deals off the outside edge. It's 2-1. The last thing you want to do here is let Toledo get a little bit of life here. A leadoff double is a good start for them. And now this pitch in the dirt, and it's 3-1 on Stevenson. And the last thing you want to do is let them get right back in this game. Kipp fires, and he missed inside with a slider. It's a walk after a leadoff double. And now the bottom of the order for Toledo with 2 on and nobody out. As Bennett Lee comes to the plate, 0-for-1 with a walk. A chance here for Toledo to get back into the ballgame. Now, not an ideal start here for Grant Kipp. The pitch on the way and missed inside, not by much. The fastball off the plate.

And it's 1-0. At second is Myers. Stevenson at first. I-Cubs have out-hit the Mudhens 7-5 in this game. And Iowa doing all of their damage between the fourth and fifth innings. A five-run fourth in which they had only two hits. Lee holds the bat low, bobs it up and down. Kip checks the runners, comes home and gets a swing and miss on the curveball. That 3,000 RPM breaking ball that is the envy of many in the organization. Belt high for the 1-1. Kip home. Swinging a foul into the mid of the catcher Ayers. He beat him with a fastball, and it's 1-2. It's a good pitch. After that breaking ball off the outside corner got a chase. Come hard in, and now you probably have him guessing. Lee twirls the bat and calls timeout. The International League playoff race, a good one here in the second half. It'll be an interesting finish to the year over the final month. Kips 1-2. Lee laid off the curveball. It took every fiber of his being in order to not swing at that pitch. But he's worked it even at 2-2. Right now, a three-way tie atop the second half standings. Indianapolis, St. Paul, and Rochester, all 29-19. As Kips 2-2 pitch. Lined foul straight back. And the count stays even. Then you have Durham a half game back. Scranton, Wilkes-Barre, and Worcester are a game and a half out. And that is your top six all bunched together. Quite honestly, the winner just may come from whoever has the schedule play in their favor. 2-2 from Kip. Foul tipped and hung on to by Ayers. A big strikeout of Lee for the first out here in the home sixth. Kip needed that one after the first two had reached. And able to use his breaking ball, which is often the put-away pitch, to set up the fastball to actually put away the hitter. And now it's Michael Ciotti at the plate. Ciani is 0-2 today as he takes strike one. Actually 0-1. Two fly balls to right. One of them drove in a run, though. Sacrifice fly. Runners lead. The 0-1 now, and it's on the outside corner for a strike. 0-2. Kip in front. On Michael Ciani, just his second game with Toledo. Yeah, it'll be a fun race to watch for the I-Cubs. They will not play much of a factor in that race. None of the teams they play the rest of the way this season are involved in those top six. Kip's 0-2. Backdoor curveball just a little bit outside. The home plate umpire Austin Snow rocked back as if he were going to call it a strike. He never did, and that pitch did catch the strike zone. If they had challenged, they only have one left, that would have been a strike and would have been out number two. Another chance here for Ciotti, and now Kip steps off the rubber. And the runners are Myers and Stevenson at second base and first base, respectively. 1-2 from Kip. Off the outside edge, and it's even two balls and two strikes. Now, Kip went 2-2 on Lee before striking him out. Cowles holding the runner at second. Here's the break-even pitch. Swing and a miss. Strike three. Went to the fastball again and snuck it by Ciani, and Grant Kip with a couple of strikeouts here in the sixth. As nine-hitter Max Burt strides to the batter's box. Or is he going to be hit for? Yeah, he's going to be pinch hit for here. It was a hitter coming late out of the dugout. And so Burt is out of the game, and Justice Bigby will take over in the nine spot. And they will likely have to make some changes defensively based on that. So Bigby in the box with two on and two outs. This could, I guess, be a pinch hit situation if they want the better hitter here, like Bigby, to try and do some damage.

0: Higbee hitting 264. Bird a shade over 200. Kip ready and the pitch. Breaking ball hammers to the outside corner, and Grant gets on top 0-1. Grant Kip, undrafted out of Yale, was ready to begin post-baseball life, and the Cubs came calling. Has made his way to AAA. Here's his 0-1 pitch, a fastball lifted in the air towards shallow right. Chaz McCormick coming in hard. He's underneath it, slamming on the brakes and making the catch to end the inning. First two men reached, and then Kip retired three in a row. No runs on a hit, no errors, and two men left. We're on to the seventh. Through two-thirds of this one, it's the Iowa Cubs 6 and Toledo 2 on the iCubs Radio Network.
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0: Welcome back here to the ballpark in Toledo, fifth third field. Iowa with a 6-2 lead. And the new pitcher for the Mudhens firing a strike to B.J. Murray is Andre Granillo. Big rear-ended right-hander to B.J. Murray, 1-for-2 today with a single. And the pitch from the right-hander sinks a little bit low, tried to change up on B.J. B.J. able to lay off as the count evens 1-1. With the count even, Granillo to the plate. Murray smacks a ground ball along the chalk at first, and it eventually fades foul and makes it 1-2. Now look at the numbers for Granillo, who has pitched several places this year. Rochester and Toledo, 1-1 with a 7.23 ERA. Here's his 1-2 to Murray. Blasted in the air toward deep left. Driving the left fielder Bigby back just into the game, and he makes the catch shy of the warning track for the first out. A series of changes were made defensively by the Toledo Mudhens. Remember, Bigby hit for Burt, and so Bigby now in left. Stevenson, who was in left, is at first. Chase Young went from first to third, and the third baseman, Trey Cruz, is the shortstop. Jazz McCormick bats with one out. First pitch slider in for a strike from Granillo, and it's 0-1. And Granillo in 37 and a third innings, 33 strikeouts. He has allowed 43 hits, nearly a .300 batting average. Bright red glove on his left hand as he's home with the 0-1. A heater off the plate outside, quickly challenged by Bennett Lee. And it was outside, so Toledo loses their first challenge, each team with one remaining. Ball with a strike to Chaz. Granillo fires up and in with a curveball, and McCormick pulled his hands back out of the way. Two balls and a strike. And McCormick jumped out of the way again. A fastball low and in. Three balls and a strike. Granillo home 3-1. McCormick swings away. Got a good pitch to hit and fouled it back into the net. Granillo is pitcher number 4 for the Mudheads. Working quickly, payoff pitch. McCormick took it up high, tried the off-speed, and it got away from him for a one-out walk. Well, McCormick reaches base. Sixth walk tonight by Toledo pitching. Granillo, 26 years old, pitched last week on the 13th. Over a week ago now, allowed 3 runs on 3 hits in 2 innings. He's had some tough outings here of late. Given up multiple runs in 3 of his last 5 games. James Triantos in the box. Single his last time up, and he takes a slider right at the knees for strike 1 call. Triantos has not been retired tonight. A walk, a hit by pitch with the bases loaded, and a single. McCormick takes his lead at first. And draws a throw from Granillo, who threw a fastball over there first. I'm not sure the new first baseman, Cal Stevenson, was ready for that one. He's kind of looking down at his glove, saying, boy, was that necessary? Granillo did not take anything off. And he is back to work toward the plate, and the 0-1. Slider on the outside corner. Triantos will challenge. And the I-Cubs with one remaining put that on the table, and it's a good one. Triantos wins the challenge. The I-Cubs still have one left, and it's even a ball and a strike rather than 0-2. Right side of the infield wide open in between first and second for Triantos, who waits for the 1-1 from Granillo and had to spin out of the way. Almost got hit by the pitch. Remember, he got hit by a Jackson Wolf breaking ball with the bases loaded back in the fourth. That drove in the I-Cubs' first run. Two and one to Triantos. One out of the 7-6 to Iowa. McCormick is running. Swing and a miss by Triantos. Throw to second late from Lee. And another stolen base for the Iowa Cubs. This one grabbed by McCormick. His 11th of the year. Another J&D Restaurants McDonald's stolen base. Well, the I-Cubs have run all over the pitchers and catchers for Toledo this week. They have not been caught yet. Multiple in every game. Gordino behind in the count 3-1. He's home to Triantos and jammed him hard on a fastball in. It'll be a foot race to the base. Picked up by Briseño. Flipped to Gordino for the out. Gordino, the big right-hander, got moving a little bit late, but still able to beat Triantos to the bag with the angle. And McCormick goes to third on a 3-1 putout. Briseño had to come over to grab it. That pitch was way inside and would have been ball four. But Triantos went after it and got jammed badly. So with two outs, it's Ben Cowles. A couple of strikeouts and a walk today. First pitch swinging right over the top of a Granillo slider and a good block made by Lee to save a run. McCormick a walking lead at third. A one pitch. Check swing and a miss by Cowles. He could not lay off again. And right now, Gordillo is throwing two breaking balls down and away. And Cowles just hasn't been able to lay off. You might as well do it again, right? Here comes. They did. Swing and a miss. The ball gets to the backstop. McCormick will trot in from third. And on to first goes Cowles. Gradillo with a strikeout that would have ended the inning, but it's on a wild pitch. And Cowles makes his way to first. The I-Cubs lead 7-2. Well, that'll work. Gradillo with his first strikeout, but it gives the I-Cubs a run as McCormick streaks in from third on a slider in the dirt that hit off of Lee and bounced the other way to his left. Here's Jordan Wolgu. Slider in the dirt again, and Lee able to knock it down. This time it rolls onto the dirt around home plate over toward the first base side. And Cowles staying put at first. 7-2 Iowa. Nice little tack-on run there by the I-Cubs. And the 1-0 from Gordillo. Cowles on the move. Swing and a miss by Wolgu. Throw to second. This one is on the money, and there you go. The first caught stealing of the series by Toledo catchers. The I-Cubs do get a run on the strike three wild pitch to Cowles. They did not have a hit in the inning, nor was there an error. But we stretch in Toledo with the I-Cubs on top, 7-2 over the Mudhens on the I-Cubs radio network.
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0: Top of the order for Toledo, bottom half of the seventh, 7-2 Iowa. Grant Kipp back to work after a scoreless sixth inning. He throws a breaking ball off the inside corner to Jace Young, who could not lay off. And it's a strike. So 0-1 to Young. 0-2 today with a walk, and Kipp comes back, and Young lashes a fastball foul left side. And off the facade behind home plate, it's 0-2. Tomorrow we play at 6:05 again. Left-hander Jordan Wicks for the I-Cubs against Dylan File of Toledo. Kipp home with the 0-2. And it's up and off the outside corner for ball one. And there's a chance here. The I-Cubs wouldn't mind this at all if Kipp just takes you home tonight. Certainly within his capabilities. This quick windup in the 1-2. Backdoor curveball struck out Young looking. A beauty of a 75-mile-hour curveball right on the outside edge. His third strikeout of the ballgame. And there's one gone in the seventh for Trey Cruz. 1-3 with a single. If he has not singled, he has struck out. In at third is Clough. Here's the pitch to Cruz. Check swing on a fastball, and he did not go. It's 1-0. The I-Cubs have made a change. This is nothing to be concerned about. Part of the plan, Matt Shaw is finished in this rehab game, and Ed Howard replaced him at second base. Kipp's 1-0, down and in, and it's two balls and no strikes on Cruz. Kipp gave up a leadoff double last inning, then a walk, and then retired the next three batters. Now the 2-0 pitch, ripped on the ground through the right.

0: Side of base hit. Cruz with another single. His second of the game, and he is at first with one out of the seventh. High Cubs in front by five. Try to win back-to-back ball games here and still give themselves a chance to win the series. And Max Anderson is up next, one for three today with a single. And where's the clear glasses underneath the helmet? Chomping on some gum as he climbs in. Kip out of the stretch, fires. Check swing, and the fastball missed out for ball one. Oh, the thing about guys like Kip, his windup is very similar to when he pitches out of the stretch. There's just a subtle difference. Doesn't move the front foot out of the stretch. Here's the 1-0 breaking ball that gave Anderson fits. He started to back up, and it found its way over the plate, 1-1. Yeah, when he's out of the windup, Kip just slightly, maybe an inch or two, steps back with the left foot and then lifts his leg. 1-1 from Kip, golfed high in the air to center, not deep. Justin Dean moving to his right, underneath it in center, and he hauls it in with a little skip at the end for the second out of the inning, and it brings Josue Briseño to the plate, 1-for-3 with a base hit of his own. And yeah, that's kind of a benefit of having a very similar stretch in a windup. If you go through the whole windup where you start shoulders square to the plate, it's a bigger adjustment when a man gets on base. Kip fires a curveball to Briseño for strike one. Now, the thing that can be tricky is, and Jaden Murray has talked about this, that if you have very similar deliveries and setups, you can forget which one you're in a given moment. Kip, long pause in the 0-1. High and outside to Briseño with a fastball. Briseño resting the bat on his back shoulder. And here he comes. Kip got in on him with a breaking ball. And it's rolled foul toward the Iowa dugout. Kip one strike away from putting another zero on the board. He's had traffic early in both innings. Runner leads at first, a ball and two strikes. Here comes Kip. Backdoor curveball called strike three. Briseño wants a look at it. And we'll find out if that will stand. No, just a little bit low. Good challenge by Briseño. One challenge left still for both teams. All right, Kip will try again. Just missed with the curveball, just a hair low. 2-2 with two outs. Briseño waits. Here comes Kip and a fastball. Line foul into the screen. Briseño singled on a broken bat in his first at bat today. He has struck out in each at bat since. Kip trying to make it three in a row. Here's the pitch. He did. He struck him out swinging with a high fastball. And the inning is over. Grant Kip has four strikeouts in two scoreless innings. He strands one in the seventh, and we're on to the eighth with Iowa leading 7-2.
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0: Second inning of work for Andre Granillo for Toledo as we make our way into the eighth. Iowa on top 7-2 tonight. Jordan Wolgu leading off. Hits a hard ground ball to third, and it's gobbled up there by Jace Young, who fires across the diamond to Stevenson now at first base. Both guys who moved positions last inning, and there's one out. Well, they say the ball always finds you. And it happened to both the left fielder Bigby and the third baseman Young. Jackson Clough to the plate, 1-for-3 with a double. Shift on, and the pitch squirts out of the mid of Lee, and behind the umpire, it's ball one. A fastball, maybe a little bit high, I guess. Yeah, it was maybe an inch high. And Lee just couldn't quite squeeze it as he tried to pull it down toward the zone. Coming back, Granillo, and a pop-up high in the air and foul on the left side, out of play. And it's 0-2 now on Clough, who is kind of going through his swing, fundamentally in between pitches here, talking to himself. And he was with the Mets to start this year in AAA Syracuse, played nearly 70 games, then got hurt and missed about 2 months before he got released and signed by the Cubs. 1-1 pitch, check swing on a changeup off the outside corner, and it's ball two on Clough. Snuck a double inside a third. Back in the third inning, a hit in his first at bat with the I-Cubs since he has struck out and grounded out. Now the 2-1. Check swing, and Granillo missed outside. 3 balls and a strike. Granillo spelled G-R-A-N-I-L-L-O. Comes back, and Clough with a big swing fouled it back into the net. Well, you've seen the speed for Clough on display already. The first few games, he was a pinch runner late in the game on his first day with the ball club. Before the windup for the 3-2, a timeout called by Clough, who quickly backs out of the box. And here comes Granillo. Payoff pitch. Clough looked at it right out over the heart of the plate and goes down on strikes. And he must have been looking for something else because Granillo threw that one right out over the zone. And there are two outs in the inning before Justin Dean comes to the plate. Gary Jones, the Toledo manager, will make another change. So it's an inning and two-thirds for Granillo. He allows one run despite no hits allowed. He walked the batter and struck out a pair. Iowa in control, 7-2. A new pitcher coming in for the Mudheads. We'll tell you who it is next on the iCubs Radio Network.
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0: Brendan Hanafy is the new pitcher for Toledo. Two outs, nobody on in the top of the eighth. Iowa in front, 7-2. Justin Dean at the top of the order, 0-for-3 with the bases loaded walk today. He'll be followed by Ed Howard if we get to that point here in the eighth.

0: And if he out of the stretch delivers, and a swing and miss through the slider by Dean, strike one. Hanafy 2-3, a 5.79 ERA, 28 innings this year. Is a one pitch waved at and missed by Dean, and it's quickly 0-2. Hanafy has pitched a few times against the I-Cubs this year. And his 0-2 to Dean is sinking down low. It's squirted away from Lee, ball one. Hanafy traded, or signed rather, as a free agent by the Tigers in 2022. He has pitched in Toledo every year since then in a total of 88 games. Had a Dean 1-2. Here it comes again. And it's up high and out of the zone. Two balls and two strikes. In Detroit this year, 23 games for Hanafy, an ERA over 5. Pitched 54 games for the Tigers 1 year ago. 2-2 to Dean, and a high breaking ball ripped into left field for a base hit. Backhanded to keep it off the warning track by Bigby, and Dean settles for a single with two outs. Good piece of hitting by Justin Dean, who got a mistake from Hanafy, a slider that just kind of spun out at the top of the zone right out over the plate. Dean able to sit back, get his arms extended, and rip that one through the left side. Well, man on for Ed Howard with two outs. First at bat today for the former first-round pick. He hits a big bouncer up the middle towards center field, but it's stabbed by Cruz, the shortstop, who backhands a flip to second and Anderson and ends the inning. Howard with a chance to get that one up the middle, but Cruz too good defensively. No runs on a hit, one man left for Iowa. We've played at 7.5. Bottom of the eighth is next with Iowa in front 7-2.
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0: Grant Kipp so far to score this innings with four strikeouts. He's back out for the eighth. The Iowa Cubs on top of the Toledo Mudhens by a score of 7-2. Kipp deals to Chris Myers to begin the inning, and it's waved at and missed. Myers with a big swing. And Myers, who had been 3-for-7 so far since joining Triple-A Toledo, takes a little bit low, and it's 1-1. He's now 4-for-9 with a couple of doubles. Pretty good start for him. Another off-speed pitch outside from Kipp, 2-1. Little shift for the infield to the right side, the 2-1 from Kipp. Breaking ball down and in, but Myers unable to lay off. And it gets Kipp to even at 2-2. And a couple of Cubs minor league teams will be in the postseason. Three of them, in fact. 2-2 from Kip. Strike three call. The heater on the upper inside edge froze Chris Myers for out number one. And Grant Kip is rolling right now. Five punch outs already. One out quickly in the eighth. In front of Cal Stevenson, who has tripled, grounded a second and walked. One for two officially. 26-year-old Kip coming back. And a wave and a miss over the top of a sinker. It's 0-1. Look at Kip's outings here in AAA. And his highest strikeout total is 7. He did that twice in a row in his first two outings. A 1 coming home and high and outside to Stevenson. Went from left field to first base during those series of changes. One one on the way. Outside from Kip, two balls and a strike. Kyle shaded up the middle at second prior to this 2-1 delivery. Backdoor curveball for a strike. He landed it to get to 2-2. And he can do that so many times, throwing a pitch that doesn't feel like it's going to get back to the corner and then heat you up with a fastball. See what he does. 2-2, curveball again, and it's slapped foul by Stevenson with a late swing to stay alive. Yeah, the DSL Cubs blue team already has started their postseason play. High A South Bend and Double A Knoxville also are going to be in the playoffs. They won the first half, so they'll have home field advantage in a best of three series after the regular season. Kip fires. Swing and a miss, strike three. Use the slider to get Stevenson. That's number 6 for Grant Kip. In 2 2/3 scoreless innings, and Bennett Lee is the next batter, 0-2 with a walk. Now, this is maybe as good as Kip has looked since coming up from Double A. Lee, a right-handed hitter. First pitch from Kip, a slider outside corner for a strike. Kip staring in at Owen Ayers, who gives him the sign. They work together in Double A. One on the clock. Here he comes. Swing and a miss. A fastball right past the bat of Lee. And Kip looking to strike out the side. It would be four consecutive strikeouts if he can do that. He also finished off the final batter in the seventh. Oh, 2. Struck him out swinging with a curveball, and Grant Kip has struck out 4 in a row. He has 7 in the ballgame, and we are headed to the ninth. 7-2, Iowa in front on the iCubs Radio Network.
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On to the ninth we go. Iowa 7, Toledo 2. Brennan Hanafee stays out there for the Mudhens. And Owen Ayers will lead off, 1-for-3, a single and a walk today for Owen Ayers. Switch hitter batting left, first pitch of the night. And it is blitzed foul into the net above the Toledo dugout, a foul ball for strike one.

Bouncing ball in the dirt. And Ayers lays off, 1-1. One home from Hanafee. Check swing by Ayers, and he somehow fouled that off, I think. Sort of an odd bounce, and no, it was just in the dirt. He checked his swing. I thought the ball glanced off of his bat. That was just an odd timing thing where he set the bat down and the ball bounced up and underneath it. So it's 2-1 on Ayers, and he looks at a ball up and out from Hanafee, 3-1. The iCubs have a southpaw throwing in their bullpen now. That's Evan Taylor, and it looks like he will have the ninth. And if he fires, Ayers with the ball ripped on a line, deep left field, way back and off the top of the wall. Barehanded on the bounce by Bigby, and a great play will hold Ayers to a single. Ayers was robbed of extra bases earlier tonight by Cal Stevenson, who made a leaping catch at the wall. Not this time, said Owen Ayers, who ripped that 102 miles per hour off the top of the left field wall. It'll be a single, his second hit of the game. Leadoff man on to the iCubs ninth for B.J. Murray, who is 1-for-3, a single to walk today. Hanafee at the belt, comes home, all arms and legs, and fires a strike to B.J. Murray.

And if he checks the runner, comes home to Murray, who spat on a changeup down and outside to even the count 1-1. Big shift on for the Toledo infield. Left field line wide open. Dancing at first airs, the 1-1 home to Murray. Big swing and miss again by BJ, who falls behind in the count 1-2. Infield again hooked around to the pole side. 1-2 to BJ. And this is hit in the air to fairly deep left field, but Bigby will have a play on this one just in front of the warning track. And Murray is retired for the first out. Back to first goes Owen Ayers, who has been bouncing around over there with that lead. Chaz McCormick now 0-2. And he looks at a first pitch just a little bit down below the knees for ball one. iCubs in front 7-2, trying to even this series at two wins apiece after they dropped the first two games. Chaz waggles the bat. Ayers leads it first, draws a throw from Hanafy, and quickly made his way back to first. Never had to break into a slide. Breaking ball, rolled foul by McCormick, and it's 1-1. And the iCubs have just a couple of homestands remaining. Two more road trips after this one, 4 weeks to go after we wrap things up on Sunday here in Toledo. 1-2 on Chaz.

He swings and rips a bullet of a base hit up the middle into center field, and it rolls out quickly to Michael Ciani. To second goes Owen Ayers. Two on with one out for the I-Cubs, leading already 7-2 here in the ninth. Coming to the plate, James Triantos. A hit, a walk, a hit by pitch, an RBI, a stolen base in a busy day for Triantos. Officially 1-for-2. 7 runs on 10 hits for Iowa. 2 runs, 6 hits, and an error for Toledo. Couple of men on base, and if he comes home, and Triantos swings to the first pitch, hitting a fly ball to center. It's measured by Ciani. He makes the catch. Ayers will tag from second and advance to third. Throw went into second base, so Chaz McCormick stays put. And men are at the corners with two outs for Ben Cowles.

Runners now lead on the corners. There goes McCormick from first. Ground ball up the middle by Cowles, and that sneaks into center field for a base hit. Owen Ayers stops on home plate. McCormick goes first to third, and Iowa's lead is 8-2. Cowles with his first RBI of the game, 47th of the campaign. And the I-Cubs putting together one of their better offensive performances of the second half tonight, certainly since the trade deadline when all of those big bats were shipped away. Here's Jordan Wogu with men on the corners. He takes a heater a little bit down from Hanafy for ball one. Hanafy really, after having a big year in the big leagues last year, has not been able to match that same production either in Detroit or in Toledo this year. Is 1-0. Waved at and missed. Wogu a little bit late.

0: Ball and a strike, Hanafy ready. A deep breath in the pitch. And this is blasted toward the gap in left center field by Wogu. Ciani on the run, diving into the gap, and he made another ridiculous catch. My goodness, the outfield for Toledo has been impenetrable for the Iowa Cubs bats in this series. Ciani with the best catch of the week and takes away multiple RBI and extra bases from Jordan Wogu. Man, what a play. Diving high into the air and pulling it out of the air in the gap to end the inning. The Iowa Cubs do get one run on three hits. They almost had a fourth, but they leave two stranded. We add to the bottom of the ninth. Evan Taylor takes over. The Iowa Cubs in front tonight, 8-2 on the iCubs Radio Network.
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0: On the bottom of the ninth, the iCubs up 8-2. Evan Taylor, the lefty on the mound, and he slings a sidearm strike to Michael Ciani. Just made that crazy catch in the left center field gap to end the top of this inning. Ciani 0-2 with a sac fly today. And Taylor home with the 0-1, and a check swing, and a bouncer hit foul behind home plate. It's 0-2 quickly. Evan Taylor, a great year in Double A Knoxville. 1-0 with an 11.81 ERA, having allowed 9 runs on 9 hits in 5 and a third innings here. Now he's 0-2. Golfed into shallow left, charging hard Wogu, and Cowles got closest to it, the shortstop. But he could not get there with a sliding attempt on his knees. And now Ciani with a base hit. Well, I promise you this, if Ciani was in the Iowa outfield, that would have been caught. He has not let anything drop. Well, leadoff man on for Justice Bigby, who flied to right in his first at bat. Taylor readies and home out of the stretch with a heater up and out for ball one. This is not a save situation for Evan Taylor with the iCubs up by 6. He just entered the ball game as the 1-0 is coming home after a deep breath, a backdoor slider, and a strike called 1-1. Murray holding the runner at first. Here's Taylor's 1-1, and that pounds the outside corner, getting him in front of Bigby, a ball and two strikes now. Bigby tucks the bat under his arm while calling timeout, rubs his hands together, and he is set to come to the plate with a 1-2 pitch. That one on the way home right now, and it's outside. He tried to sinker off the outside corner. Yeah. Ed Howard shaded up the middle just a little bit at second base. Yeah, what? Yeah. 2-2 count, here it is. Blasted to the gap in right center field. This is trouble, and it will split the outfielders and get to the wall. Streaking around third is Ciotti. He will score Bigby into second with an RBI double. And Toledo not quite finished yet. They close within 8-3. As the first two batters here in the ninth have reached with hits off of Evan Taylor. A booming double to the gap in right center by Bigby. So the 8 and 9 hitters get it done. Bigby with his first double in Toledo. And RBI number 4. He's in scoring position for Jace Young, the leadoff hitter. 0-3 with a walk. Evan Taylor checks on Bigby and comes home, and he almost hit Young. Instead, a fastball off the inside corner, ball one. You don't need this one. We've seen it happen countless times this year. You don't need this one to get any more interesting. That's happened a lot. 1-0 to Young. Check swing and a strike. And it's evened up. On the left-handed swinging third baseman. One from Taylor. Inside again. He almost hit Young like the first pitch. And it's two balls and a strike. Gowles right behind the runner at second. And now a timeout used by Young. You put Young on base, and suddenly it starts to get a little bit uneasy. Still a few base runners from that happening in a full-fledged panic. Taylor's 2-1. Up high on Young, and it's three balls and a strike. And the last thing you want to do, look, if they get hits, you can tip your cap and move on. But if you're giving up walks, up by six, up by five, that's when you start to get a little bit nervous. 3-1 from Taylor. Swinging a foul into the mid of airs by Young, and it's 3-2. So kind of a sneaky big pitch here early in the ninth for Evan Taylor. He is shaking off airs a couple of times. Now on the third chance, they are on the same page. And it brings the payoff pitch to the plate. Reached out and poked foul by Young. He just got a piece of a slider. And he's able to stay alive. That was a very defensive swing by Young. Taylor threw it right where he wanted to, right at the knees. And now another payoff pitch. Down low, ball four. Young draws a walk, and the first three have reached here in the ninth. And you might need a visit here from Tony Kegul, the pitching coach, before too long. Tony Kegul stays in the dugout for now. Trey Cruz, the batter. He started his day with two strikeouts since then. 2-2. First pitch swinging. He flares the ball toward right, dropping quickly but foul. Wide of the chalk. And up off the sidewall as Chaz McCormick gave chase. And it starts 0-1 on Cruz. Boy, that would have been a real issue. Then the pressure would have ramped up a little bit on Evan Taylor. Right now, the on-deck hitter is still two batters away. Or the tying run is still two batters away if everybody were to reach. Two on, nobody out. One run already in. 8-3 Iowa, though. And the one strike pitch to Cruz. A lunging swing at a slider. And he just got a piece, fouling it off. New baseball sent out to the left-hander, Taylor.

Bigby at second. Young at first, the 0-2. Cruz took a changeup floating down and off the play. Cruz never leaves the box. He's kept his feet exactly where they were, leaned back, and now throws the bat overhead. Taylor checks second. 1-2 pitch, breaking ball lifted in the air to center. Right there is Dean. Didn't have to move far to make the catch, and there's one out in the ninth. Now the crowd really got excited on contact that time, but and to hit one out of here to dead center, you have to absolutely blast one. You saw that with Chaz McCormick yesterday, who had a ball that StatCast registered at traveling 430 feet, caught on the warning track. Now, I don't think it went 430 feet, but it was well struck is the point. Here's a good hitter in Max Anderson, 1-for-4 today. And Taylor starts him with a fastball on the inside corner, strike one. And it hasn't rained since that fourth inning when it came down pretty hard for about 15 to 20 minutes. Not a good night since. Really cooled off. Here's the 0-1 and a bouncing ball hit left side. Charging is Clough at third. He fields it and fires on the run across the mound. And it's in time to get Anderson at first. For the second out of the inning, runners advance to second and third with two down now. Jose Briseño will come to the plate. Briseño singled in the second and then struck out in all three at-bats since.

0: Briseño left on left, looks at a strike on the bender from Taylor. He gets on top 0-1. Iowa trying to win two in a row after dropping the first two in this series, keeping their hopes alive for a series win. Runners at second and third. Taylor slings one down and off the outside corner to Josue Briseño. And it's even a ball and a strike. Briseño has struggled since being called up to AAA, their number five prospect. Waiting for the 1-1, and Taylor sends it. It's a sweeper outside. Two balls and a strike. This has been challenged, though, by Owen Ayers, and he'll win it. That just caught the bottom of the outside corner. What a challenge by Ayers. Just barely nicked it. And now they're down to their final strike. Briseño is asking the umpire something. Gary Jones, the manager, doing the same. The iCubs did have a challenge remaining. I have to think that would be regarding the timing. Maybe they felt like Owen Ayers didn't challenge in time. But the call stands, and now the 1-2 pitch with two outs. Blasted foul deep down the left field line. Briseño got a fastball up a little bit and punched it a long way foul down the line. The 1-2. Line toward left. A sharp line drive right at Wogu. Snatches it out of the air in left. And this one is over. The iCubs, after dropping the first two games in this series, are alive and well on this road trip to Toledo. Back-to-back wins. And still an opportunity to win the series over the weekend. The iCubs fell behind early today, scored five runs in the fourth, an inning in which they only needed two hits to do that. Toledo's defense and pitching staff helped them out a bunch. The iCubs out hit the Mudhens 11-8 and earn an 8-3 win. Don't go anywhere. We've got the full postgame show coming up here from Fifth Third Field in Toledo. The iCubs shaking hands on a Friday night on the road. Pregame next on the iCubs Radio Network.
1: 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Stay tuned. Jason Kemp will be back with the postgame show after these messages.
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0: We are back in Toledo at Fifth Third Field, a victorious Iowa Cubs clubhouse again tonight, a second straight win here over the Mud Hens tonight by a final score of 8-3. We'll welcome you into the postgame show over the next 15 to 20 minutes or so as we recap this one. A look at the box score first and foremost for the iCubs. 8 runs on 11 hits, no errors. They leave 9 on base. Meanwhile, Toledo with 3 runs on 8 hits. They commit 1 error and leave 10. Winning pitcher was Grant Kipp. He was brilliant out of the bullpen tonight. 7 strikeouts in 3 scoreless.

0: innings. He is now 2-0. Meanwhile, the loss to Jackson Wolf, the starter for Toledo, he falls to 1-1. The game was played in 2 hours and 52 minutes in front of a crowd of 7,302 on a 78-degree Friday night here in Toledo. Now, the I-Cubs did not score in the first inning for the first time in this series. That ended up being an okay thing as they were able to win this one going away. We take a look at some of the individual numbers for Iowa. 11 hits in the game, 2 each from Matt Shaw, who had 2 RBI, and Owen Ayers, who also had a 3rd hit taken away from him on a great catch in left field. The only player who came to the plate today without a hit for the I-Cubs was the pinch hitter for Shaw, Ed Howard, who only got 1 at bat, everybody else with at least 1 hit. On the Toledo side, Trey Cruz was 2-for-5. He was their only player with multiple knocks. They got RBI from Cal Stevenson, Michael Ciani, and Justice Bigby, who came off the bench. On the mound, Andrew Wance started the game. He allowed 2 runs on 3 hits over 4 innings, striking out 5 and walking 3. Then Hobie Milner continued his rehab stint with Iowa with his 8th appearance. He threw a scoreless inning to lower his ERA to 3-flat. Grant Kemp, again, I mentioned him, maybe the MVP tonight for the I-Cubs. 7 strikeouts in 3 scoreless innings out of the pen. And then Evan Taylor closed it down in the 9th. He allowed 1 run on a couple of hits and a walk. For Toledo, Jackson Wolf, the starter acquired in the Casey Mize deal, allowed 5 runs. 1 of them earned in 3 2/3 innings. Then Tyler Madison gave up a run in 2/3 of an inning before Hayden Minton threw a scoreless inning in 2/3 despite surrendering 3 hits. They then went to Andre Granillo. He allowed 1 run despite not allowing any hits in an inning in 2/3. And Brennan Hanafee allowed 1 run in the final inning of the 3rd on the mound for Toledo. That's the box score for tonight. As you look at what it means, the I-Cubs now with their 20th win of the second half, they are 20-29. They improved to 50-71 overall. Meanwhile, Toledo is 24-25 in the second half and 58-65 overall. We'll take a break, come back, and walk you through this one, give you the full play-by-play as the I-Cubs beat Toledo tonight, a second straight win on the road for Iowa. 8-3 your final on the I-Cubs Radio Network.
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0: Back once again at Fifth Third Field in Toledo, the Iowa Cubs postgame show following an 8-3 win for the good guys. The I-Cubs coming into this game on the heels of an extra innings win last night over the Mud Hens by a score of 5-4, trying to build some positive momentum here and win a second contest. And for the first time in this series, they did not score a run in the first inning. They scored a single run in the first inning in each of the first 3 games, but left a man stranded in the first inning tonight. Toledo would actually score first in this one. In the bottom of the 2nd off of starter Andrew Wance, Josue Briseño singled, went to 2nd on a ground out by Chris Myers, and then scored the game's first run on Cal Stevenson's triple down the right field line. It was Stevenson's first triple of the year, his 27th RBI, and the Mudhens had a 1-0 lead. After a walk to Bennett Lee, Michael Ciani lifted a sacrifice fly to right field. That brought the runner from 3rd in, and Toledo had a 2-0 advantage. In the 4th, the I-Cubs would take the lead without many hits. It was a defense and pitching aided rally by the I-Cubs, who put a handful of runs on the board. The inning began with a walk to Owen Ayers. B.J. Murray then singled, and with 2 on and nobody out, Chaz McCormick tried to put down a sacrifice bunt. A throwing error by the pitcher, Wolf, allowed everybody to reach.

0: and the bases were loaded. Then James Triantos came to the plate. He was hit by a pitch. That forced in a run, and the I-Cubs were within one. Ben Cowles walked. That brought in another run, and suddenly the game was tied. The next two batters, though, were retired, the final of which chased the starter Wolf from the game. So bases loaded, two outs. Tyler Madison took over out of the bullpen for the leadoff hitter Justin Dean. Dean would take a four-pitch walk. That forced in a run. The I-Cubs had the lead at 3-2. Matt Shaw came to the plate, his second rehab game in this stint with the I-Cubs, and he muscled a single into center field. Two runs scored. They were off on contact, and the I-Cubs had moved in front 5-3. Because of that throwing error by Wolf on the bunt by McCormick, only one of the five runs in that inning ended up being earned. Iowa added to the lead with a sixth run in the fifth inning. That was a leadoff walk by B.J. Murray, who went to third on a single by James Triantos, and then scored on Jordan Wolgu's single, which was rolled softly up the middle. The second baseman was there to field it, but for some reason the shortstop, Max Burt, dove in front of him and knocked the ball into center field. Murray able to score, and the I-Cubs in front 6-2. They would add one more run in the top half of inning number 9. They also scored in the 7th, first and foremost. The I-Cubs getting that run on a strike 3 wild pitch with two outs from reliever Andre Granillo. That made it 7-2. The I-Cubs scored one more in the 9th on a two-out RBI single up the middle from Ben Cowles for a 9-2 lead. Toledo would get one run in the bottom of the 9th after their first two batters of the inning reached against Evan Taylor with a single and a double. Then he walked Jace Young, but after that, Taylor settled in and got Trey Cruz to fly out to center, Max Anderson to ground out to third, and Josue Briseño with men on second and third lined out sharply to left. And that's how this one ended. The I-Cubs with one of their more comfortable wins since the All-Star break tonight. They beat Toledo by a score of 8-3. We'll take one more break, come back, and take a look at the out-of-town scoreboard. We'll also get you ready for game number 5 of this series, the penultimate game here in Toledo this year for the I-Cubs tomorrow night. All the details on that after this break on the I-Cubs Radio Network.
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0: Welcome you back one more time to Fifth Third Field tonight. 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A look at the Mercy One out-of-town scoreboard now, as the Cubs are just about to get started out west in Seattle. Elsewhere in the International League, though, Nashville and Norfolk were postponed by wet grounds. They will play a doubleheader tomorrow. Columbus beat St. Paul 5-1. It was Scranton Wilkes-Barre slipping by Charlotte 5-3. Indianapolis comes back and walks off Louisville in the bottom half of the ninth inning, 3-2 the final there. Louisville out-hit Indy 10-7. Buffalo blinked Lehigh Valley 8-0. Remember, we were talking about Syracuse taking a no-hitter into the eighth. They ended up barely winning the game, 4-3 over Worcester. After Worcester tied it, Syracuse walked it off in the ninth. Still three games going on. Durham a 5-4 lead at Gwinnett. They are in the top of the ninth. Also in the ninth, Omaha in front of Rochester 4-2. And in the seventh, Memphis has a 3-2 lead over Jacksonville. In the Cubs farm system, pool play continued in the Dominican Summer League playoffs. The DSL Cubs Blue falling to the Blue Jays 7-2 today. At least one more playoff game in pool play tomorrow for the Cubs, and then they will await their fate. Now, tough luck here in Myrtle Beach. Single A, the Pelicans are down 12-3 in the bottom of the ninth, and there is currently a rain delay before that bottom of the ninth got started. Again, when you're down 12-3, I'm not sure anyone will be in a hurry to pick that game back up. 16 hits for Fayetteville. The good news, Juan Cabada, two hits and two RBI, now hitting .321 in single A. High A South Bend holds off another Tigers affiliate in West Michigan 7-5 tonight in South Bend. Two hits each for Matt Hallback, Cade Snell, and Justin Stransky. Stransky had a strikeout and a run scored. Meanwhile, Alexi Lumpoy had two hits, and Brennan Hudson drove in three. Hudson with another home run, his second. He is a 2026 draft pick for the Cubs. Cole Reynolds started that game with four scoreless innings. He struck out six. And AA Knoxville was delayed by rain earlier tonight in Pensacola. That series marred by rain all week. They are finally underway, and they are in the top of the fifth. Knoxville leading 3-1 in that fifth inning. Couple of hits for Carter Trice. He has an RBI as well. On the mound, it has been Jackson Brockett throwing four innings and allowing one run on four hits while striking out five. I mentioned the Cubs are just about to get underway in Seattle. Again, they'll need to win to avoid dropping a full game to the Brewers today. The Brewers and Jacob Mizorowski beating Chris Sale and the Braves today. The Cubs literally just underway. Leadoff hitter Pete Crow Armstrong at the plate against Emerson Hancock out in Seattle. Again, the Brewers beat the Braves 2-1 today. The Phillies walked off the Cardinals 7-6 in 10. The Yankees beat the Blue Jays 3-1. It was the Red Sox 6-4 over the Giants. Wilson Contreras, the former Cub, with a three-run home run in that victory. Marlins slipped by the Nationals 3-2. The Orioles got the 30th home run of the year from Pete Alonso and beat the Rays 5-3. In the ninth, the Mets and the White Sox on the south side are tied at 4. The Astros have a 3-0 lead over the A's in the top of the seventh. Bottom seven, it's Kansas City 4 and Detroit 2. Scoreless in Texas, the Rangers and the Angels after 7. Guardians a 4-1 lead in Colorado after 5. In the bottom of the second, the Diamondbacks have scored first against the Reds. It's 1-0. And the Padres have a 2-0 lead over the Twins. By the way, we told you Pete Kerr Armstrong was at the plate. Guess what? Another leadoff home run for PCA, who is making a real case to be the National League MVP. That was pretty impressive again, as Pete Crow Armstrong takes Emerson Hancock deep to open the Cubs game tonight. Not a bad place to play from in front for the Chicago Cubs. That's your Mercy One out-of-town scoreboard today. 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Well, we play game five of this series. Somebody will grab the series lead tomorrow night. First pitch once again at 6:05 Central Time. Our Yuengling pregame show will be on the air at 5:40 on Hope 940 93.7 The Outlaw. and at iowacubs.com. It's lefty Jordan Wicks for Iowa, 2-10 this year with an ERA of 6.16. Meanwhile, Dylan File, a right-hander for Toledo on the mound, he is 6-8 with an ERA of 5.42. Again, coverage begins at 5:40 tomorrow night as the iCubs try and make it a winning streak and win a third in a row with a chance to keep their hopes of winning the series still alive and well. 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Any reproduction, rebroadcast, retransmission, or other dissemination or use of this broadcast, descriptions, or accounts of this game without the express written consent of Minor League Baseball and its entities is prohibited. Once again, tonight, the iCubs able to come from behind with a 5-run fourth inning and beat Toledo by a final score of 8-3. For Brock Bierman back in Des Moines, my name is Jason Kemp, signing off from high above home plate at Fifth Third Field in Toledo. The iCubs winners for a second straight night. We'll talk to you again tomorrow. Until then, have a wonderful start to your weekend, everyone. 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
2: Abraham had seasons of overwhelming, dark, and faithless times, but he emerged as a shining example of deep and living faith. Here's Dr. Michael Youssef.
3: If you study the life of Abraham, you will know and you will discover that there was a progress. There were other things that were happening in his life before he could come to the point and say, by faith, Abraham was ready to offer God his dearest and nearest. There was things that were happening in his life before he was called the friend of God, and we need to know them in order to be encouraged.
2: Welcome to Leading the Way with international Bible teacher and the author of more than 50 faith-inspiring books, Dr. Michael Youssef. Now, throughout the pages of the Bible, we read stories of people being used by God to accomplish great and mighty things. Some accounts highlight victories, other accounts, failures. Through both triumph and disappointment, God uses people just like us, to reveal and to fulfill God's plan for redemption. So up next on Leading the Way Audio, Dr. Youssef continues his faith-challenging teaching series called They Were Just Like Us, with a look at Abraham. Let's listen together.
3: You know, when I was a young Christian, I used to love going to Christian conventions. And in Christian conventions, you always get testimonies. They all talked about their triumphs and their victories. I began to think, you know, well, this is wonderful. I think this is great. We all need to hear about the power of God working in the lives of others. We all need to be encouraged to hear the power of faith working in the lives of others. I think we all need to be motivated and lifted up and encouraged to know that God wants us to be victorious, that God wants us to be more than conquerors through Christ, that God wants us to be daily marching in His victory parade, as Paul puts it. But my personal problem was, hearing all these victory, and only victory, I began to wonder, you know, what's wrong with me when I'm experiencing failure? What's wrong with me when I'm experiencing defeat? What's wrong with me when I'm experiencing downtime? What's wrong with me when I'm discouraged? Obviously, I will never be like these great giants, and I would get so discouraged. And that is why, when I entered the ministry, I made a promise to the Lord and a promise to myself that I will not only give God the glory for all the victories that He gives me, but I will not hide my failures and fake successes, that I'll be real. And that is why this series of messages from Hebrews chapter 11, they were just like us. And the whole reason why I named it, they were just like us, so that we don't stand there in helplessness, say, man, these were great giants for God. I can never do this. No. This whole series was designed to encourage us and to lift us up. It's designed to motivate us to be about God's call upon our lives, to reconcile the world to Him, to be ambassadors of the King of Kings, and to be witnesses for our salvation, and to be salt and light to a world that is rotting and dark. And so, in Hebrews chapter 11, verse 8 says, by faith, Abraham. If you study the life of Abraham, you will know and you will discover that there was a progress. There were other things that have been happening in his life before he could come to the point and say, by faith, Abraham was ready to offer God his dearest and nearest. There was things that were happening in his life before he was called the friend of God. And we need to know them in order to be encouraged and be lifted up. How he progressed in walking from one point of glory to another is very important. Why? Because we cannot get to the point of his life of willingness to trust God with everything that God gave him, with the most precious possession that he has, with his treasured object of his love, his most revered affection,

his most loved item. See, for Abraham to get to that point, you must understand that his life was not failure-free, that

weaknesses and the discouragement, that's not the point. The point is, what did he do with these setbacks? What did he do with these failures? What did he do with these weaknesses? What did he do with these discouragement? And so I want you to turn today to Genesis chapter 12, beginning of verse 1. What God is saying there, if you look at it, it says, Abraham, leave home and family and go to Canaan. He was in Ur of Chaldeans, southern Iraq. But the summary verse is in 11:31. You know, the Bible gives us a summary verse, then you go unpack the story. In the beginning, God created heavens and earth. And then he goes in to give us the story of creation, unpacks that one summary verse. Look at verse 31 of chapter 11 of the book of Genesis. There you find that Terah, that's Abraham's father, and Sarah, Abraham's wife, and Lot, that's Abraham's nephew, got together, and it looks like the father is the one, Abraham's father is the one who's saying, let's go. And he led them. That's just a nice Middle East way of saying the patriarch, the older in the family, is the one who led the way. But it was God who spoke to Abraham. Now, listen to me very carefully. For Abraham to take his father Terah with him when he's leaving Ur to Canaan is like you taking your mother to your honeymoon. Did you get that? I know it's rough, but it's unthinkable. I'm going to show you why. Now, knowing the Middle East culture like I do, I can imagine what the old man did. I can only imagine. His father, Terah, looked at him and said, what is this? You leaving me behind? What are you doing? Where are you going? You're going to leave your poor old pop behind? You deserting your poor old father after all that he's done for you? Guilt, guilt, guilt, I tell you. Man, who's going to take care of me in my old age? Your brother Nahor, he's a scatterbrain. He can't take care of me. You're going nowhere without me, boy. Now, parents of adult children, let me just have a word with you for a second. Give your adult children space. You've got to give your adult children room to grow, room to succeed, room to fail as they walk with Christ, room to be themselves in life. You've got to help them leave and cleave. And God wanted Abraham to break away from his father's idols and idol worshiping. He wanted Abraham to get away from his pre-God life. But that's not all. Look again, verse 31 of 11. They were journeying from Ur to Canaan. There was only one route to go from one place to the other. And Abraham doing this in obedience to what God told him. But to go from Ur of Chaldeans, some people call it Ur, either way. So to go from Ur to Canaan, you have to go through Las Vegas. And here's the problem. What happens in Las Vegas? They stayed in Las Vegas. That's where they stayed. Of course, the Bible doesn't call it Las Vegas. It calls it Haran. And Abraham's father gets to Haran, and he loves the carnival atmosphere of that city. And he says, let's just stay here, my boy. This is great. Wait a minute. God said Canaan, not Haran. Now, I told you Abraham's obedience was not without its detour. Beloved, listen to me. When you begin your walk with God, when Jesus Christ become the Savior of your soul and the Lord of your life, every one of us who began a walk with God, we leave our Ur, whatever your Ur is, your past life without Christ. You leave it and you get out and you move on and you progress in your walk toward Christ-likeness. Theologians give it a big word, call it sanctification, but it is a process of growing toward Christ. So if you've been a believer for a number of years and you're not growing, begin to worry. And so
Abraham was progressing.

0: not only physically, but he was progressing spiritually toward full obedience. And most of us, as we begin our walk with Christ, sooner or later we're going to run into our harangues. And your harangue and my harangue might be different. And the place of temptation and detour for you is different from mine. But the thing is, we're all going to be tempted with harangues in our lives. And for Abraham, that's understandable because he has to go through haran. He couldn't avoid haran. And I often say it's okay to refuel in haran. It's okay to grab a fast food from a fast food restaurant in haran. But don't stay in haran. Don't dwell there. It's one thing to look, and it's another thing to go around the block to come back for a second look. Haran was the site of the great temple honoring the moon god. And all Terah got there, and man, he thought he died or went to heaven. I mean, this is idol worship of idol worship. I mean, all Terah came in front of this Caesar's palace, and he wouldn't move. He wanted to check in. And he said, son, I'm imagining this, okay? Don't look for it in the Bible. I know God said to you in Canaan. I know God told you to go there because it's the promised land. But we came so far, let's just stay here. It's just as good as Canaan. One place as good as the other. What difference does it make? Now, believing friend, listen to me. I know what I'm talking about. How many times did you find yourself, whether it's because of a coworker or because of a friend, even a family member, a neighbor, a partner in business, how many times because of somebody else whom you are supposed to influence for Christ that you found yourself being influenced by them? How many times have you found yourself compromising your convictions, selling your birthright, and refuse to walk by faith and continue to live by sight, and you decide to settle for something that is far short than the plan of God for your life? How many times that a person, no matter how near or dear to us, tempted you to be contented in partial obedience to the Word of God? And Abraham should have said, Father, God said Canaan, and Haran won't do. Beloved, don't settle for Haran, whatever it may be for you. Don't settle for that. No matter who is tempting you to stay there, don't let fear keep you from going all the way to Canaan. Don't let fatigue stop you from moving all the way to perfect obedience. Don't let outward attraction of the valley keep you from going into the mountaintop. Abraham was a man of faith, but he was just like us. He was just like us. But really, when you think about it, he didn't have preachers, he didn't have pastors, he didn't have fellow Christians and small groups and fellowships and Bibles and books by the truckload and television programs and radio programs, and I'm all for that. So you understand, in context, he didn't have any of this. He just heard the voice of God. And so take things and balance them. He was just like us. He was tempted to abort the plan of God for his life. He was tempted to settle for second best. He was tempted to give in to the detractors in his life, even if it was his father. You know, so many believers are praying for revival, and I rejoice in that. So many people praying for a genuine Holy Spirit revival to come upon our nation, and I agree with that prayer. I totally agree with that prayer. But please listen to me. Revival will not come to God's people who are living in partial obedience. Revival will not come to Christians who have settled in their harangues and refusing to go on with God to Canaan. And so God had to come to Abraham again, 12, 1, 2, and 3, and says, move on to my plan for your blessing. move on for my plan of effectiveness, because down the road in that same chapter he says, in you all the families of the earth shall bless themselves. How? They're going to come to believe in the God of Abraham, and they're going to be blessed. And God says, move on to my plan of effectiveness for you. Move on in my plan of being an ambassador of the King of Kings. Ah, but that's not all. When Abraham and his family finally get to Canaan, God appears to him again, verse 7 of chapter 12, the book of Genesis. He said, this is the place that I'm going to give you. This is the promised land. This is the land for your descendants. Ah, but as soon as Abraham faced his first problem, as soon as he faced his first challenge, as soon as he faced his first difficulty, he took things into his own hands and went down to Egypt. I want to say something else before I explain this. The fact that you are at the center of the will of God does not mean that you will not face challenges. It does not mean that you will face difficulties. It does not mean that you're not going to face temptations. It does not mean that you're not going to face horrendous discouragements. But don't sit in that discouragement. Don't allow discouragement to render you ineffective. But to his credit, Abraham, as the book of Hebrews tells us, lived in a tent but built a stone altar. Both are an indication of an act of faith in God, to his credit. But nonetheless, Abraham runs to Egypt. He goes in there and he lies to Pharaoh about Sarah. Oh, in our postmodern culture, we wouldn't call it a lie, really. It's sort of partial lie. It's a kind of a white lie, isn't it? It's sort of a half lie, not quite lie, because Sarah, after all, was half-sister. So, I mean, he said to Pharaoh, Sarah is my sister. You know, he really didn't quite lie big time, but God thought he did. See, in the Old Testament, going to Egypt is a symbol of living in the flesh. In the Old Testament, going to Egypt is a place we go to when you're running away from the Lord. Egypt is a symbol of worldly wisdom. Egypt was a symbol of being shackled by the chains of the world. And the first thing that happens when you run away from the will of God, the first thing that's going to happen to you is that you're going to be overwhelmed with fear. If fear is possessing you now, you need to ask yourself the question, am I at the very center of the will of God? And that's what happened to Abraham. He became a fearful man when he got to Egypt. All he can think of is the life and the well-being and the welfare of his wife's husband. That overwhelmed him. Why? Because Pharaoh, when he saw a woman that he wanted to add to his harem, he would kill the husband. And Abraham panicked. Have you wondered what really went on in the mind of Abraham at that time? I mean, he really, I know God promised to bless me. I know that he told me that, and he promised to give me descendants like the sand of the sea. I know God did all this, oh my goodness, but if Pharaoh kills me, all of that's over. You see, he hadn't got to know God yet. He hadn't got to know God as you got to know God. Abraham had not learned fully now to trust in God completely, as we will see in the next message. He did later on. But please hear me right on this one. The tragedy that I see among believers across this land, those who have been walking with God for years, those who have experienced God's faithfulness for years, those who have experienced God's protection many a time, those who have experienced the hand of God numerous times, those who have experienced the provision of God many times, those who have experienced the deliverance of God numerous times, those who have experienced the goodness of God and the mercy of God, those who have experienced the blessings of God. And yet, instead of going on to solid food, they go back to milk. It's a tragedy. and they still don't trust God with whatever it is precious to them. In Genesis 16 and 17, Abraham falls in that scheme of Sarah's, having a son by her maiden Hagar, and Ishmael was born. But that's not all. In Genesis 20 and 21, Abraham lied again to Abimelech, the same chapter, the same verse. And then he gets rebuked by a pagan, and yet again. Why? Because God wanted to protect the purity and the integrity of Sarah. Because the Messiah is going to come out of the loins of his descendants. Now you understand why. Before I could tell you about the friend of God, by faith Abraham, before I could tell you about the man who had power with God, before I could tell you about the man who fully trusted God, I needed to tell you that it was not all victory all the way. But the question that I want to leave with each one of you, what do you do with discouragement? What do you do with failures? What do you do with setbacks? What do you do with knockdowns? What do you do? The one thing you must never do is sit in your failure or sit in your setback. Here's what you do. Three things I'll tell you very quickly, and I'm not going to elaborate on them, just the headlines. Number one, face failure head on. Don't try to fake success. Face it head on. Secondly, learn from your failure. Don't waste your failure. And thirdly, never, never, never let failure be an excuse for not getting up and trying again. For out of jaw of defeat, God wants to give you victory.
1: 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Smiles and laughter have been replaced by fear and anxiety. Some by our own doing, but much by leaning into the messaging shouted by the culture. 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
0: Several years ago, I wrote a book that literally came out of the crucible of my own experiences that I was going through at the time. 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And I continue to even use that book now. And you know, you can praise God in the midst of your circumstances today, no matter where you are. And they will give you a great and vibrant walk with the Lord.
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3: What did the first Christians believe about predestination? Did they believe that a person's life is completely mapped out before they are born? Did they believe that one person is born, listen carefully now, destined to be saved? If so, then that means that another is born destined to be lost. Now, I emphasize, I am talking not about your belief, my belief, or any present-day belief. I'm talking about what did the first Christians believe. It is a fact that much of Christian belief today differs from what the first Christians believed. Times change, circumstances change, so does religious practice, maybe for the better, or maybe not. So, that's my question today. What did the first Christians believe about predestination? The question was prompted by an email from a listener to KRNT in Des Moines, Iowa. She had heard from her brother that the Lord has chosen who will be saved. But you have to understand, if that's true, then it follows that he has chosen who will not be saved. Now, we know there's a wide streak of Protestant thought that believes in predestination at some level, and we presume that they came by this belief from Scripture. That being the case, we should be able to find it readily enough. But before I start examining anybody's proof text, we need to think about this for a moment. Let's suppose I'm driving to work tomorrow morning and I come to an intersection where I always go straight ahead. But on this occasion, I hesitate, I remember an errand I have to do, and I turn left. My decision forces the car behind me to wait just a moment longer before he follows. That moment, those few seconds, will later put him squarely in the path of a cement truck that has lost its brake and it broadsides him. Now, a Muslim might say that it was written that the man had to die on this occasion. I think some Christian predestination may believe exactly the same thing. Is it true that I had no choice in the decision I made, a decision that cost a man his life? Was it written, or was I free to make a different decision from what I usually did, and thus spare the man's life? You know, life and death often hangs on such small threads. But here's another side to that question. How can we possibly criticize a man for getting drunk and driving if he had no choice, if it were already written that he was going to do that? One source acknowledged that the doctrine of predestination poses some difficult intellectual problems, and it really does. I just left you with one just now. Does that matter? Well, yeah, it really does. After all, we are made in the image of God. We're given a system of logic that is like His, although obviously nowhere near the power. But we are given this so we can understand God, so He can communicate with us, so we can understand the world He has made, and so how we can see how He works. Now, if something seems illogical, we are given the freedom, even the obligation, to think it through. Predestination, then, raises several other issues. For example, the issue of omnipresence of God, omniscience of God, and omnipotence of God. Omnipotence. The atheist, quickly seeing the problem with this, if God is all-powerful, wants to know if it's possible for God to create a rock so big he can't lift it. I mean, that's really an old saw. Either answer, you see, leaves us with something God can't do, and therefore he says God cannot be omnipotent. Then there's omnipresence. God is everywhere. So you mean to say, the atheist replies, that God is in every blade of grass? So you can go out there and walk on him? Was he in the gas chambers at Buchenwald or Auschwitz? Why did he let that happen, then, if he was present there at the time and has all power? Then there is the matter of omniscience. God knows everything, even the future. But if God knows the future, then the future is already written and we can't change it. Now, do you see what I mean by the issues that are raised by this whole question of predestination? It's this last one, omniscience, that poses the biggest challenge of predestination. One of the intellectual challenges posed by this can be illustrated by a famous prophet. I'll be willing to bet you have heard of Jonah and the big fish. The part of the story that's received less attention is what happened after the fish spit him out and he went on into Nineveh to do his job. He was sent there to give a warning to Nineveh. He went into the city marching along and preaching, "Yet 40 days and Nineveh shall be overthrown." Where's the intellectual challenge in this? Well, was the future of Nineveh written in advance or not? If Nineveh was predestined to be destroyed, what was the point in sending Jonah in the first place? There was nothing anyone could do to change it. Well, according to Jonah, something truly remarkable happened. Jonah 3, verse 5. The people of Nineveh believed God. Now, I say, that is remarkable. And they proclaimed a fast and put on sackcloth from the greatest of them to the least of them. Word came to the king of Nineveh, and he got up from his throne. He laid his robe off of him. He covered himself with sackcloth and sat in ashes. And he caused a proclamation to be published throughout Nineveh by the decree of the king and his nobles, saying, "Let neither man nor beast, herd nor flock, taste anything. Don't let them feed. Don't let them drink water. Let every man and beast be covered with sackcloth and cry mightily to God." Oh, wow. I can see him going out there and throwing ashes and sackcloth on the old cow, not giving her anything to drink, anything to eat. Yes, the cows would be crying mightily to God from that. And then the king said this, "Yes, let them turn every one from his evil way, and from the violence that is in their hands. Who can tell if God will turn and repent and turn away from his fierce anger that we perish not?" Now, who would ever imagine that God would repent? But listen to how Jonah records the result. "And God saw their works, that they turned from their evil way, and God repented of the evil that he had said he would do to them, and he did it not." Now, how about a little applied logic here? Why was Jonah sent to Nineveh with this warning in the first place? Well, you read the story. Obviously, the object was to bring about repentance on the part of Nineveh, or at least to give them a chance to repent and avoid the outcome. But if that's correct, then the future of Nineveh was not written in advance. It was still open to influence by the decisions of the king and of the people. Now look at the other side of this. Perhaps it was written that Nineveh would repent. In other words, the future is out there. It exists. What's going to happen is going to happen. So the future is Nineveh will repent and Nineveh will not be destroyed. Well, if that's the case and you send Jonah in there preaching, "Yet 40 days and Nineveh shall be overthrown," what are you doing? Bluffing? What are you doing? Trying to present some scare to the people? You know, in that case, Jonah was a liar. It was not true that Nineveh would be overthrown in 40 days. They weren't. Now, assuming that the Bible is one book and that the first Christians believed all of it, then they cannot believe that Jonah's prophecy is compatible with what I would call hardcore predestination, could they? Outcomes can be changed by human decisions. If not, what is the point in prayer? If, as I have seen on a bumper sticker once, prayer changes things, then these things cannot already be written, or prayer couldn't change them. Now, perhaps you begin to see the intellectual problems that hardcore predestination poses, and the reason that some modern-day believers are beginning to question it. But aren't there scriptures that teach predestination? For example, what about Judas? Stay with me through this short break, and when I come back, we'll talk about him.
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3: So what about Judas then? He also poses some intellectual problems. Scripture says that Jesus knew from the beginning who would betray him. But does that mean necessarily that Judas had no choice? Consider the implications of that. Here's a fellow going about minding his own business. Jesus calls him and decides that Judas will be the one who betrayed him. Does that make sense? Look at it from another angle. The prophecy said that there would be one of Jesus' closest friends who would betray him. What if, out of 100 people, say, who were there for Jesus to pick from, he spotted one man who was a thief and with a character flaw that would lead to treachery? If he had to have a traitor in the 12, why, there was his obvious pick. So is it necessary for the future to be already written for God to know it? Not really. God knows the hearts, and you know, we really are a very predictable lot. For example, how often do you see some girl marrying a young man, and you know that young man is a lout, you wonder why in the world she can't see it, and you know it's not going to work. And sure enough, in years to come, it doesn't. Well, now, you're not perfect, of course, and once in a while, it just might work. I think someone predicted that my wife and I would know our marriage would last 6 months. Well, it's lasted 55 years. They were wrong. But that's the human level of prediction. If you add God's power to the prediction process, you're going to get some different results. Now, add to that that God has the ability to make particular things happen when he wants them to, and you're all the way to God being able to foretell the future with no difficulty whatsoever, and without the future being already written. Now, I would think that the first Christians knew from examples like these that the future was not already written. It was being written one day at a time from the choices that men and God made. But isn't there a category of people called the elect? Well, yes, there is. But how did they get to be that? Now, this is a question Jesus answers in one of his kingdom parables. He said, this is Matthew 22, by the way, verse 2. The kingdom of heaven is like a certain king. He made a marriage for his son, and he sent all his servants out to call them that were invited to the wedding. And they wouldn't come. Now, you don't send an invitation to people who do not have a right to choose whether or not to come, do you? The invitees had a choice. Come, don't come. Normally, that would be the end of it, but in this case, it wasn't. He wanted them there. And he was a great king, by the way. This is no small guy. He says, no. He sends servants out again. Now, you tell those people that were invited, behold, I've got my dinner ready. All this is prepared. My oxen have been killed. My fatlings are killed. Everything is ready. Come to the marriage. And they made light of it. Went their way. One went to his farm, another to his merchandise. And a remnant of them took his servants, entreated them spitefully, and killed some of them. The result of this was predictable. This is a really powerful man we're talking about here that they have snubbed. When the king heard it, he was angry. He sent forth his armies and destroyed those murderers and burned up their city. So, that being the case, shall we just have a private wedding? Right? That's the thing to do. Let's just get married in a chapel here with the king and queen and friends around, and we'll just go that way. Oh, no. Not this guy. He says to his servants, the wedding is ready. They who were invited were not worthy. You get out into the highways, and as many as you shall find, invite them to the marriage. So these servants went out of the highways, and they gathered together all as many as they found, both bad and good. And the wedding was furnished with guests. The king was determined, we're going to have a big bash here. Be a lot of people here, a lot of food, a lot of wine. We're going to have a good time. Now, there's some important stuff here. At this point, no personal qualities were required. Isn't that interesting? You didn't have to be a good person. Didn't have to be reputable. You just had to be present. It's all he invited you. Show up. But there's a warning. When the king came in to see the guests, he saw there a man that didn't have a wedding garment on. And he said to him, "Friend, how did you come here without a wedding garment?" And the man didn't have an answer. He turned to the servant and says, "Tie this guy up hand and foot, take him out there and cast him into outer darkness. Throw him out in the dark. There shall be weeping and gnashing of teeth." For, Jesus now summarizes, many are called, but few are chosen. Now here is the question of the hour. What was to happen in order for a person to be one of the chosen? Three things had to happen. First, there had to be an invitation. You know how some invitations often come to mail for things? They have a little word, letters RSVP across the bottom. Répondez, s'il vous plaît. It's in French. It means, please give me a response so I'll know how many oxen to kill. Second, you have to give that RSVP. You can't just ignore it. You have to respond. Third, you have to take a bath and change your clothes. None of this makes much sense if one is predestined to salvation or to the other place. That said, it's perfectly logical, isn't it? But forget logic. Doesn't Paul speak about predestination? Well, yes, he does, in two places. One of them is found in Romans 8, verse 28. This is interesting. He says, "We know that all things work together for good to them that love God, to them who are the called according to his purpose. These are the ones invited. And we know that some of those who were invited didn't respond." We know that from the parable, okay? "All things work together for good to them that love God, to those who are the invited. For whom he did foreknow, he also did predestinate to be conformed to the image of his Son, that he might be the firstborn among many brethren." Man, that's a big statement there. I won't go down that road today, but it's fascinating. He predestined him to be conformed to the image of his Son, that he might be the firstborn among many brethren. "Moreover, whom he did predestinate, them he also called. Whom he called, he also justified. And whom he justified, he also glorified." These are the little steps that take place along the way toward glorification. Glorification is that moment when you come up out of the grave, or when you're changed into a spirit being like God and caught up to meet him in the air. That's your glorification. And it takes place in steps. Now, let's imagine you buy a train ticket from Houston to Chicago. When you get on the train, what's your destination? Well, Chicago. When did you determine that destination? Well, you determined it before you bought the ticket. Now, does that mean that having bought the ticket, having got on the train, that you can't get off, jump off, fall off, or be thrown off? The movie Silver Streak comes to mind. Well, hardly. Remember the fool at the wedding reception who showed up in cutoffs and sneakers when the invitation said formal? He gets thrown out into the dark. So the fact that you were predestined to go to Chicago doesn't make it certain that you're going to get there. But in the divine sense, it is certain that the train will get there if you just stay on board and behave. How hard is this? Well, Paul goes on and says, well, what are we going to say to these things? If God be for us, who can be against us? He that spared not his own Son, but delivered him up for us all, how shall he not with him freely give us all things? I mean, if he's going to go that far as to not spare his Son and deliver him up, why would he not take us all away? And that's what this whole scripture is about. God will do his part. So, if God be for us, who can be against us? Who will lay anything to the charge of God's elect? It is God who justifies. Who is he that condemns? It is Christ that died, yea, rather, that is risen again, who is at the right hand of God, who makes intercession for us. There is work that has to be done to get us to the destination. I noticed that. He has got to do some things to get us there. He promises he will do that. Thing is, we have to stay on board, and we've got to behave. What is the picture being drawn? We can absolutely depend on God to do his part. He doesn't start journeys with the intent of breaking off. At the same time, he does not take away from us the freedom to stay off the train or to get off it once we have gotten on. That's what I get from what the

0: early Christians believed. Verse 35, who shall separate us from the love of Christ? Shall tribulation, or distress, or persecution, or famine, or nakedness, or peril, or sword? As it is written, for your sake we are killed all day long. We are accounted as sheep for the slaughter. No, in all these things we are more than conquerors through him that loved us. For I am persuaded, neither death, nor life, nor angels, nor principalities, nor powers, nor things present, nor things to come, nor height, or depth, or any other creature shall be able to separate us from the love of God which is in Christ Jesus our Lord. Predestination then takes us as far as the invitation and our response, and it guarantees that God will fulfill his part of the deal. But there is another letter where Paul mentions predestination. Listen through this short break, and when I come back, we'll talk about it.
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0: Now, you have to keep in mind when you're reading these through these things that, first of all, the New Testament is the inspired Word of God. The Holy Spirit was with these men when they wrote, and what they wrote is true. That said, they didn't have word processors. They didn't weren't able to go back and correct stuff that they wrote. I think in many cases they were dictating. They had a scribe over here. And so consequently, there are some things that are a little hard for us to follow from time to time. That coupled with the fact that when they wrote these letters, they knew the audience and the audience knew them, and they had a frame of reference that maybe we don't entirely have. Keep that in mind. The Apostle Paul wrote to the Ephesians, chapter 1, verse 3, blessed be the God and Father of our Lord Jesus Christ, who has blessed us with all spiritual blessings in heavenly places in Christ, according as he has chosen us in him before the foundation of the world, that we should be holy and without blame before him in love. Now, having just read this, he has chosen us in him before the foundation of the world. What are we supposed to do? Throw out all the other things we have read? Are we supposed to just dismiss all logic? Are we supposed to ignore what happened with Jonah? What can Paul possibly mean by this? Does it have to mean that we were chosen by name to be without blame? Well, that's an interesting challenge all by itself. There's no way any of us could get to this phase of our life to be being without blame, except through the blood of Jesus Christ. Now, given what else we know, it seems to take away all choice from everyone in our family tree from the beginning of Adam and Eve. In other words, it had to be then predestined if God had chosen me in him before the foundation of the world by name. Then my mother and father had to be put together at a certain key point in time. Their mother and mothers and fathers had to be put together at the point in time. All that stuff has to be arranged. The entire family tree of every saint has to go all the way back to Adam and Eve. Well, maybe only as far as Noah and the ark. So, is that what God did? Consider an alternative. Did you notice what he said? He said, God has chosen us in him, not you in him. Not me in him, but us. Perhaps what Paul means is that God has chosen us as a class of people. There will be a class of people to be determined by the invitation and the response to the invitation, and he has chosen that that group of respondees will be holy and without blame before him in love. In other words, that there would be a church, and that that decision was made before he ever started. Now, this whole thing is a very long sentence. Paul is famous for his long, long sentences, and you have to sometimes work to understand what he's saying. In verse 5, having predestinated us unto the adoption of children by Jesus Christ to himself, according to the good pleasure of his will, to the praise of his glory and his grace, wherein he has made us accepted in his beloved, and this sentence just runs on and runs on. Basically, having predestinated us to the adoption of children by Jesus Christ to himself. What do we make of this? Well, I can understand how some people have come to the conclusion that, well, God picked us out from the foundation of the world, and therefore the whole thing is all written before we ever start. I understand how people can get to it. But if you sit down and you think this through, it poses enormous problems with other scriptures. Do you have to go that way? Or can you consider, in this particular context, that God chose us as a group and that the predestination of us individually came with the call and the response and then our destination? That's when we have bought the ticket, when we have got the ticket. Maybe you didn't have to pay for it. It was paid for us. He says that in whom, that is Christ, we have received redemption through his blood, the forgiveness of sin according to the riches of his grace, wherein he has abounded toward us in all wisdom and prudence, having made known to us the mystery of his will, according to his good pleasure, which he has purposed in himself. That's an interesting addition to this, and maybe it will help us with our problem. Paul says there is a mystery of God's will. Whenever you run across these things where you seem to have a contradiction, you know, logic says this, the scripture over here seems to say that, maybe there's something wrong with my logic. Well, maybe there's something wrong with the way you're interpreting the scripture, too. We have to consider that when those things don't match up, the chances are the problem's with us, not with God or with his scripture. Anyway, the mystery of his will is that in the dispensation of the fullness of times, he might gather together in one all things in Christ. Now, there is a real mouthful. Everything in Christ, things in heaven, things are on earth, even in him, in whom also we have obtained an inheritance, being predestinated according to the purpose of him who works all things after the counsel of his own will. The Scofield Bible has this to say about predestination. Within the total predestined plan of God, it's necessary to distinguish between two classes of decreed events. One, events divinely caused. Two, events divinely permitted. To say that God predestined the evil acts of men does not mean God caused these acts. That would make God the author of evil. Rather, it means that God, foreknowing how men will act under various circumstances, determined beforehand to permit them so to act. So is this what the first Christians believed? Sounds fairly reasonable. At least, it's a step.
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All right, if you want to do that, individuals of the nations then.

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6: Have you ever thought about the incredible potential of the tongue? 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
7: And thank you for joining us. We're studying the book of Proverbs together. I hope you've been with us during this series because we've been dealing with some very interesting subjects. And today we're going to talk about something, we don't really like to talk about this because we all hold our hands up and say, guilty. We all have used our tongue in ways that has not been pleasing to the Lord, but that doesn't mean we should give up on making use of our tongue proper, and that's what Proverbs will help us to do. It will give us clues and help us to understand how powerful the tongue is. And we'll get to that study in just a moment. Before we do that, let me just remind you again that God has a plan for the nation of Israel. No matter what you've been hearing or watching on television, what people are saying, some people in powerful positions doing things that are very foolish, I want you to know God has a plan. And I've written about that in this book called God's Heart for Israel and Why It Should Have a Place in Your Heart, too. How you should feel about Israel. As Christians, you don't just get to take your signal from the people who are speaking the loudest in the world. And they will do everything they can to destroy Israel. But as Christians, we have a better way. And God has laid this out for us. And in the Bible, there are many passages that tell us what our

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6: The great religious leaders often taught the same lesson in different words. India's great leader Mahatma Gandhi taught people, seek not greater wealth, but simpler pleasures. Not higher fortune, but deeper happiness. Didn't Jesus teach the very same thing? 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That kingdom is full of truth, not half-truths. At times, if you feel lonely, it's often then that people often find God. At times, in his great deep peace, he will find you. As Gandhi taught, seek not greater wealth, seek greater happiness. Look for him within you. Maybe he's looking for you. And that is today's thought of the day.
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9: This is Jim Daly from Focus on the Family. 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
10: And the number one influence is how the parents are living. And again, we already knew this by reading Deuteronomy, when God says, you know, speak it all day, you know, write it on your door frames as you walk, as you lie down, share this with your children. And so it's so true. And you're so right. None of us are going to be perfect. I don't know how many times I have apologized to my children and asked for their forgiveness because we mess up. But that's a great opportunity for them to see, no, the Lord is real.
11: That's Dr. Holly Brand, and she joins us today on Focus on the Family with Jim Daly. Thank you for joining us. I'm John Fuller.
9: John, here's a headline. Pop culture is everywhere. It's kind of like, duh. But, I mean, it's in our face a lot, and so often it clashes with the Word of God, especially for us as Christians. I mean, going to Vegas if for a conference or something, you're not going to gamble. But you go to Vegas, I mean, it's just all over the place. Gina said to me, yeah, we're never going here again.
11: Mm-hmm. Even the airport in Vegas is like that.
9: The billboards, especially if you have young boys. I remember those days. Yeah. We'd be diving to cover the kids' eyes, you know, because it's just so in your face. And mom and dad, that's part of our responsibility, is to raise up our children in a way that they can form strong faith. And how do we set the kind of the developmental seeds to be able to do that and to help them be in the world but not of the world, right? Small intentional choices in parenting can have a lifelong impact. I think we're seeing that with our kids. I'm sure, John, you're seeing that with yours. Mm-hmm. And, you know, today we have a special guest who's written a great little workbook, Christ and Culture 2.0. And she is a professor at a Christian university and deals with the young culture every day. And so I'm looking forward to this discussion.
11: I am too, Jim. And Dr. Holly Brand has served as professor of psychology at Missouri Baptist University in St. Louis, where she was honored with the MBU Distinguished Professor Award. She specializes in child, adolescent, and adult development. But perhaps more importantly, she's married to Todd, and they have three older children. And that book that you mentioned, Jim, is really terrific, Christ and Culture 2.0, Learn more about that workbook and our guest at focusonthefamily.com/broadcast.
9: Holly, welcome to Focus on the Family.
10: Well, thank you, Jim and John. You know that I love all things Focus on the Family, so this is truly an honor. Truly.
9: What's so fun is you're like a super fan. You say you listen to the program every day.
10: I do every day.
9: We love that.
11: We do, indeed.
9: And you do it on the app, which is convenient.
11: Why don't more people do it on the app, Jim?
10: The
11: that was a good question you asked.
10: Awesome.
9: Yeah, it's really good. You got access to everything there at the app.
10: Exactly.
9: So. You're in the middle of being a observer mm-hmm. of the cultural clash because you're on a college campus every day.
10: Absolutely.
9: And you're hearing 18, 19-year-olds coming into your classroom and talking about stuff. You're a PhD in psychology, mm-hmm. so you have that great background to better understand how people think and mm-hmm. what wires the human brain. Mm-hmm. In that context, what are you seeing on a college campus that may be different today than it was 20 years ago?
10: Oh, absolutely. So I just finished my 25th year, which blows my mind. And I would say the increase in anxiety and mm-hmm. fear and worry and despair even.
9: Wow.
10: And even over things that are, you know, what we would consider just daily challenges, daily stress.
9: Normal
10: dailiness, their ability to cope is really limited. And so that's a big thing that I've seen over 25 years. I've also seen the increase of moral relativism. So you get to choose what's right for you, and I get to choose yeah. what's right for me, and there's no understanding of absolute truth. I think the last data that I saw is that about 4% of people have a belief in absolute truth, which is startling. And so if you don't have that foundation of truth, the world is a scary place.
9: Yeah.
10: The world is a scary place anyway. But they're really struggling, and this is even on a Christian campus.
9: So Holly, how did this workbook come about?
10: Okay, so maybe like a lot of people, I became really alert to the cultural rot when I became a parent, mm-hmm. especially the parent of a little boy. Mm. And so a little bit of backstory. Tanner would have been about 3, so it would have been about 2006, and it's a Saturday afternoon, and we're watching Cardinals baseball, and all of a sudden, in a commercial break, there was a company back then who was using basically soft porn to sell their product, and this commercial comes on, and it's a striptease, and Tanner's little 3-year-old eyes were like saucers, and I'm like, oh! And I'm, you know, scrambling for the remote, and I turn it off, and then I got mad, like mama bear mad. Mm. Like, who thinks it's okay on a Saturday afternoon to put this kind of content in front of my child? And so a couple years later, we enroll our children in a local Christian school, which is a wonderful Christian school, but even I discovered Christian schools are not immune from cultural influence.
11: Right.
10: And so I would see things there too, and I just continued to complain about it. And at that time, I was president of the school board at the school. And Todd,
9: that's pretty funny, actually.
10: Right? So you guys know my wonderful Todd. And he looked at me one day as I was complaining, and he said, "You're the president of the school board. Do something about it." And
9: that sounds just like Todd.
10: It sounds just like Todd. And I was like, "Well,"
9: yeah.
10: I still didn't know what to do. And then came the phone call. It's always the phone call. So. A year or so later, I get a phone call from a dad of a 3rd grade girl at our school. And so this little girl was describing the wedding she had gone to for 2 women. And the dad, who's a strong believer, strong Christian man, he said on the phone to me, "I was so taken aback. I didn't know what to say. And I didn't say anything." And he said, "I've been kicking myself for 24 hours. So he said, "My question to you as president of the school board, how far is our school willing to go on matters of the culture?"
9: Yeah.
10: I thanked him, I hung up, and I said, "Okay, Lord." And as fast as my hand would write, 36 topics just came pouring out. And that was the foundation of Christ and culture. And then fast forward about 8 years later, and I get the phone call, "Would you consider doing a second edition and include gender identity?"
9: Mm. In the workbook, and again, mm-hmm. I love the style of the workbook because this is great for parents to sit down and go through. What would you say the target age range is for the workbook?
10: So, great question. So, I originally wrote it to use as curriculum in our children's Christian school. And so at the time, we decided to start it in third grade, so around the age of eight to nine. And if you look at some of the topics, such as pornography, you might say, oh, that seems early. Well, if you understand that the average age of exposure to pornography is eight, we have to get into these kids with truth so that they can be able to discern the cultural rot. And so actually, first and second graders are exposed to the content as well. They just don't have their own copy, and they remove some of the heavier topics.
9: But you really,
10: really early.
9: Yeah, in that regard, it's like elementary school age to sit down and do this as a Bible study with them or prep with them. But in there, you also talk about three pillars upon which our children's lives should be built. Let's hit those three pillars.
10: You got it. So the first 5 years of life, authority, respect for authority, legitimate sources of authority. So primarily God and parents, because there is this concept called the two-year-old teenager. So parents, we panic when our kids become teenagers, like, oh, teenage rebellion, here it comes. Teenage rebellion is not normal human development, and it's not inevitable. And so that rebellious teenager was a rebellious two-year-old who was not properly disciplined, because the word discipline means to teach three things: self-control, character, and acceptable behavior. Well, most of us focus on the acceptable behavior part, and we miss the heart of the child. And so if you can get proper respect for authority by the age of five, you've got a good foundation. And so then the next pillar between really 6 and 12, and you don't wait until six to start this, but you really emphasize it, character. Who are you when no one's looking, doing the right thing because it's the right thing to do? And what comes after age 12 is obviously the teen years. And they are going to be faced with so many character decisions that you and I can't make for them. My kids have never invited me on one of their dates. Isn't that rude?
9: I'm fun. You must have been bummed out.
10: Right?
9: You are fun.
10: I'm like, I'm fun. I don't get to go on their dates for them. So they're going to be faced with character decisions in the area of sexuality, to cheat or not to cheat, to use AI on my homework, to lie or not to lie. I mean, it's all day, every day, character decisions. And so if they don't have the foundation of character development before the teen years,
9: I mean, and that's good. I want to make a point here because it's, I was going to wait till later, but I think this is a good spot.
10: And we still have the third pillar, but
9: go ahead and finish the third pillar. That's good.
10: So the third pillar during the teen years is identity development. Answering the question, who am I? Because aging is just an accumulation of days. It's literally one day on top of the next day. Hello, you're 92. And so if you don't have your identity solidly secure by the time you hit age 20, then everything that builds from there is hindered.
9: Boy, no, in that context, that takes me to the competition for identity. I mean, the culture is all about, you know, absorb this identity, be this identity.
10: Absolutely.
9: Let's just jump into that
10: a little deeper.
9: I mean, when you're talking about identity for kids, I think some parents, Holly, would be thinking, how do I do that? I got a day job too.
10: Okay. Mm-hmm. It's so much simpler than we think. And it's in the daily communication. So I've been speaking and teaching and writing for 25, 30 years now. And I am convinced that the root cause of virtually every problem that every human has is lack of identity in Jesus. Mm-hmm. I really, really believe that. And so there are two basic types of identity. The first is basic identity. You are a child created in the image of God. You are of great worth, of great value, and that will never change. The other is role identity that really gets developed and focused on during the teen years. But we miss the basic identity. And so many kids are left to wonder, well, who am I? And then we find it in our role identity. For example, I am Mrs. Todd Brand, okay? Big part of my identity. Todd had a heart attack and almost died a few months ago. Who would I have been if he had passed away? If he dies before me, I'll no longer be Mrs. Todd Brand. If I have my identity tied to something that is changeable, I'm in big trouble. So from the, you asked how to build this in because we have day jobs. When my kids were babies, every time I would change their diaper, I would pretty much share the gospel.
9: Yeah, no,
10: like,
9: I mean,
10: like, might as well start in. And I would just tell them, you are a child created in the image of God. You are precious. You are so loved. You are valuable. And see, that will never change.
9: Mm-hmm.
10: And if you can get a child to the teen years with that solid basic identity, they can see through the lies of the culture. For example, number one reason that teenage girls give for having sex during the teen years, they want to feel loved.
9: Mm-hmm.
10: What a perverted idea of love.
11: Hmm.
10: It promises so much but delivers literally nothing. And so there's a scripture. It's in Proverbs 27:7. A satisfied soul loathes the honeycomb, but to a hungry soul, every bitter thing is sweet. Let's unpack that, because I was that hungry soul. I was that hungry 20-year-old approval-seeking girl looking for

love and affection through relationships. I was her. So a satisfied soul who knows who they are can see right through that flattering tongue who mm-hmm. just wants to use them. But mm-hmm. to a hungry soul

0: character to say yes to peer pressure. So I am just convinced that if we could get the basic identity solid and cemented by the time the teen years hit, then you know who you are. Then you can work on role identity.
1: Yeah.
0: Who do I want in a relationship? Who do I want to marry? What do I want to do as a vocation? What am I good at? You know, those things build.
1: Sure.
0: On top of the basics. Mm-hmm.
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1: Holly, what I was aiming for is this. First of all, parents have to live it well,
0: yes.
1: Live their Christian faith well to invite their children into that journey.
0: Absolutely.
1: And if, you know, kids are so good at sniffing hypocrisy.
0: Oh,
1: right?
0: Huge, especially during the teen
1: years. Oh, my goodness. I mean, it's like, wow.
0: Big
1: so
0: time.
1: So you need to be mindful of that. If you're not living the faith well,
0: absolutely.
1: It doesn't have to be perfect. And when it's not, apologize to your kids. When they see an anger outburst or you say something you shouldn't have said because somebody cut you off, whatever.
0: You
1: need to be able to say, man, that was not healthy and that wasn't honoring to the Lord. I'm sorry.
0: Right, absolutely.
1: And let them hear you do that.
0: Absolutely.
1: And
0: they have
1: that
0: to
1: gives
0: see
1: them,
0: that the Lord
1: yeah,
0: is real.
1: That gives them then that basis. But speak to the importance of being authentic as an adult, as a parent, so your kids can see that.
0: Oh, it's huge. So some of my favorite research in neurology comes from the National Institute for Mental Health and Dr. Jay Geed. And so he has done all kinds of MRI studies on children's and teens' brains. And shocker, wouldn't you know that the number one influence on how to shape a teenager's brain and his or her mind is parental example. And I mean, we already knew that, right? All we had to do was read
1: that's
0: the book.
1: That's a high influence.
0: That's the number one influence.
1: Number
0: that
1: one.
0: Their brains
1: wow.
0: are truly sponges. And the number one influence is how the parents are living. And again, we already knew this by reading Deuteronomy, when God says, you know, speak it all day, you know, write it on your door frames as you walk, as you lie down, share this with your children. And so it's so true. And you're so right. None of us are going to be perfect. I don't know how many times I have apologized to my children and asked for their
1: yeah.
0: forgiveness because we mess up. But that's a great opportunity for them to see, no, the Lord is real. Mm-hmm. And he does redeem. And we don't have to be canceled. We get a second do-over and a third and a fourth.
1: Yeah. Let me go back to something you mentioned, which, you know, I think this is a grave mistake that we make in mm-hmm. Christian parenting. But it is this overemphasis on behavior. Behavior is important. It really is important. But the heart is far more important.
0: Everything.
1: And I think this is, again, critically important.
0: Yes.
1: How do we address the heart that drives the right behavior and make sure the child, when they hear, don't do that, it doesn't feel like you're rejecting the child.
0: Yes. Yes,
1: which is how they
0: yes.
1: interpret it. And it's takes a little adult thought.
0: It does.
1: To make sure you're doing this well. But you've got to separate those two things
0: absolutely.
1: And go after the heart attitude.
0: Absolutely. And
1: how do we do that?
0: That is all over this book. If we miss the heart, we end up with little whitewashed tombs. So Jesus talked about that. Think about what's inside a gleaming, beautiful tomb. Dead, rotting flesh and bones, right? Yuck. And so we just focus on the outer behavior. We can end up with kids, again, who have the character of, well, it's okay as long as I don't get caught. I'll just learn to whop my sister when mom's not around. We have to go for the heart. So when Todd and I first became parents, I read Ted Tripp's book, Shepherding a Child's Heart. Highly uh-huh. recommend. And I am the type of personality, I just want the top 10 ways to produce great kids. You know, give me, like I've heard you say before, give me the formula.
1: Yeah, right.
0: And I'll just, you know, put out some great kids. And so I'm reading this book, and he's talking about, well, you got to get to the heart. If you change the heart, behavior follows. And this is where psychology shines, my favorite part of psychology. Behavior is just an extension of what's going on up here. So God's word is all over this. Proverbs 23:7, as a man thinks in his heart, so is he. Philippians 4:8, think about things that are true and right and holy mm-hmm. and pure and et cetera. And so that's what you start with, you know. child? What were you thinking?

0: when you did that. Let's talk about how to change your thinking, and your behavior will follow.
1: That's really good.
0: Yeah. So often, it's so important.
2: So often, four-year-olds weren't thinking. They were just doing, right?
0: And exactly.
2: So there's such a great element of intentionality to what you're talking about. But as you were talking about your experience with cancer, I thought, mm-hmm. well, this is where unintentionally our kids are watching us. And that leads yes. to tech and screens
0: exactly.
2: and discernment, because I remember a time when I was thinking, I'm expecting my child to do something that I'm not even doing. Mm. So, you know what? At 9 o'clock, we're just going to put the phones
0: that's
2: away.
0: Good, John.
2: Mom has said that we should get, you know, get away from the screens at 9 p.m.
0: Yes.
2: So I'm not going to make you do it. I'm going to do it. And
0: exactly.
2: when you come down to check, I'm going to be off my phone.
0: Right.
2: But this is hard in that whole area of screens and tech and discernment,
0: mm-hmm.
2: because so much is flooding them. How do we set the example as parents, and then
0: absolutely.
2: How do we get to their heart on this?
0: You grab the why. Kids are so much more mm. likely to follow your lead if they know the why behind it. So that's the whole heart of this book, is what's the why? Why does God put boundaries on us? Why do I as a parent put boundaries in your screen time? Because here's all the detriment that occurs if we don't. Here's all the blessing that occurs if we do. And so we're so good at telling kids, no, don't do that. No, don't eat that. Don't do that. Don't go there.
1: Don't
0: no,
1: that.
0: You can't do that. Don't watch that. And we never tell them what they can say yes to. Mm. And so they have to hear, God puts boundaries on our behavior because it protects our hearts. It protects our minds. It protects our bodies. You look at the average teen, they don't get nearly enough sleep. Their stress goes through the roof just because they're on their screens late into the night. That's a simple reason. We're going to put our screens away because God has given us a purpose in tomorrow. When we get up, He's got work for us to do, and we need to be well rested. Simple. Getting the why behind what we do. And
1: yeah. Let me, right at the end here, let me come back and address a couple of things that we touched on lightly that I
0: yes.
1: think parents really need to catch. One is, you said, we so often, and I can remember Trent and Troy doing that. What do you want to be when you grow up?
0: Mm.
1: And they, you know, Troy, fireman, policeman. He wanted all the first responder jobs.
0: I love it.
1: But this idea of who do you want to be when you grow up?
0: Yes.
1: I, you know, in hindsight, I don't know if I spent ample time. I touched on it.
0: Right.
1: But probably not in the same way of vocation.
0: Mm-hmm.
1: So how do we as parents get that as the bullseye,
0: yeah.
1: not the what do you want to do or
0: yes.
1: what do you want to
0: mm-hmm.
1: be, but who do you want to be? It's such a brilliant question.
0: I think so too. And it really shifts the focus. And I think it goes back to that basic identity. You are a child created in the image of God. He has given you gifts and talents and abilities to love and serve Him and to love and serve others. That's our whole purpose. And so if you can reinforce that in, say, the first 10 years of life, and without even asking them, what do you want to be when you grow up? What you want to be will flow from who you already are. Mm-hmm. And so, you know, I get so many college students, they have no idea what they're good at. They don't know their personality types. They don't know any of their gifts. They say, I'm not good at anything, which is a big fat lie. And so then you spend the children's second decade figuring out, okay, this is what you're really good at. God's given you a gift of speaking. I remember your story of your mom's friend telling you that you have diarrhea of the mouth.
1: You remember that, do you?
0: I remember that.
1: I shouldn't have said that.
0: And so
1: and
0: that,
1: look at what happened. I'm
0: exactly,
1: in a microphone every
0: exactly.
1: day.
0: Exactly. So then we take 14-year-old little Jimmy, and we say, God's given you the ability to speak and to communicate. I wonder if He might use that in your vocation. And it just flows.
1: Yeah, I didn't see that coming.
0: Yeah,
1: the gift
0: right?
1: of gab, I guess. But no,
0: exactly.
1: I get it. Holly, right here at the end, your son struggled with questions about God's goodness. This is so common. I love the honesty that he was portraying and how you describe it in the workbook. But in that context, what happened and how did it become a lesson for
0: yeah,
1: him?
0: Yeah, absolutely. So when our middle child, Walker, was 16, one of his friends at school committed suicide.
1: Mm.
0: And Walker was the last person that he communicated with. They were texting back and forth, and this young man had wrecked the car, and he was afraid of, you know, really getting into trouble. And it just in that emotional moment, he made obviously a permanent decision. And so Walker really was struggling with his faith. He's like, Mom,

0: Is any of it real? I mean, is God who he says he is? Is he good? Is all of these questions. And Todd and I just kind of had to stand back and pray. You know, Walker needed to do his own deep dive, and he did. And, you know, we provided him with resources. One of my all-time favorite broadcasts was with J. Warner Wallace.
1: Yeah.
0: Who did, you know, the cold case.
1: The former detective.
0: Yeah. And so I gave Walker his book, you know, Person of Interest, and said, Bud, you're going to have to do your deep dive. And he did for the next year. I mean, he talked to counselors at school. He talked to his Bible teacher at school. He listened to podcasts. He read. He prayed. He reached out. A year later, he emerged as Billy Graham Jr. I mean, he is an evangelist. He knows what he believes and why he believes it. And it wasn't just an emotional, you know, outcome. It was a solid heart change, mind change. I get it. He is who he says he is, and he'll tell anybody who listens.
1: Mm-hmm. No, it's so good. You know, we did a program with Lee Strobel about talking to your teens about Jesus, and he mentioned something very powerful, and I talked to Trent and Troy, my sons, about it, and it was, if you could ask God one question and he would have to answer it, what would the question be? And of course, Trent, my scientist, thought, he goes, let me think about that, and we're eating lunch together.
0: Yeah.
1: So he thinks for like 10 minutes, and then he comes back around and goes, I think I'd want to know from God, what is that thing we're not seeing, the element that allowed you to create the universe that we don't understand? That's the scientist.
0: That is the scientist.
1: And I turn to Troy, and Troy goes, I think I'd like to know why we suffer.
0: Yeah.
1: And that's the writer.
0: Why
1: that's
0: why
1: Troy the
0: exist.
1: Writer.
0: Yeah.
1: And, you know, just so much of what you're saying is from the heart.
0: Right.
1: This is who we are. Mm-hmm. And then how do we shape that as parents to guide them to a belief in Christ and then a life with Christ.
0: Absolutely.
1: And aiming at the heart. And I feel so bad for that story of that boy that took his life, because
0: devastating.
1: He made some mistakes.
0: Right.
1: And those are going to happen.
0: Absolutely.
1: But parents, my goodness, it's just a car. It's just whatever. Mm-hmm. So, Holly, again, thank you for being with us.
0: Thank you so much.
1: So good.
0: My pleasure.
1: And let me turn to you, our listener. Focus on the Family is here for you. I hope you hear my heart in that. 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
9: Struck me as so surprising that a woman who had the courage to go on her own up the Khyber Pass, something I would never do, could be so unnerved by the funeral of a relative she had never even met. But death has a way of making us lose our nerve.
10: Welcome to Open the Bible with Pastor Colin Smith. And Colin, this is just a little snippet of a story.
11: Yeah, and the rest of it's in today's message. But this was a lady that I met. She had been all over the world. She was in her early 20s, had been fearlessly in some of the most dangerous places of the entire world, and came to a funeral that I was conducting with just a very few other people, a relative she had never met, and she grabbed my arm. She said, I'm terrified at this.
10: Why do you think that is, that so many people are terrified of death?
11: Well, I guess one thing was that perhaps she had never come anywhere near it. She'd never experienced a funeral before. And there's something unnatural about it. You know, the separation of the soul and the body. You don't want to think about that, want to push that to the outside. And yet here's a great reality that affects every one of us. And the Bible speaks to us about it very, very plainly.
10: And that's actually what we get into, not only in today's message, but in this series that we're beginning today, The Inside Story of Your Future Life. We actually look at what happens on the other side of this life.
11: Yeah, and particularly that there are actually only two ways to die. I mean, people die in many, many different ways, an accident, old age, an illness, and so forth. But ultimately, there are only two ways to die. Either you die in your sins, or you die in the Lord. We're going to look at both, and they are radically different, and both of them point to our need for Jesus Christ and what he's able to accomplish for us.
10: Well, we look at one of those today. We're beginning a message entitled Dying in Your Sins. So if you can, join us in John chapter 8. Here is Pastor Colin.
9: Some years ago, I came to know a man who had emigrated from England to South Africa. He came from time to time to the church that I served in London when he was visiting his elderly mother, who was

0: in a nursing home in the area. The old lady had lost her memory, and she hardly knew who her son was. One day, this man phoned me from South Africa. "My mother has died," he said. "I wonder, could you take the funeral?" He said, "I've made so many trips while she was living, I really can't handle the expense of coming again. If you could do this for me, if the church could serve me in this way, I would be really grateful." He said, "Someone from the nursing home will come, and perhaps you could get a few friends from the church. There probably won't be anyone else there." He said, "But I should tell you that I have a daughter, and she's on the road. She's working her way on a kind of tour around the world. The last I heard," he said, "she was in Europe. If I can get word to her, it might just be possible for her to come. She's a bit different," he said. "You'll see." Well, sure enough, I arrived a few days later at the cemetery to take this service. There were about half a dozen friends who had come from the church. There was indeed a lady from the nursing home and the man's daughter, who I met at the gate of the cemetery for the first time, torn jeans, spiky hair, in the style of a punk rocker, which was kind of in vogue in those days, if that conveys something to you. Well, in this very, very large cemetery, we had about half a mile to walk together. And with her being the only family member, it was for her to walk with me and for me to walk with her and the few folks from the church and the lady from the nursing home following along behind as we went to the appropriate spot in the cemetery. Half a mile, the two of us walking together. Me in my dark suit. We must have looked quite an odd couple, I think. I began a conversation. I said, "It's really good you were able to come today." "Well, I didn't have much choice," was the rather short answer. "Did you ever meet your grandmother before?" "Nope." Talking about the family was obviously the wrong direction. And I wasn't getting anywhere, so I decided on asking her about our world tour. I mean, here's a woman maybe 23, 24, 25 years old, and she's traveling around the world, beginning in South Africa. And I said to her, "Tell me about it." Suddenly, our eyes brightened. She was interested in this. She told me about how she had been diving on the Barrier Reef, trekking in the Himalayas, and would you believe this? Hitchhiking alone up the Khyber Pass. Unbelievable. She had been to places around the world of unusual danger. She had explored them alone, sleeping rough, and finding temporary work just long enough to pay for the next ticket to keep her moving on to the next country or the next continent. Fascinating. "When are you going to get home?" I asked her. "I don't know. Probably in about next year." "What motivated you to do this?" "I wanted to see life," she said with great conviction. I said, "Well, I guess in a way you're seeing part of it today." I never forget what happened when we got within sight of the grave. She had never been to a funeral before, and something about it just seemed to make this courageous woman freeze. She grabbed my arm as if she was confiding in me as an old friend. "I gotta tell you," she said, "this really freaks me out." I've never had to face anything like this before. It struck me as so surprising that a woman who had the courage to go on her own up the Khyber Pass, something I would never do, could be so unnerved by the funeral of a relative she had never even met. But death has a way of making us lose our nerve. By the way, and I want to be very practical and very pastoral with the Lord's help in what I say today, it is a very good thing to take your children to a funeral, especially a funeral of someone they don't know well or may not even know at all, and then use the opportunity to talk to them about death. Do this while your kids are young. When your children are old enough for you to talk about sex to them, they are old enough for you to talk about death to them, and it's very important that you do. In fact, you should think of the two together. Your son is suddenly becoming aware of his strength. And he's beginning to want to lift weights because he's interested in developing this body that he's discovering. And he very much needs to know that one day all this strength will be gone, and one day this body will lie in a grave. Your daughter becomes aware of her looks. She begins putting on makeup. She learns that way of smiling for a camera. She needs to know that one day these looks will be gone, and her body will lie in a grave. It is the responsibility of a Christian parent to help your children in this world that is obsessed with the body, to see that caring for your body is important, but caring for your soul is more important by far. Every person should attend a funeral at least once a year. Going to a wedding reminds you that the marriage bond is sacred. Going to a funeral reminds you that life is very short and one day yours will be gone. Every time I hear an announcement in church that someone has died, I try, along with thanking God for their life, to remember that one day someone will make that announcement about me. And I have to be jolted into living in the light of that reality. See, our culture today has all kinds of ways from keeping us from seriously thinking about death. You know, a generation ago, people would not have said the word sex. They would find euphemisms. They would say, you know, the birds and the bees. But now the S word is everywhere. If I said the birds and the bees, you'd say, oh, isn't he quaint? But in our culture today, nobody wants to say the D word. In fact, even among Christians, it's very common in our culture, we don't say he died. We're discombobulated by it. We want to say he passed away. Well, there's nothing wrong with that. But I prefer to look this enemy in the face, because Christ has triumphed over it. And to say, my grandma died, and she is with Christ awaiting the day of the resurrection. Now, we have to help the younger generation in regard to this, those of us who are older. We have to learn to be candid. We have to learn to live in reality. See, we're surrounded by Hollywood sentimentalizing death with weepy movies, and the card companies following suit with empty slogans and poetic mush. And we come to the Word of God, and it brings us into the world of reality that every human person faces. Oh, thank God for what it is to be in a position to face reality together today. Death is the great reality towards which all of us are moving. And if your pastor does not once in a while speak with candor from the Bible about this, he is neither faithful to Scripture nor is he helpful to you.
1: 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Now, we have to pause here, but stay tuned. We'll get back to the message in just a moment. Well, Open the Bible is a listener-supported ministry. It is your generosity that allows us to bring you Pastor Colin's teaching, whether you listen on the radio, online, or through the app. And as you give a gift of any amount this month, we want to say thank you by sending you a copy of Brad Weatherall's new book called Saved to Sin No More. And Colin, what's one thing that you'd like people to take away from this book?
2: Well, I think the number one thing is encouragement in the Christian life. You know, I think a lot of folks have the idea, Steve, that to be a Christian is basically to commit to a disciplined pursuit of a good and a moral life. And it's so much more. And that's the heart of what's in this book, speaking about union with Christ. You know, I was just talking to someone who's past the age of 70 this week, and he told me that for 35 years, he had regarded himself as being a Christian, and everyone else would have regarded him as a Christian too. He said, but it was only in the last 5 years that he really came to understand a relationship with the Lord Jesus Christ. He said, I had religion for 35 years. I've only had a relationship with Jesus for five. And there's all the difference in the world. And the first thing he said when I said, well, tell me about the difference, he said, well, I've begun to experience victory over sin. And then he spoke about peace and he spoke about joy and he spoke about hope. Now, you know, it's simply not possible to gain victory over our besetting sins if all we've got is our best effort to live a good life and to overcome the things that plague us. What makes it possible to really make progress in the Christian life is that Jesus Christ himself lives in the life of a believer by the power and presence of the Holy Spirit. That makes a whole new life possible. And this book really gives an introduction to the central, though sadly, I think, little understood truth of the Christian life. Christ in you. That's the hope of living a new and a transformed life. It's a wonderful book, and I think it'll be a great encouragement to all who read it.
1: Again, the name of the book is Saved to Sin No More: How Union with Christ Empowers a Life of Holiness. 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Let's get back to the message. Again, here's Pastor Colin.
0: Some time ago, I came across a powerful message preached by Martin Lloyd-Jones on these verses. The year of this message was 1960, when the whole world was in the grip of fear at the prospect of nuclear holocaust. We're talking about just before the Cuban Missile Crisis that some of you remember. And there were marches going on in all the major cities of the world in the early 60s, and they were all around this theme, banning the bomb. We can't have thousands and perhaps even millions of people dying from such atrocious weapons. And Lloyd-Jones made this observation. Here, he said, are thousands of people on the streets, and they're protesting about the danger of death coming through a nuclear bomb. They're concerned about the mode of death. We cannot have people dying in their thousands with a bomb. And they're making a very important point. But here's the question. How many people who are rightly and passionately concerned about the mode of death are really thinking seriously about the unavoidable reality of death itself? Here are people who have something to say about the mode of death. It cannot come in this way. It cannot come through a bomb. We must be free from the bomb. But what do they have to say, was his question, about the unavoidable reality that it is coming to all of us at some way, in some place, and at some time. People die in many ways. Some in war. Some through an act of violence. Some through an illness, a heart attack, a cancer. Others die through old age. People die at different times. Some people die relatively young. Others live long into old age, long beyond what God has promised. These things are important. But friends, they are not the ultimate things. Now, whether I were to die soon in an accident or through an illness, or whether I were to live into old age, the moment that I close my eyes in death, I am ushered into the presence of the Lord Jesus Christ and awakening into a world of light and love and joy and peace, where Jesus is. So the timing of death, the mode of death, is important, of course, but it is not the thing of ultimate importance. What is the thing of ultimate importance? And here it is. Whatever the mode of death, there are ultimately only two ways in which people die. One is what Jesus refers to here three times. He speaks about people who die in their sins. The other is in Revelation chapter 14 and verse 13, which God willing we'll look at next week.

0: where the Lord speaks about those who die in the Lord. Ultimately, whether a person dies young or old, whether they die in what we call an accident or through an illness, whatever the mode of death, there are actually ultimately only two ways in which a person dies. A person either dies in their sins or they die in the Lord. And that's the thing that ultimately matters. That's the thing that you should be most concerned about. That is the thing that every person has to give serious consideration to. So let's look at what Jesus says about the first here. I'm looking at verse 12. Let's begin there. Jesus said, "I am the light of the world." I'm the light of the world. In other words, you have Him to thank for everything good in your life and for everything good in the world. Anything that qualifies as light, anything that is good, comes ultimately from Him. And without Him, there is in this world or the next no light, no hope, no love, no joy, no peace. Take Him away and everything is darkness. He says, "I am the light of the world." Then notice what He says next. "Whoever follows Me will not walk in darkness." Now imagine this picture with me. Let's imagine that all of us in this congregation here today are in a long dark tunnel. It's several miles long, and you cannot see the end from the beginning. It is just dark. And a man comes towards us, and he has a light. And as he comes closer to us, the light becomes very bright. And he's passing on his way through the tunnel, past this place where we are all sitting down. If we follow him, we will walk in his light. But if we stay where we are and we do not follow him as he comes past us, then his light will get further and further and further away from us, and eventually we will be in complete and total and utter darkness. That's the picture. "I am the light of the world," Jesus says. "And whoever follows me will not walk in darkness, because I'm the light," he's saying. Now, that is true in this world, and it becomes even more clearly true in the world to come, because beyond this world, there is a place where Christ is. And because there is a place where Christ is, that place is a place, a world of light and of peace and of joy and of love. But the Bible makes it clear that beyond this world, there is also a place where Christ is not. And because Christ is not in that place, it is a world of darkness and of hate and of turmoil and of misery. Now hear what he says again. "I am the light of the world. Whoever follows me will not walk in darkness, but will have the light of life." Now, Jesus says these things, and as you have the Bible open, I hope in front of you, it's immediately obvious when he says this that the audience is not with him. And so they begin to pick holes in what qualifies him to speak, and so forth and so on. "Well, you're bearing witness to yourself," they say. Or as folks would put it today, "That's just your opinion, but how do we know that it's true?" And so forth and so on. Well, this debate that doesn't go anywhere, as so often is the case, runs on from verse 13 through to verse 20. And then Jesus cuts through all the theoretical talk and he says this. It must have been an electric moment in the conversation. He says, "Now I am going away," verse 21, "and you will seek me. And you will die in your sin, for where I am going, you cannot come." Now remember, he's speaking to a group of people who are absolutely certain that they're all going to heaven, just by the way as most Americans are quite certain that they're going to heaven in our culture today, the vast majority. And so they say, in effect, well, now this is how they reason. Jesus says, "Well, now, where I'm going, you cannot come." Well, we know we're going to heaven, so if we can't come where he's going, must be he's going to the other place. And so they say, "Well, maybe he's going to kill himself then." So Jesus says, verse 23, "You are from below, I am from above. You are of this world. I am not of this world. Do you see what he's saying? Look, earth is your home. You don't belong in heaven. Heaven is my home. I don't belong on earth. There's all the difference in the world, you see, between us and Jesus. So Jesus says, verse 24, I told you that you would die in your sins, for unless you believe that I am he, you will die in your sins, which must have completely shocked them with their absolute certainty that all of them were headed for heaven. Really, ultimately, only two ways in which any human being dies. We either die in our sins or we die in the Lord.
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2: Yeah, and I want to encourage you to get to church on Sunday. 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
5: 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On today's edition of The Plumb Line, I'm your host, Jay Rudolph. I'm excited to have Marcia Montenegro back with me. Marcia and I have had a number of conversations, and I might as well mention right away before I even welcome her that you can find those at places where you go for podcasts. After The Plumb Line airs on the radio, it goes up as a podcast, and you can go to Spotify, for example, put in The Plumb Line with Jay Rudolph, look up Marcia Montenegro's name, and you should be able to find lots of other topics and discussions that we have had. Welcome back to the broadcast, Marcia.
8: Hi. Thank you so much for having me on again, Jay.
5: This time we're going to talk about Spellbound, the paranormal seduction of today's kids. And this is, I have in front of me, you were kind enough to send me the updated 2024 edition, because originally this came out quite a few years, what was it, 2006 I'm looking at, huh? The first edition?
8: Right. That's when it first came out.
5: Yeah. And, you know, a lot of this comes right out of your own experiences and your life story, which we don't have time or can't take the time to go back through that. In fact, that's, I'm glad I mentioned, you know, people can hear that life story and things, but you have very personal experience with what is in that book.
8: Yes, absolutely. I do. And as a former astrologer and someone who dabbled in those areas, I'm familiar with a lot of them. And then I had friends, you know, who were involved in a lot of this occult area as well.
5: Yeah. Well, I appreciate recommendations and the foreword from Norm Geisler. He is obviously very familiar to many of the listeners. I've had the pleasure of interviewing him before. And so, yeah, it's great to see that you got recommendations and a foreword from someone who certainly appreciates the work that you've done on this, huh?
8: Yeah, Dr. Geisler was great. I learned so much from him, and I graduated from the seminary that he co-founded.
5: Oh, really?
8: And so, yeah. So I took a lot of classes that he taught, and he was kind enough to invite me to the apologetics conferences that he started. So I spoke at those conferences. So I would see him, you know, at least every year. And I just learned so much from him. He was just a really great apologist and very brilliant theologian.
5: Certainly. Yeah. Well, and you have some similarities just quite a few years prior to one of my sons. But yeah, just the past graduation, one of my sons graduated from Southern Evangelical Seminary with an apologetics degree. So
8: really? Oh, I didn't know that.
5: Yeah.
8: Oh, that's great.
5: You got that in common. Yeah. You don't have your background in common, though, because this son wasn't into all those things, thank the Lord. So, anyway.
8: I'm always glad to hear about another graduate from SES. It's a really good seminary.
5: Yes, yeah, I've learned that. So, yeah, I hope that they will, in fact, come on board as a sponsor of the show. That would be fabulous. But anyway, well, let's get into the topic here, the paranormal. And let's get an explanation first off. You know, the word itself, even, it's broken down into two, para and normal. And so just explain what it means, even.
8: Yes, that's a good way to start, I think. So paranormal would be what a lot of people would call the supernatural. So supernatural means beyond the natural, something that is happening outside of the natural laws. And paranormal would be something that's happening outside of the normal ways of gaining information or doing things. So there's some access to something that goes beyond the mind and the five senses. They're very paranormal and supernatural are often used as meaning the same thing. But sometimes there is a view that some Christians have that true supernatural activities can only come from God. He's the only one who can actually do something that's authentically supernatural. Mm. And so when the book first came out in 2006, the publisher thought paranormal was a better word. And I agree. I could see their point because the activities of the occult are in the realm beyond the senses, but they're not coming from God's supernatural powers. So that was a distinction that they wanted to make. And I thought it was good, too, because paranormal is a very good word to use in connection to the occult.
9: Yeah, well, and when most people think of the word paranormal, they, at least I do, and I think that most people do, think of, you know, something bad. It's not necessarily, the word doesn't necessarily mean that, whereas right. The word supernatural, to me, when I think of that word, I do think of God. I think of exactly right. What you said, so yeah.
8: Yeah, exactly. Yeah, there is kind of I do too. I think most Christians may also think that way when they hear the word supernatural. They think of, you know, the power of God beyond any kind of power that we have or that a created power exists. So paranormal is a good word. It has kind of some connotations of things that are weird or bizarre. And it's true. There are a lot of weird and bizarre things in the world of the occult. So it's difficult sometimes to find the right word for these things.
9: Yeah. Well, and you just, you know, use the word occult as well. And really, so are paranormal and occults kind of one and the same then?
8: Yeah, I would say that the occult deals with the paranormal, but not all things paranormal are necessarily occultic. I think in most cases they would be, just thinking kind of offhand here. I think the occult is more specific. So there are things that might be paranormal that are not occultic, but I think most occult activities are paranormal because the reason they're part of the occult is because they deal with something that goes beyond the five senses and the normal ways of knowing things or doing things or seeing things. Mm. So it's not the normal, you know, your normal hearing or the normal means of information, the way you would find out information by reading it or getting it on the internet or somebody telling you, you know, that would be something beyond the normal way. That puts it in the realm of the paranormal. Sure. And the occult does deal with that. It also has other elements to it as well. It's not just that it goes beyond the normal five senses, but it also deals with the idea of reading a meaning into things, into patterns or numbers or colors or creation, you know, in some way, like reading the meaning of lines and angles in geomancy, which is a form of divination that uses basically the structure, the lines of the earth or patterns, and reads a meaning into them. So there's that element too, where you're reading a meaning into something, or tarot cards, you're reading a meaning from the images on the cards. And then another aspect of the occult is that there is this kind of secretiveness to it, that this is something that you wouldn't normally understand. You wouldn't come across this meaning or this information accidentally. It has to be taught, you know, it has to be passed on, or you have to take a class or read a book or something, you know, like astrology, which is believing that the zodiac and the planets and the sun and moon and their positions all have a meaning. That's not something you would normally think. You wouldn't normally think, oh, yes, there's definitely a meaning in the pattern of, of the planets, you know. And what is that meaning? You know, you wouldn't normally think of that. So these are all things that don't come to people like in a regular way. You know, the understanding that you find in the occult or supposed understanding or knowledge is always going to be something that is secretive and that most people don't know, and they would definitely not figure it out on their own.
9: Oh, okay.
8: So that's another element of the occult.
9: Yeah. Well, and the number one spot that I in the scriptures that I think of right away, and you bring it up very, early on in the book as well.

0: well when talking about these types of practices is in Deuteronomy chapter 18. And so I'm going to go ahead and read verses 10 through 14 in the ESV from Deuteronomy 18, and then we'll talk about this a little bit before we go to the break. But it says, "There shall not be found among you anyone who burns his son or his daughter as an offering, anyone who practices divination or tells fortunes or interprets omens, or a sorcerer or a charmer or a medium or a wizard or a necromancer, for whoever does these things is an abomination to the Lord, and because of these abominations, the Lord your God is driving them out before you. You shall be blameless before the Lord your God, for these nations which you are about to dispossess listen to fortune tellers and to diviners. But as for you, the Lord your God has not allowed you to do this." And so this is written, obviously, to the Israelites as they're being established as a nation, as the chosen people here. But this is one of the areas of Scripture. You know, we always have to, I always stress, we have to be careful that we don't take something that was written to the Israelites, to the Jews, and, you know, make application to us if it doesn't apply to us. But in this case, I don't see any reason why this would not also apply to every human being because of the dangers of the occult practices, right?
1: Yes, exactly. And those practices that are listed there, that is the only place in Scripture that lists basically all the practices and all the categories of the occult, which I can talk about later, in one spot. Now, different practices such as divination are mentioned in other scriptures. There's a lot of scriptures that condemn divination. There's several scriptures that condemn spiritism or contact with the dead. So there's particular practices that are condemned elsewhere. And for example, in Acts 16, we have the woman, the slave girl, I think she was, with the spirit of divination, who was following Paul and I think Barnabas around and calling after, you know, saying what sounded good, like these men are teaching the way to God or a way to God or whatever. And finally, Paul turns around and rebukes her and a demon comes out of her. Now, I always point out that this does not mean everyone who does the occult is demon possessed. But what I think it shows us is that there is something demonic that's the basis for these practices. And these practices were all ways that those who worshiped false gods were using to get information from the false gods. This was how they found things out. You know, they used divination and they tried to talk to the dead, and they were trying to get information and guidance and messages from false gods and from spirits. And that is one reason this is such a forbidden practice from God, because this information and the way that people are getting this information is not from the Lord. You will not get information from God using these practices.
0: Exactly. Well, and these are, as I mentioned, very dangerous practices that are forbidden for all people, not just for the ancient Israelites. And so we'll talk about that more and why they're so dangerous, why to avoid them. They're not just harmless entertainment or, you know, some sort of fun games or something like that by any means. And my guest, Marcia Montenegro, has firsthand experience with that, and she'll talk more about it when we come back from the break in just a moment. By the way, you can visit her website, ChristianAnswersNewAge.com. ChristianAnswersNewAge.com. You'll be able to find out much more. In fact, right at the top, there's some banner questions. What is truth? What is spirituality? What is the occult? What is the New Age? And you can learn all about those things here on her website. I'd love to have you go there. I'd love to have you also go to theplumblineradio.com, and you can find out more about this show and find station listings and times, a way to listen online, and more when you go to theplumblineradio.com. Don't go anywhere. 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
1: 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Thanks for joining me for The Plumb Line. I'm your host, G. Rudolph. My guest, Marcia Montenegro. We're talking about the paranormal and the occult from a biblical worldview on The Plumb Line. And as I was going to the break there, I mentioned about how dangerous this can be. And I think maybe a good place to start this segment, Marcia, is with the reality that there may be some coming to this broadcast right now who are engaged in this. Maybe they've thought it was some form of harmless entertainment, like, you know, a Ouija board or the tarot cards and things that you mentioned, like, oh, this, you know, it's just a little bit of fun and kind of like going to a sporting event or something, but it's much, much different, way different from that. And so I want to bring that up because two reasons. The first of those is I don't want to miss the opportunity that we might have someone come in just to learn and hear a little bit about what you have to share, but they do not know anything about Jesus Christ. Maybe they think he's one of these spirits that they're trying to connect with. And so anyway, they might just be completely confused about who Jesus is and the reality of his supreme power and that he is the supreme one, the King of all kings, Lord of lords. And so tell us a little bit about what that person needs to know and understand to have a relationship, a true relationship with Christ.
2: Okay, sure. Yes, Jesus is unique. There is absolutely no other spiritual figure that is like Jesus. Of course, all of the other spiritual leaders and religious founders were human and, you know, died, or they will die if they're still alive. Jesus had a physical death, but he had a physical resurrection as well and conquered death through that because he is the Son of God and he is one with God as the Trinity is, God the Father and Jesus the Son and the Holy Spirit are all are one God. They're equal, all eternal. But there are three distinct persons in the Godhead. And we are all born separated from God when we're born because we have a sin nature and the desire to do our own will over God. You know, it's a very natural desire. That's just our natural way of wanting to be. And Jesus came and died on the cross so that when we believe in him as the one who died to pay the penalty for our sins, we can have eternal life. There has to be a payment for sin. And this is demonstrated throughout Scripture. God is totally righteous, and he cannot in any way excuse or tolerate sin because it's completely against his nature. It's just impossible for God, as totally righteous, to be in any way okay with any kind of sin. So a payment for that sin was made by Jesus on the cross. And that allows those who believe in him to be forgiven of all their sins and to have eternal life after death, because we are going to go on after death. So we're either going to go on and be with God or we're not. And so that's a choice for everybody that they can make. And that was given to us by God and Jesus dying on the cross. So Jesus is completely different. I mean, I was into, you know, Hinduism and Buddhism when I was in the New Age, and I was trying all these methods, these special meditation methods, where I believed that I could gradually spiritually progress on my own and also through reincarnation, living different lives. And this was how I saw everything, and I thought it was all up to me. But nobody has the ability to progress spiritually on their own, and they certainly can't forgive themselves or be forgiven in some way for all the wrong they do without Christ. So it's a completely different understanding of we are with God and how that can be remedied by believing in Jesus, and he is the only one.

0: belief in Jesus is the only way, and he's the only one who we can go to be forgiven.
1: Yeah.
0: So that's, there's just no other spiritual figure like that.
1: Thank you for that superb gospel presentation. We call it the gospel, which means good news, because it is the best news of all, the most important news that we can communicate on the plumb line, the most important news that can come out of our mouths as followers of Christ anytime we speak. And so that's why we present that to you and bring that to you, friend or friends. We maybe have several friends tuning in right now who have not heard that before, or maybe heard it many times, but have never committed your life to Christ. And you can do that at this very moment. Put your faith in Jesus and in Jesus alone, as my guest Marcia Montenegro stressed there. You can connect with me if you have some questions, theplumblineradio@gmail.com. I'd love to visit with you more about this. And plumb is P-L-U-M-B, theplumblineradio@gmail.com. I'll give that email again when we wrap up this segment in just a moment here. But I've got just a couple minutes or so left, Marcia, for you to discuss the other facet a bit. I said there were a couple of things that I wanted to discuss concerning this whole issue of getting into these occultic practices, messing around with Ouija boards, tarot cards, whatever. You know, I know there are professing Christians who are into some of this stuff too, so I really want to speak some conviction to them in particular. Just tell us, in the couple minutes we got in this segment, why isn't this just some sort of fun thing here? Why is it so dangerous?
0: Right, and there are some Christians who think it's all kind of just like a made-up game. And what is important to realize is that there is a spiritual element as the basis for all of these practices. They actually aren't made up. These are practices that go way, way back to when God was warning Moses and the Israelites about it. They go back to the worship of false gods. So these methods are methods that actually attract demonic entities and demonic power. And so people who get engaged with this, sometimes what happens is they do it out of curiosity. They might go to a psychic out of curiosity, let's say, or a tarot card reader, and the psychic or tarot card reader tells them something that's true, or tells them something that's going to happen that comes true. And then they start believing that there's something to it, you know, and then they want more information. I actually have spoken to Christians who got kind of caught up in this because of that, and they felt they weren't getting answers from God. And so they got answers another way, through an occult means or through somebody who does the occult. And the problem is that sometimes these things seem to work, but they work by demonic power, by the fact that fallen angels know things about you. They can imitate your dead loved one, for example. So if you go to somebody, a medium, because you've lost someone close to you, and that medium starts giving you information as though they're in touch with your dead loved one, and it's accurate, you're thinking, oh my goodness, she's really getting information, you know, from my dead husband or whatever. But this is probably a fallen angel, and they are around and they can observe people who knows, you know, things about your dead husband. You cannot actually get everything accurate from people who do the occult, because only God is completely accurate about anything, any knowledge. So there's always going to be gaps and things that are not accurate. But people tend to overlook that because they're so eager for the information, or they're so desperate for it. So the thing is that once you get into this, it pulls you away. If you're a Christian, it pulls you away from Christ. It pulls you away from God, because you start maybe feeling convicted about it. So then you don't want to go to church, because going to church makes you feel convicted, or reading the Bible makes you, you know, aware that maybe I might read something that tells me what I'm doing is wrong. And you start pulling away, and it really damages your walk with the Lord. And I've seen this happen with people. So that's one of the dangers, is damaging your walk with the Lord. You're in disobedience to God, and you are basically getting information from fallen angels through the methods you're using or through the people you're consulting.
1: Well, Marsh, I'm going to jump in here because we got to wrap up, but we will have more on this because I know I didn't give you a lot of time, but we can talk about that more. I'm going to read a line, actually, a sentence from your book here to wrap up this segment, and then we'll have a couple more where we can dive in. You say, to dabble or engage in these practices is, first of all, disobedience to God. Secondly, it can lead to contact with the demonic. I think that's a good summary in just a few words there, and that's why you put it in the book, I'm sure. Marsha Montenegro, my guest, and be sure to stay tuned because we have much more to come on The Plumb Line about the occult and the paranormal from a biblical worldview. You can reach out and touch base with me when you email theplumblineradio@gmail.com, theplumblineradio@gmail.com. 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
1: 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On today's edition of The Plumb Line, my guest is Marsha Montenegro, and we are continuing a discussion about the paranormal and based on a book that she released quite a few years ago, but has been updated just a couple of years ago. It's called Spellbound, The Paranormal Seduction of Today's Kids. And whether it's the kids or the older people here, there are many who are sadly into occultic practices and things that we've been talking about, like tarot card reading, psychics, and Ouija boards, all that kind of stuff. There's still a lot of popularity with all of that. Mm-hmm. And Marsha, as we come back here, I had to butt in and interrupt you. Apologize again for that, but I had to jump in at the end of the last segment, and so we'll allow you to continue on here. And I want to kind of pose it this way, that it's funny that, you know, the statement, I say this to my kids a lot, even a blind mouse will find a piece of cheese once in a while.
0: I usually say
1: that when I'm kind of jesting with them, like when one of my kids catches a fly ball or something that I hit, you know, in baseball or whatever, I'll say something like that just to kind of, you know, make fun of them or whatever. But the reality is that that is, you know, there's truth in that. Even blind mouse finds cheese, even a false prophet can get it right once in a while.
0: Right.
1: And so that's kind of what you're seeing within, you know, psychics and things.
0: Well, that's part of what you're saying. Yes, there's the factor of coincidence. So what I say is the reason that a psychic might be correct or an astrologer or consulting the tarot cards might give some correct information is, number one, you can't rule out coincidence. And that's what you're talking about there. It's just going to getting information about all different areas of your life. It wouldn't be surprising if some of it was accurate. So that's one factor. The other factor is that if you are trying to get information, you tend to either really want it or you tend to maybe are hoping that you'll get something accurate. And so you're selective in the information that you receive. You kind of disregard the information that's wrong and you latch on

0: the information that is correct. So then you're thinking, oh, this is really accurate because you notice the accurate stuff. So that's kind of a selective bias that's at work in us. And that's a kind of a natural thing that all of us do. We also look for patterns. So when you're looking for patterns, you'll see a pattern. That's another big, huge factor in why a lot of people, including Christians, think there's meaning in certain patterns, like patterns of numbers or something. So it's easy to see things if you want to see them. And the other factor, which I mentioned before, was the demonic factor. Everyone who does the occult seriously, all of the astrologers, psychics, tarot card readers, palm readers, etc., all of them have spirit guides. I mean, I had spirit guides. Of course, they believe these spirit guides are benevolent, but actually these are fallen angels. And I think I had pointed to the account in Acts 16 about the slave girl with a spirit of divination and how Paul cast a demon out of her. That shows that there was a demonic guidance in that slave girl. And I believe that everybody who does these things is getting some information. And like I said earlier, it's not always accurate, but there's enough accuracy there that convince people that they're getting something authentic. Also, they'll take general information. People who hear things or get information through the occult will take general statements and make them specific. So a psychic might say to you, well, in the next 3 months, you're going to have a big surprise at your job. You know, this will be a very startling surprise. Well, a lot of things can happen in the next 3 months. That would be a very big surprise. You know, maybe your boss quits. Maybe you get a new coworker. Maybe the duties of your job suddenly changed, or many other things could happen. And then the person thinks, oh, wow, you know, the psychic told me there would be this very surprising change at my job, and look what happened. So that's another thing that I think works in favor of the psychic and the astrologer. Because I was an astrologer, and I would give what I called forecasting, we didn't call it predictions, over the next several months or maybe year by looking at the position of the planets compared to the person's birth chart. And my statements tended to be more in the general areas because that's what I was looking at. And I would say, well, I see this big disruption in your marriage, you know. So this could mean real conflict. It could be separation. It could just be that you have to go to a marriage counselor or something like that. And I would give these different possibilities. And often, of course, I mean, if, you know, in a marriage, usually problems come up. Uh-huh. I don't know if there's any marriage where no problems come up. So those kind of things, so something specific will happen. And then they'll remember the statement that, you know, I made that was really kind of a generalized statement. And they'll see that as that I predicted that. So that kind of thing also, and it also doesn't have to be about the future. It could just be about your present life, too. They could say something that's more general, but then you see a specific form of it. So there's all kinds of ways that these things can seem right, and they are all at work in this. And some of the accuracies, I do think, are demonic, because I had experiences of them when I was an astrologer, and things would just pop into my head about the person that would be very on point. Now, that didn't happen all the time, and it didn't even happen a lot, but it did happen. And so I think that that kind of factor can't be ruled out. Now, all those things make it seem like there's something there that is really based on accuracy or on facts, but it's not. And this is part of the deception. This is a deception that is completely demonic. It's completely against God, and it will draw people in because it's appealing to people to get information. People want information. They want knowledge. If they're not getting, you know, what they want, they're willing to look in these kind of places sometimes. And it's very tempting, and it's very attractive. Plus, our culture has made the occult appear either glamorous or exciting.
1: Right. Yeah.
0: And so we have it in movies. We have it in, you know, even a lot of children's movies, games, video games, especially just a lot of entertainment. The world of entertainment is full of occult themes, or people who are practicing the occult, but they're presented as heroes. Or, you know, I think one of my favorite examples of something, maybe it's not current right now,

0: now, but within the past few years, is Doctor Strange. I did a whole talk to like a group of, I think, middle schoolers. I can't remember if they were like fifth and sixth grade or a little bit older, but they were somewhere around there, about the occult. And the teacher wanted me to address certain programs. And Dr. Strange was one of the ones I looked at. And I found something like 12 or more elements of the occult promoted in that movie, the first movie, I think it was. So it can be promoted, but a lot of people, I think, aren't aware that this is the occult, and they aren't aware of what's being promoted to them. A lot of people may think it's fantasy, but there is a difference between fantasy and the occult, and I have a whole chapter on that in the Spellbound book where I discuss the differences between the fantasy and the occult, but often they're combined. So, for example, Harry Potter combines fantasy with occult themes, and there are definitely real occult themes in Harry Potter, and I wrote articles on all the books which I read and all the movies which I saw. But I think a lot of people just aren't aware of this until you point it out to them, because they aren't really aware of what the components of the occult are. Because for a lot of people, this is just a mysterious area, or they think it's just all hogwash.
1: Yeah. Well, in the entertainment industry, I think, you know, Satan has really got a coup going on there, because, yeah, it seems like there's hardly a movie that doesn't have some sort of, you know, occult aspect to it today.
0: Yes, yes. A lot of them, especially for children, because they, you know, there's an element of fantasy in a lot of children's stories, which is fine. Like I say, fantasy is okay as long as it's not, you know, promoting something evil. But they mix in, you know, some real occult stuff with it. I mean, even shows like X-Men do that. And so you've got this mixture of things, and that makes it more confusing and more complicated. But, you know, the world of entertainment, the books too. I mean, a lot of children's books have occult themes or heroes who are actually doing occult practices. But often these kind of things are presented as in some other way so that they seem, you know, more innocent or fun or just exciting. And this is very appealing to children, and it's appealing to a lot of adults as well. I mean, actually, I had some adults write me that they got interested in the occult through Harry Potter. Mm-hmm. So, you know, it's made to look appealing by the world. And then you have real life witches, for example, the TikTok witches, as they're known. There's like thousands of them with these TikTok channels or platforms, who many of them make it seem very glamorous and like this is a feminine thing, you know, this is about female power. I mean, not all of them do that, but that is one aspect of modern witchcraft. And so it's glamorized and it's made to look like this is a way you can go if you're feeling left out of things or if you're feeling sort of alone or disenfranchised or something. The power that seems to be something that you can gain through this is very appealing to a lot of people. So there are many ways that the occult is presented in our culture that is very, very appealing and tempting. And often it's disguised. I mean, the witches is not really disguised. I mean, everybody can see it's witches and witchcraft. But then it's made to look more appealing, you know, especially, I think, to unbelievers who don't really see an issue with witchcraft. So a lot of things just are disguised, and that is part of the deception so that it doesn't look evil.
1: Yeah. Well, I just think as you're sharing that, the master of lies, Satan, this goes right back to kind of exactly what he did with Adam and Eve, back to that first lie in the Garden of Eden there, and, you know, making them think they were missing out on something, or that, you know, they wanted to, they wanted to be God themselves, or so,
0: Right, the knowledge. Yeah. It's the, you know, the tree of the knowledge of good and evil, it's right away wanting that knowledge. And that's a big appeal of the occult, kind of a secret knowledge that was a draw to me to astrology, was that I could get this knowledge that most people don't have. You know, this was going to give me special insight into events and into people. And I really thought that it did. And that's a very big draw, is having this special knowledge, secret knowledge. And yeah, we can see that right there in the Garden of Eden. You know, sorcery is denounced by God also in many places in the Bible, and it's actually listed in Galatians as one of the sins of the flesh because it's an appeal to the self. It's an appeal to pride. You know, people think of sorcery as having to do with supernatural power, which is true, but part of it is we have to remember it's very sensual in the sense that it appeals to the senses, gives you some kind of satisfaction, and appeals to your pride. So it's very much a sin of the flesh. And that kind of appeal is there, and that's kind of, you know, the default of human nature. It's kind of like that kind of thing. And pride, of course, is, you know, probably one of the biggest and most common things that all humans, Christians and non-Christians, have to deal with. And all these things often appeal to pride. So that's another way the occult continues to appeal to people.
1: Yeah. Well, Marcia Montenegro is my guest, and just having a very relevant and fascinating discussion here about the occult and the paranormal from a biblical worldview on the Plumb Line. So thankful to her being willing to share on the Plumb Line with us, and also for the book Spellbound that you can look up and find probably anywhere you go for good Christian books like that. And this is an updated 2024 edition that she has about the paranormal. So check that out. You can check her website out as well when you go to ChristianAnswersNewAge.com. ChristianAnswersNewAge.com. 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Share any thoughts, comments, questions you may have when you email theplumblineradio@gmail.com. And stay tuned. We'll be back in a moment.
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1: 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I'm your host, Jay Rudolph. Marcia Montenegro is my guest, talking about her book, Spellbound, The Paranormal Seduction of Today's Kids, the updated 2024 edition that I have open in front of me here. And boy, there is so much material here and so little time for us to talk. We have just a few minutes left. This always happens when we get together here, Marcia. Just time flies by.
0: It does.
1: So, well, and I want to bring up Colossians 2:8, one of my personal favorites, I guess. And it says, "See to it that no one takes you captive through hollow and deceptive philosophy, which depends on human tradition and the basic principles of this world rather than on Christ." And that's the way that I've memorized it anyway. I realize there are other, you know, translations or versions that are worded a little bit differently. But the key component that I wanted to focus on in our last minutes together is that there are some, we've already pointed out, there may be some, you know, believers in Jesus Christ even who are caught up in the occult. And but most of us have friends who are, you know, dabbling or maybe more than dabbling in this. Maybe they're very engaged in it. And so how do we help them so that they aren't taken captive by these hollow and deceptive philosophies?
0: Right. Well, I think if the person is a Christian or says they're a Christian, they need to be shown what God says about this. sharing Deuteronomy 18, the passage you read, 10 through 14, looking at the woman with the spirit of divination in Acts 16, all the references to divination. There's a few to astrology, such as the end, the last several verses of Isaiah 47. And actually, the whole chapter of Isaiah 47 is a denunciation of Babylon using its occult arts. And so that's kind of a whole thing against occult practices. I think that Christians need to be convicted by God's word. If they're not a Christian, my approach for a non-Christian involved in the occult or the New Age is to find a way to talk about Christ. Because telling them that what they're doing is against God or is wrong normally is not, they don't really care because they don't know Christ.
1: Right.
0: So unless they have a real strong belief in some kind of God and, you know, that you say God has written against this, then maybe you could go that way. But generally speaking, people in these activities don't have a real strong view of God, or maybe the God they believe in is just so completely different that it's not going to be anything that makes them worried that God's against it. So I think really the way to share Christ is the way you would share with any other, and, you know, point out that there is power from God that is his power and that he chooses to use the way he wants to. We don't get to use his power. And then there's power that comes from other sources, including evil sources, that is not from God and that actually will take you into darkness, you know, into eternal life without God. You know, you have to be pretty bold when you're addressing the occult and you're talking to somebody involved. You can't be wishy-washy, and you can't kind of skirt around the edges because then they won't get the message. So you have to be willing to be bold in what you say. You have to be willing to point out that there's just these two paths. One is connected to God and the other is not connected to God, and that what they are doing and what they're involved in are activities that are not connected to God. I mean, that would be maybe how I would start it off, the conversation. You know, if they're willing to talk to me, I'd say, you know, these are spiritual activities, but they're not connected to the real God. You know, and then they might say, well, what are they connected to, or why not, or something. And then you can talk a little bit more and say, well, God actually addresses these issues, and these come from the worship of false gods. And so you may get some information that's correct, but since it's not coming from God, a lot of it will not be correct, and it won't be anything that leads you to what God can give you, eternal life through faith in Christ. So, you know, you may not be able to say that right away, but you have to find where their interest is, and also, why did they get interested in this? I usually ask that first. I'll say, well, what made you interested in astrology? Mm-hmm. You know, how did you find out about tarot cards? Why did you decide to study that or do that? And that often, it will help you understand where they're coming from. You know, then you can ask some questions and get more into the conversation, and you can speak to them more in a relevant way to them based on knowing more about them. I don't think you can just start in without knowing anything about the person. Now, maybe it's somebody you know and you already have that information, but if it's somebody you don't know well, or you don't know about their background, it's good to ask questions first. Then you have to make the very clear distinction and just don't be wishy-washy about it.
1: Yeah. I'm just thinking, too, if the person is really seeking power, you know, help them to understand that they can have power, but it is, you know, a completely different type of power from what the occultist would, you know, try to teach them about. But it's the ultimate power, the power of having the Holy Spirit in you. There's nothing more powerful than the Spirit of God dwelling within you.
0: Because it's from God.
1: Mm-hmm.
0: And also, I another thing I like to point out is some of the things Jesus did, for example, when he healed people, it was complete healing. You know, it wasn't partial healing. And then I think one of the most dramatic examples to share with someone is when Jesus rebuked the sea and the wind, the storm completely stopped. You know, and someone pointed out once, I heard in a sermon or I think or talk, about how when a storm begins to go away on the water, you know, the waves will gradually get smaller and eventually they'll be still or at least very, very small, but doesn't happen right away. You know, it's a period of time. When Jesus rebuked the storm, the sea was still, you know, the lake was completely still. I guess it was the sea. And everything stopped immediately. I mean, even when storms go away, they don't stop immediately. You know, there's always a period where they kind of decline.
1: Mm-hmm.
0: Jesus immediately, not only did it immediately stop, but he had power over it because he rebuked it. he actually was telling the wind and the storm to stop. And because he's God, this is not anything you're going to find in any manual for sorcery or, you know, anything. Nobody, no human possibly has any power over nature. There are people who claim it maybe and who think they do, but they actually can't demonstrate it. And so this is the kind of power from God. And so the power that you may see in the occult is nothing compared to this. I'll share real quickly, if I can, a story. Once I was talking about the occult to some students at a Christian school, and a lot of students at the school had been kicked out of other Christian schools. So they were sort of problem students, and several of them had been involved in the occult. And after I spoke, some of them came up to ask me questions, and there was a group of them, and they said, you know, we were doing the Ouija board, and while we were doing it, you know, the lights went off, and this pen flew across the room, and they were kind of looking at me like they were sort of like looking at me. So what was that, you know, and doesn't that show there's a power or something like that? And I said, well, I'm not surprised the pen flew across the room or the lights went off. I said, that's the kind of power that you might find in something like that. But I said, God created the world out of nothing. I said, now compare that to a pen flying across the room. and they kind of like, oh, you know, it was kind of like, yeah, let's put this in proportion to reality, you know, so maybe a demonic power can make, you know, the lights go off or a pen fly across the room. You know, I didn't question whether that happened or not. You know, I think that's important. Don't say, oh, I don't think that really happened. You imagined it. You know, I just took it as that. And I said, okay, fine. Maybe that happened. But what about creating the world out of nothing? You know, what about Jesus telling the storm to stop and it stops immediately?
1: Yeah.
0: Doesn't that make the pen flying across the room look kind of puny? And they got it. That's all I had to say. They got it. They got exactly what I was saying.
1: Yeah, exactly. Well, I so appreciate it. We are completely out of time here, but Marcia Montenegro, my guest, and I want to wrap up with a couple of verses out of 2 Corinthians chapter 10 that I know you mentioned these in the book as well, but they really sum up what I'm trying to accomplish here and express to people about the difference between the power of Christ and the fake power of the occultists. It says in 2 Corinthians 10, for though we walk in the flesh, we do not war according to the flesh, because this is a spiritual battle that's going on that we've been talking about in this broadcast. For the weapons of our warfare are not of the flesh, but divinely powerful for the destruction of fortresses. And then it goes on to say, take every thought captive to the obedience of Christ. And you'll find that again in 2 Corinthians chapter 10. Well, my thanks to Marcia Montenegro. Website again, ChristianAnswersNewAge.com. 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

0: The Pharisees were the Bible scholars of their day. They searched the scriptures, they studied the prophecies concerning the promised Messiah, and yet when he was right in front of them, they failed to recognize him. Is it possible that we could be biblically knowledgeable and yet spiritually blind like the Pharisees? Today on Truth for Life Weekend, Alistair Begg challenges us to take an honest look at our own response to the teaching of Jesus.
1: We turn this morning to John chapter 9, and we read from verse 39. We read these three verses, and then we'll pray and study them together. Jesus said, "For judgment I have come into this world, so that the blind will see, and those who see will become blind." Some Pharisees who were with him heard him say this and asked,

asked, "What? Are we blind too?" Jesus said, "If you were blind, you would not be guilty of sin. But now that you claim you can see, your guilt remains." Father, with our Bibles open before us, we humbly ask that you will come and by the Holy Spirit teach us from the Bible, show us our Savior and show us ourselves, Lord, and then match us up for your glory and for our good, we pray. In Jesus' name, amen. In the British Parliament, when the time comes for its members to vote, they ring what is called the division bell. The division bell to which I refer is a bell that is sounded within the precincts of Parliament, calling the members to a vote. Something similar happens in Congress, but there is no special name for it. At least I checked yesterday, and there wasn't yesterday. And it means that the members have about 8 minutes to assemble themselves in the appropriate division lobby in order to vote for or against the resolution. And so the notion of the bell and the sounding of the bell immediately calls the question. And folks know it is decision time. I want to suggest to you that that is the most appropriate introduction that I can find for where we are this morning in relationship to these concluding verses of John chapter 9. Because by his coming into the world, Jesus, if you like, sounds the division bell. And this division is an inevitable division, and it is an unavoidable division. Indeed, the inevitable consequence of the coming of Jesus is just that division. To be confronted with the claims of Jesus is to find oneself at a crossroads. At a crossroads, one has to make a decision, and the way in which we turn defines so much that follows from it. And this division, we have learned, runs all the way through John's Gospel. Classically, in chapter 3 and in verse 18, we noted it earlier in this study in John 9, whoever believes in him is not condemned, but whoever does not believe stands condemned already because he has not believed in the name of God's one and only Son. So what we discover is simply this, that the inevitable consequence of the presence of Jesus in the world is a separation between those who claim to have religious insight, even though they are in fact spiritually blind, and those who, conscious of the fact that they are blinded by sin, pray that they might be given the sight of which the sin inherent in their nature has robbed them. And this contrast is clearly seen in this chapter. We have spent, obviously, the vast majority of time looking at the incident concerning the healing of the man born blind. This man was awakened to the fact of his spiritual blindness. He might have thought that his greatest need in life was in order to have his physical sight restored, which of course Jesus had done. But when all is said and done, Jesus seeks him out in order to ask him a question, the question that is found in verse 35, "Do you believe in the Son of Man?" And the response of the man is eager. He is genuinely interested. "Who is he, sir?" the man asks. "Tell me so that I may believe in him." And he stands in direct contrast to the Pharisees who refused to see what was right before their noses. They were the ones who claimed to have the sight, but they were in fact the ones who were blind to the truth. So I say to you again, to be confronted by the teaching of Jesus is to find oneself standing at a crossroads. And this is not a truth that is tucked away in corners of the Bible, but actually simply stands, as it were, in strategic positions all the way through the gospel records. I was talking with someone earlier this morning about a baby that was born on Friday, and I was thinking of all the joy that is in that, and people taking the little girl in their arms and making pronouncements about how her little features are and who she looks like and perhaps what she will become. And over the years, we have all engaged in that and observed that, and we've heard all kinds of things said about the children held in the arms of an older person. But none of us, I would suggest,
have ever heard anybody take a child in their arms and say what Simeon said when he took the child Jesus in his arms on the occasion that Mary and Joseph brought him for dedication at the temple. Listen to what he said when he took the child Jesus in his arms. "This child is destined to cause the falling and rising of many in Israel, to be a sign that will be spoken against, so that the thoughts of many hearts will be revealed." What a strange thing to say about a baby. A thing that could be said really about no other child, for there is no other who fulfills the role that Jesus fills. But the Pharisees refused to see this, and they did not like the division that was suggested. Jesus had declared that he didn't come into the world to condemn the world. We saw that back in verse 17 of chapter 3, but he came to save. This is not some kind of contradiction. In verse 39, Jesus said, "For judgment I have come into this world." Some bright spark said, "Well, I thought he said that he didn't come for condemnation." That's exactly right. He didn't come for condemnation, but judgment is an inevitable consequence of the coming of Jesus. When the light shines, when the division bell sounds, as it were, those who come to the light find it to be the light of life, while those who refuse the light turn away into deeper darkness. Now, it is for this reason that I have said to you in the past what I remind you of again now, namely, that it is a dangerous thing to sit and listen to the preaching of the Bible in church. And the reason it is dangerous lies in the fact that if the teaching of the Bible, if the proclaiming of the good news does not soften your heart, it will harden your heart. If the teaching does not draw you to Christ, it will inevitably drive you from Christ. When you resist the truth, when it is made clear to you, you leave the preacher with only one option, namely, to try again, and the next time to try and say it even more plainly than before. And in doing so, the preacher then exposes the listener to the risk of a further rejection of the good news. And that listener never knows when that rejection will prove to be the point at which their heart is hardened beyond recovery. I say to you that if in listening you remain unconverted, you are in a dangerous, vulnerable position. That's the significance, is it not, of what we read as a sort of parallel passage in our scripture reading from Isaiah chapter 6. If you care to turn to it, I'll remind you of it. If you don't, I'll quote it for you. Most of us, when we read Isaiah 6, only go as far as verse 8. The declaration of God, the revelation of himself, the response of Isaiah in humility and in contrition and in penitence, the question of God, who will go for us and who will I send? The response of Isaiah, I'll go for you. Will I do? I will go for you. And then usually that becomes the basis of a missionary talk and calling people to serve Jesus and to go out and a very valid missionary talk it is. But it goes on to verse 9, because once Isaiah says he was prepared to go, what a strange commission he receives. And God said, "Go and tell this people, be ever hearing but never understanding, be ever seeing but never perceiving, make the heart of the people calloused, make their ears dull, close their eyes, otherwise they might see with their eyes, hear with their ears, understand with their hearts, and turn and be healed." What a strange thing to say. What a bizarre commission to be given to a prophet. How are we to understand that? Well, we're helped when we look at the five or so occasions in the New Testament where Isaiah 6 is quoted. But we're also helped by considering the way in which Isaiah responded to that commission. What did he do? Did he take that commission and say, "Okay, I get it. What I'm supposed to do is make the story so complicated that most people won't be able to get it.
make it so complex and so convoluted that folks will be going, oh, I don't understand that at all. No, he didn't do that. What did he do? He made a commitment to clarity and simplicity, so much so that in chapter 28 of Isaiah, the reaction of people to his prophetic ministry is to say, why is he treating us like kids? Verse 9 of Isaiah 28, who is he trying to teach? To whom is he explaining his message? To children weaned from their milk? To those just taken from the breast? Why are you coming and speaking so plainly? Speaking as if we were children, talking to us in such ABC language. Well, you see, he understands that by teaching with this clarity and with this simplicity, the imperatives of 9 and 10 in chapter 6 become the inevitable outcome of his ministry. That if the word of God does not shine in to soften, it will shine and it will bake your heart and harden it. If the rain of God's word does not irrigate your soul and soften it up to receive the seed that is planted, it will harden it and make your heart like a corrugated tin roof. If God's word won't save you, what will? Some people are waiting for their own personal miracle, their own personal intervention. And what John tells us in chapter 12 is that even after Jesus had done all of these miraculous signs, still they did not believe in him. And then he goes on to quote exactly Isaiah chapter 6, verses 9 and 10. It's the same thing that you have in the story that Jesus tells of the rich man and Lazarus. Remember? And the rich man dies and goes to hell and looks over and can see Lazarus. It's a picture, it's a metaphor. And he cries out that there would be intervention in the lives of his brothers. And the response is, if there's no point in anybody going to your brothers, because if they will not listen to Moses and the prophets, then they will not listen even though someone should rise from the dead. In other words, the confidence of heaven is in the scriptures. That's why James says, humbly, James 1:21, I think from memory, humbly accept the word planted in you that can save you. Today, if you hear God's voice, do not harden your hearts. If you think for a moment that you can hold the gospel as it is preached to you at arm's length in some kind of intellectual critical detachment, then your very posture reveals the blindness of your own mind. Jesus said, for judgment I have come into this world so that the blind will see and those who see will become blind. There is a division then that is inevitable. Then we come in verse 40 to the question asked by the Pharisees, which is a revealing question insofar as it reveals how they saw themselves and it reveals how they viewed Jesus. Some Pharisees who were with him heard him say this and asked, what are we blind to? You're not suggesting that we're blind, are you, Jesus? You're not actually suggesting that we need to come to you so that we might have our sight restored. It doesn't occur to these characters that they could possibly be blind. It never does to people who are blind, you see. One of the indications of your blindness is that you don't think you're blind. The indication that you're on the way to sight is in the awareness that you're blind. Well, the first thing that the Bible does when the light shines is shows up the darkness. And when the light shines in and shows up our blindness, then we know unless someone makes me see, I am to remain forever blind. But the greatest blindness is the blindness that is wrapped up in religious formalism, such as represented here by these Pharisees.
They regard themselves as the guides of the blind. You can read that in Romans 2. They regard themselves as

light that shines to those in the darkness. They regard themselves as instructors of the foolish. Paul mentions all of that when he is arguing to the point in Romans 3 where he says, and so the whole world is accountable before God, whether you are a Gentile coming from that background or whether you are a Jew feeling yourself to be the custodians of all of this truth. And so it makes their question all the more striking, doesn't it? One can almost hear the see the sneer on their faces. What, are we blind too? Sense the smugness of their tone, catch a flavor of the derision directed at Jesus. You can just see this. You know that horrible feeling when you're in a room somewhere and everybody else thinks they're in the know and they ask a question and they just are dissing you and they look at one another like, you know, and you just feel so small and so impoverished by it all. That's what they're doing. Or they're looking at one another going, so we're blind too, are we, Jesus? Yeah. But blind they were. So blind, they didn't know how blind they were. They're like the man in Luke 18. Remember the wonderful parable Jesus tells of the Pharisee and the tax collector. And to those confident in their own righteousness and who look down on everybody else, Luke says in Luke 18, Jesus told a story. Context is clear, isn't it? To those who were confident in their own righteousness, to people who were sure they could see, to people who were dead certain that they were not the blind people, to those who were confident in their own righteousness and looked down on everybody else, all those poor people who can't see, Jesus told a parable. There were two men went up to the temple to pray. One was a Pharisee and the other a tax collector. The people nudging one another, here we go, good guy, bad guy. The classic Jesus story. There's a good fellow and a bad fellow. I wonder what this one's about. And the Pharisee stood up and prayed about himself. God, I thank you, I'm not like other men. Robbers, evildoers, adulterers, like this tax collector here. After all, I fast twice a week, I give a tenth of all I get. People would be going, that's pretty good, pretty good. Giving him marks out of 10. Jesus said, but the tax collector stood at a distance. He would not even look up to heaven, but he beat his breast and said, God, have mercy on me, a sinner. And then the sting in the tail. Jesus says, I tell you that this man, the tax collector, went home justified before God. For everyone who exalts himself, like the Pharisees, who think they can see, will be humbled. And whoever humbles himself will be exalted. Do you remember the Simeon statement now, holding the baby in his arms? What did he say? This child is destined for the falling and rising of many in Israel. Until a man or a woman falls at the feet of Jesus and says, I am a blind man, I am a blind woman, they will never rise to see. As long as we sit in the supercilious perspective of the religious formalist declaring, you know, I have been around church for a long time. My uncle Jim gave me a Bible when we were married. I know that because I saw it just the other day. I hadn't seen it for years, but I know it's somewhere. You know, that all that kind of thing. I'm so glad that I don't need to trust in Jesus. I'm so glad that I'm like the Pharisee in this story. I'm not like other men. And actually, I've really upped my contribution since I came here as well, although I don't expect you to know much about that. Jesus turns the whole thing on his head. Oh, you're not suggesting that we're blind, are you, Jesus? You see, our response to Jesus shows what we think of ourselves. And our response to Jesus shows what we think of Jesus. And what they think of Jesus is just actually that he is deluded, that he's a madman, that he's demon-possessed. We saw that before. It comes again in chapter 10. Why listen to him, they said. He's demon-possessed and raving mad. And that for me is one of the great and intriguing things. How it is that people continue to come and listen to the Bible being preached, and actually you've already made your decision concerning Jesus. You've decided that Jesus was either deluded or he was deceitful. Unless you move from one of those two positions to acknowledge that he is who he is, that he is the light of the world, and that those who follow him will not walk in darkness, then you walk out into a darkness that is just completely utter darkness. Now look at how Jesus answers.
Verse 39, there's a division.

0: He does what he does so often. That is, he just reaches in and twists their noses a little bit by responding in what is a paradoxical fashion. Now, let me just quote to you a Phillips paraphrase of this verse, because I think it will help us get the sense of it. Phillips paraphrases verse 41, which here reads, "If you were blind, you would not be guilty of sin, but now that you claim you can see, your guilt remains." It's like a really bad riddle, isn't it? You can say it to, yourself 15 times in a row and still not get it. But listen to how Phillips does it. "If you were blind," returned Jesus, "nobody could blame you. But as you insist, we can see, your guilt remains." If you were blind, you couldn't be held accountable for your ignorance. That's what he's saying. But since you insist you can see, your guilt remains. And before their very eyes, Jesus has done what God alone can do. If they'd been without any understanding of spiritual things, then of course there wouldn't have been blameworthy. But because they have a knowledge of this stuff, they're culpable because they are unwilling to see beyond the horizon, as it were, of the Old Testament.
1: 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That is Alistair Begg with a message titled, "Are We Blind Too?" 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I'm Bob Lapine. 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Meeting Jesus eventually brings us to a crossroads moment. Which way will we turn? Next weekend, we'll explore the options and their consequences. 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

The Pharisees were the Bible scholars of their day. They searched the scriptures, they studied the prophecies concerning the promised Messiah, and yet when he was right in front of them, they failed to recognize him. Is it possible that we could be biblically knowledgeable?

0: knowledgeable and yet spiritually blind like the Pharisees? 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
1: We turn this morning to John chapter 9, and we read from verse 39. We read these three verses, and then we'll pray and study them together. Jesus said, "For judgment I have come into this world, so that the blind will see, and those who see will become blind." Some Pharisees who were with him heard him say this and asked, "What, are we blind too?" Jesus said, "If you were blind, you would not be guilty of sin. But now that you claim you can see, your guilt remains." Father, with our Bibles open before us, we humbly ask that you will come and by the Holy Spirit teach us from the Bible, show us our Savior and show us ourselves, Lord, and then match us up for your glory and for our good, we pray. In Jesus' name, amen. In the British Parliament, when the time comes for its members to vote, they ring what is called the division bell. The division bell to which I refer is a bell that is sounded within the precincts of Parliament, calling the members to a vote. Something similar happens in Congress, but there is no special name for it. At least I checked yesterday, and there wasn't yesterday. And it means that the members have about 8 minutes to assemble themselves in the appropriate division lobby in order to vote for or against the resolution. And so the notion of the bell and the sounding of the bell immediately calls the question. And folks know it is decision time. I want to suggest to you that that is the most appropriate introduction that I can find for where we are this morning in relationship to these concluding verses of John chapter 9. Because by his coming into the world, Jesus, if you like, sounds the division bell. And this division is an inevitable division, and it is an unavoidable division. Indeed, the inevitable consequence of the coming of Jesus is just that division. To be confronted with the claims of Jesus is to find oneself at a crossroads. At a crossroads, one has to make a decision, and the way in which we turn defines so much that follows from it. And this division, we have learned, runs all the way through John's Gospel. Classically, in chapter 3 and in verse 18, we noted it earlier in this study in John 9, whoever believes in him is not condemned, but whoever does not believe stands condemned already because he has not believed in the name of God's one and only Son. So what we discover is simply this, that the inevitable consequence of the presence of Jesus in the world is a separation between those who claim to have religious insight, even though they are in fact spiritually blind, and those who, conscious of the fact that they are blinded by sin, pray that they might be given the sight of which the sin inherent in their nature has robbed them. And this contrast is clearly seen in this chapter. We have spent, obviously, the vast majority of time looking at the incident concerning the healing of the man born blind. This man was awakened to the fact of his spiritual blindness. He might have thought that his greatest need in life was in order to have his physical sight restored, which of course Jesus had done. But when all is said and done, Jesus seeks him out in order to ask him a question, the question that is found in verse 35, "Do you believe in the Son of Man?" And the response of the man is eager. He is genuinely interested. "Who is he, sir?" the man asks. "Tell me so that I may believe in him." And he stands in direct contrast to the Pharisees who refused to see what was right before their noses. They were the ones who claimed to have the sight, but they were in fact the ones who were blind to the truth. So I say to you again, to be confronted by the teaching of Jesus is to find oneself standing at a crossroads. And this is not a truth that is tucked away in corners of the Bible, but actually simply stands, as it were, in strategic positions all the way through the gospel records. I was talking with someone earlier this morning about a baby that was born on Friday, and I was thinking of all the joy that is in that, and people taking the little girl in their arms and making pronouncements about how her little features are and who she looks like and perhaps what she will become. And over the years, we have all engaged in that and observed that, and we've heard all kinds of things said about the children held in the arms of an older person. But none of us, I would suggest, have ever heard anybody take a child in their arms and say what Simeon said when he took the child Jesus in his arms on the occasion that Mary and Joseph brought him for dedication at the temple. Listen to what he said when he took the child Jesus in his arms. "This child is destined to cause the falling and rising of many in Israel, to be a sign that will be spoken against, so that the thoughts of many hearts will be revealed." What a strange thing to say about a baby. A thing that could be said really about no other child, for there is no other who fulfills the role that Jesus fills. But the Pharisees refused to see this, and they did not like the division that was suggested. Jesus had declared that he didn't come into the world to condemn the world. We saw that back in verse 17 of chapter 3, but he came to save. This is not some kind of contradiction. In verse 39, Jesus said, "For judgment I have come into this world." Some bright spark said, "Well, I thought he said that he didn't come for condemnation." That's exactly right. He didn't come for condemnation, but judgment is an inevitable consequence of the coming of Jesus. When the light shines, when the division bell sounds, as it were, those who come to the light find it to be the light of life, while those who refuse the light turn away into deeper darkness. Now, it is for this reason that I have said to you in the past what I remind you of again now, namely, that it is a dangerous thing to sit and listen to the preaching of the Bible in church. And the reason it is dangerous lies in the fact that if the teaching of the Bible, if the proclaiming of the good news does not soften your heart, it will harden your heart. If the teaching does not draw you to Christ, it will inevitably drive you from Christ. When you resist the truth, when it is made clear to you, you leave the preacher with only one option, namely, to try again, and the next time to try and say it even more plainly than before. And in doing so, the preacher then exposes the listener to the risk of a further rejection of the good news. And that listener never knows when that rejection will prove to be the point at which their heart is hardened beyond recovery. I say to you that if in listening you remain unconverted, you are in a dangerous, vulnerable position. That's the significance, is it not, of what we read as a sort of parallel passage in our scripture reading from Isaiah chapter 6. If you care to turn to it, I'll remind you of it. If you don't, I'll quote it for you. Most of us, when we read Isaiah 6, only go as far as verse 8. The declaration of God, the revelation of himself, the response of Isaiah in humility and in contrition and in penitence, the question of God, who will go for us and who will I send? The response of Isaiah, I'll go for you. Will I do? I will go for you. And then usually that becomes the basis of a missionary talk and calling people to serve Jesus and to go out and a very valid missionary talk it is. but it goes on to verse 9, because once Isaiah says he was prepared to go, what a strange commission he receives. And God said, "Go and tell this people, be ever hearing but never understanding, be ever seeing but never perceiving, Make the heart of the people calloused, make their ears dull, close their eyes, otherwise they might see with their eyes, hear with their ears.

ears, understand with their hearts, and turn and be healed. What a strange thing to say. What a bizarre commission to be given to a prophet. How are we to understand that? Well, we're helped when we look at the five or so occasions in the New Testament where Isaiah 6 is quoted. But we're also helped by considering the way in which Isaiah responded to that commission. What did he do? Did he take that commission and say, okay, I get it. What I'm supposed to do is make the story so complicated that most people won't be able to get it. Make it so complex and so convoluted that folks will be going, oh, I don't understand that at all. No, he didn't do that. What did he do? He made a commitment to clarity and simplicity. So much so that in chapter 28 of Isaiah, the reaction of people to his prophetic ministry is to say, why is he treating us like kids? Verse 9 of Isaiah 28, who is he trying to teach? To whom is he explaining his message? To children weaned from their milk? To those just taken from the breast? Why are you coming and speaking so plainly? Speaking as if we were children, talking to us in such ABC language. Well, you see, he understands that by teaching with this clarity and with this simplicity, the imperatives of 9 and 10 in chapter 6 become the inevitable outcome of his ministry. That if the word of God does not shine in to soften, it will shine and it will bake your heart and harden it. If the rain of God's word does not irrigate your soul and soften it up to receive the seed that is planted, it will harden it and make your heart like a corrugated tin roof. If God's word won't save you, what will? Some people are waiting for their own personal miracle, their own personal intervention. And what John tells us in chapter 12 is that even after Jesus had done all of these miraculous signs, still they did not believe in him. And then he goes on to quote exactly Isaiah chapter 6, verses 9 and 10. It's the same thing that you have in the story that Jesus tells of the rich man and Lazarus. Remember? And the rich man dies and goes to hell and looks over and can see Lazarus. It's a picture, it's a metaphor. And he cries out that there would be intervention in the lives of his brothers. And the response is, if there's no point in anybody going to your brothers, because if they will not listen to Moses and the prophets, then they will not listen, even though someone should rise from the dead. In other words, the confidence of heaven is in the scriptures. That's why James says, humbly, James 1:21, I think from memory, humbly accept the word planted in you that can save you. Today, if you hear God's voice, do not harden your hearts. If you think for a moment that you can hold the gospel as it is preached to you at arm's length in some kind of intellectual critical detachment, then your very posture reveals the blindness of your own mind. Jesus said, for judgment I have come into this world so that the blind will see and those who see will become blind. There is a division then that is inevitable. Then we come in verse 40 to the question asked by the Pharisees, which is a revealing question, insofar as it reveals how they saw themselves and it reveals how they viewed Jesus. Some Pharisees who were with him heard him say this and asked, what are we blind to? You're not suggesting that we're blind, are you, Jesus? You're not actually suggesting that we need to come to you so that we might have our sight restored.
It doesn't occur to these characters that they could possibly be blind. It never does.

0: to people who are blind, you see. One of the indications of your blindness is that you don't think you're blind. The indication that you're on the way to sight is in the awareness that you're blind. Well, the first thing that the Bible does when the light shines is shows up the darkness. And when the light shines in and shows up our blindness, then we know unless someone makes me see, I am to remain forever blind. But the greatest blindness is the blindness that is wrapped up in religious formalism, such as represented here by these Pharisees. They regard themselves as the guides of the blind. You can read that in Romans 2. They regard themselves as a light that shines to those in the darkness. They regard themselves as instructors of the foolish. Paul mentions all of that when he is arguing to the point in Romans 3 where he says, and so the whole world is accountable before God, whether you are a Gentile coming from that background or whether you are a Jew feeling yourself to be the custodians of all of this truth. And so it makes their question all the more striking, doesn't it? One can almost hear almost see the sneer on their faces. What, are we blind too? Sense the smugness of their tone, catch a flavor of the derision directed at Jesus. You can just see this. You know that horrible feeling when you're in a room somewhere and everybody else thinks they're in the know and they ask a question and they just are dissing you and they look at one another like, you know, and you just feel so small and so impoverished by it all. That's what they're doing. Or they're looking at one another going, so we're blind too, are we, Jesus? Yeah. But blind they were. So blind, they didn't know how blind they were. They're like the man in Luke 18. Remember the wonderful parable Jesus tells of the Pharisee and the tax collector. And to those confident in their own righteousness and who look down on everybody else, Luke says in Luke 18, Jesus told a story. Context is clear, isn't it? To those who were confident in their own righteousness, to people who were sure they could see, to people who were dead certain that they were not the blind people, to those who were confident in their own righteousness and looked down on everybody else, all those poor people who can't see, Jesus told a parable. There were two men went up to the temple to pray. One was a Pharisee and the other a tax collector. The people nudging one another. Here we go. Good guy, bad guy. The classic Jesus story. There's a good fellow and a bad fellow. I wonder what this one's about. And the Pharisee stood up and prayed about himself. God, I thank you, I'm not like other men. Robbers, evildoers, adulterers, like this tax collector here. After all, I fast twice a week, I give a tenth of all I get. People would be going, that's pretty good, pretty good. Giving him marks out of 10. Jesus said, but the tax collector stood at a distance. He would not even look up to heaven, but he beat his breast and said, God, have mercy on me, a sinner. And then the sting in the tail. Jesus says, I tell you that this man, the tax collector, went home justified before God. For everyone who exalts himself, like the Pharisees, who think they can see, will be humbled. And whoever humbles himself will be exalted. Do you remember the Simeon statement now, holding the baby in his arms? What did he say? This child is destined for the falling and rising of many in Israel. Until a man or a woman falls at the feet of Jesus and says, I am a blind man, I am a blind woman, they will never rise to see. As long as we sit in the supercilious perspective of the religious formalist declaring, you know, I have been around church for a long time. My uncle Jim gave me a Bible when we were married. I know that because I saw it just the other day. I hadn't seen it for years, but I know it's somewhere. You know, that all that kind of thing. I'm so glad that I don't need to trust in Jesus. I'm so glad that I'm like the Pharisee in this story. I'm not like other men. And actually, I've really upped my contribution since I came here as well, although I don't expect you to know much about that. Jesus turns the whole thing on his head. Oh, you're not suggesting that we're blind, are you, Jesus? You see, our response to Jesus shows what we think of ourselves. And our response to Jesus shows what we think of Jesus. And what they think of Jesus is just actually that he is deluded, that he's a madman, that he's demon-possessed. We saw that before. It comes again in chapter 10. Why listen to him, they said. He's demon-possessed and raving mad. And that, for me, is one of the great and intriguing things. How it is that people continue to come and listen to the Bible being preached, and actually you've already made your decision concerning Jesus. You've decided that Jesus was either deluded or he was deceitful. Unless you move from one of those two positions to acknowledge that he is who he is, that he is the light of the world, and that those who follow him will not walk in darkness, then you walk out into a darkness that is just completely utter darkness. Now look at how Jesus answers. Verse 39, there's a division. Verse 40, there's a question. And verse 41, there's an answer. The answer that he gives is a puzzling answer. It's certainly not an easy little verse, is it? They were probably expecting Jesus to say, yes, you are a blind bunch, or no, of course you're not blind. You're the Pharisees. You have all the news strapped around your wrists and fastened on your forehead. You've got all the Old Testament scriptures right there, right at your hand. And they probably expected either a yes or a no. But instead of doing that, he does what he does so often. That is, he just reaches in and twists their noses a little bit by responding in what is a paradoxical fashion. Now, let me just quote to you a Phillips paraphrase of this verse, because I think it will help us get the sense of it. Phillips paraphrases verse 41, which here reads, "If you were blind, you would not be guilty of sin, but now that you claim you can see, your guilt remains." It's like a really bad riddle, isn't it? You can say it to yourself 15 times in a row and still not get it. But listen to how Phillips does it. "If you were blind," returned Jesus, "nobody could blame you. But as you insist, we can see, your guilt remains." If you were blind, you couldn't be held accountable for your ignorance. That's what he's saying. But since you insist you can see, your guilt remains. And before their very eyes, Jesus has done what God alone can do. If they'd been without any understanding of spiritual things, then of course there wouldn't have been blameworthy. But because they have a knowledge of this stuff, they're culpable because they are unwilling to see beyond the horizon, as it were, of the Old Testament.
1: 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That is Alistair Begg with a message titled, "Are We Blind Too?" 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I'm Bob Lapine. 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Which way will we turn? Next weekend, we'll explore the options and their consequences. The Bible teaching of Alistair Begg is furnished by Truth for Life, where the learning is for living.
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4: This is Holy Land Moments, a radio ministry of the International Fellowship of Christians and Jews. At the National Religious Broadcasters Convention in Dallas, Texas, the fellowship's Caleb Burrows and Gadi Takeman Dan spoke with Israeli Navy Captain Guy Barak.
5: We are still in this war. You know, we're right now in the middle of this hostages deal. And most important thing for us is that we'll bring all of the hostages back home as soon as possible. Those who are alive and those who need to be buried in a respectful way in Israel. And I don't know what's going to happen next, because, you know, all these deals are dealt by the political level, and I'm a military officer. But we as a military, as the IDF, ready for every scenario that comes, either during this hostages deal or afterwards. Not just, by the way, not just in the Gaza Strip, because as you're probably familiar, we're fighting in seven different fronts. Either in Lebanon with Hezbollah, the terror groups from Syria and Iraq, the Houthis from Yemen, of course, the Gaza Strip, the terror comes from Judah and Samaria, and of course, Iran, who is behind all the evil that's going on in the Middle East. You know, for now, we are having a presence that we're limited by time and specific areas, so we can guarantee that the kind of a threat we had on October 7th next to the Gaza Strip will not happen in a scenario up in the north.
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4: This is Holy Land Moments, a radio ministry of the International Fellowship of Christians and Jews. At the National Religious Broadcasters Convention in Dallas, Texas, the Fellowship's Caleb Burrows and Gadi Takeman Dan spoke with Israeli Navy Captain Guy Barak.
5: We are still in this war. You know, we are right now in the middle of this hostages deal. And most important thing for us is that we will bring all of the hostages back home as soon as possible. Those who are alive and those who need to be buried in a respectful way in Israel. And I don't know what's going to happen next.

0: because, you know, all these deals are dealt by the political level, and I'm a military officer. But we as a military, as the IDF, ready for every scenario that comes, either during this hostages deal or afterwards. Not just, by the way, not just in the Gaza Strip, because as you're probably familiar, we're fighting in 7 different fronts, either in Lebanon with Hezbollah, the terror groups from Syria and Iraq, the Houthis from Yemen, of course, the Gaza Strip, the terror comes from Judah and Samaria, and of course, Iran, who is behind all the evil that's going on in the Middle East. You know, for now, we are having
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3: Welcome to the God-Centered Life with Josh Moody, Weekend Edition. Living in exile. We're taking a look at the book of Esther. Today it's chapters 3 and 4 in a study we're calling For Such a Time as This. Josh Moody is senior pastor of College Church, which is located in Wheaton, Illinois. We're glad you're joining us for today's study. Our look at our world through the lens of the book of Esther continues, and at the core of today's passage, Josh, it feels like we're going to explore othersness, stepping outside comfort for the sake of, in this case, an entire race, fair assessment? And if so, a counter to today's continual rise of self-focus?
4: There's almost an epidemic of narcissism, isn't there? I mean, that word is thrown around all the time now, perhaps often unfairly, but there is that tendency to think of what's in it for me and to think of things through my own benefit. And that's always as the prevalent condition of the human race. But I think you're right. Many of the technological and philosophical things of our day have emphasized that. And here we have Esther, who's been called to give her life away for such a time as this. And what a great call to us. And of course, that's the heart of who Christ is for us too.
3: The book of Esther. Here's Josh.
2: We come then to this next part and this amazing story in the book of Esther. We're looking at that Esther chapter 3 to 4, but in particular, these few verses that Pastor Ben Panner just read out for us, verses 12 to 17 of chapter 4. And in this section, there's a very famous phrase, one of the most famous phrases. Well, certainly in the book of Esther, it's the center point, really, of the whole book. And indeed, one of the most famous phrases in the whole Bible. And so it's a wonderful thing this morning to come to this, for such a time as this, very famous phrase. But there's always a little bit of a risk with such familiar texts in the Bible, and that risk is misunderstanding. It's very common for some of the most familiar parts of the Bible to be misinterpreted, misunderstood. For instance, the well-known phrase, probably the well-known, most well-known phrase in the Bible these days, do not judge. Well, that does not mean that we should never exercise any kind of critical discernment, because in context, in that sermon, the Sermon on the Mount where Jesus is preaching, he also says, do not cast your pearls before swine, which is some kind of judgment. So it doesn't mean that, but often it's used that kind of way. Jesus is talking, don't make any ultimate spiritual judgment about someone's eternal destiny. That's what he's saying. Or perhaps the most well-known verse in the whole Bible, John 3, verse 16, for God so loved the world, that he gave his one and only son, that whoever should believe in him would not perish but have eternal life. Very familiar, and yet quite often misused. Sometimes in Christian circles, that phrase, for God so loved the world, is applied, therefore we should exercise justice ministries or

0: care of the poor, which we certainly should, but you can't get there from John chapter 3, verse 16. For that, you need the story of the Good Samaritan, or the teaching that we should do good to all men, especially those who belong to the household of believers, or something. But not from John 3, verse 16. For God so loved the world that he gave his one and only Son. He didn't send a care package, he sent Jesus. So the application of that text is, of course, evangelism. If God sent Jesus to die on the cross, you would think we should tell people about that. That's the application of that text, but often it's not used that way. God so loved the world, send a care package. No. God so loved the world, send a missionary. Tell someone about Jesus. Tell your neighbor about Jesus. Obviously, we should send care packages, but again, you get there from the Good Samaritan or some other passage in the Bible. Well, this text, for such a time as this, I can just imagine, and I've come across this sort of thing happening, but I can just imagine a well-meaning chaplain who's giving a final encouragement to a team before a certain football game today. Using this text, you know, for such a time as this. And I understand that well-meaning intention that we have an opportunity before us, let's make the most of it. But is that really what's being said here? And so, in order to help us understand it and apply it rightly, the structure for the sermon is simply going to be, what's the problem that then Esther is being called upon to be the solution? What's the problem? What's the solution? All right, so first of all, the problem. The problem in Esther's day, we'll see how this resonates with our day. The problem in Esther's day was very simply that Haman, you can read about this in chapter 3, the enemy of God's people, had gone to the king, and he had got the king's imprimatur, his seal of legality behind genocide against the Jewish people, against God's people. This is the problem. But there's a little more to it than that. Actually, Haman, we're told, was from the line of Agag. And Mordecai, who Haman is responding to because Mordecai had not bowed before him, and therefore Haman is acting vengeance, not just on Mordecai, but on all the Jewish people. But there's a little more to that. Haman is from the line of Agag, and Mordecai, we're told, is from the same line from which King Saul came. And in the Bible, we know that King Saul had a huge battle against the Agagites and wiped many of them out. And so there's this blood feud between Haman and Mordecai. And so that's the problem, potential genocide. What about the problem you're facing? We can get granular, particular, loneliness. Many people feel alone these days. Money. There's not enough money at the end of the month. Work. What's my responsibility at school? Children. My marriage is having difficulties. We can get granular. And at a granular level, Esther's problem was that, well, she was a little bit estranged from the king. She hadn't been invited into the king's presence for 30 days. That was her granular problem. But when the text says, for such a time as this, that's not what it means. That Esther hadn't been invited into the king's presence. What it means is the granular problem is an expression of the big problem. And when we experience anxiety today, loneliness today, these are granular, particular expressions of a time that we're in. And one way of thinking about this, in Greek, there are two different words for time. One is chronos, which means the time on your clock, the time on the watch. You know, it's this time of day. And then kairos, which tends to mean more like season, the moment, the time. Obviously, this is written in Hebrew, but I'm using that as an illustration to describe the time. It's not saying what day it was. It's saying it's this time, this moment. What's the time that we're in? that the granular things that you're facing are an expression of. And we need to know that. We need to understand the problem to know what the solution should be. And very simply, I'm just going to give you two channels that you can explore more later this afternoon or this week to explain the time that we're all in. And one is identity, and the other is technology. And just do it very briefly. This is the time that we're in. And the identity thing is, and that you can explore this in, there's a book written by a Canadian philosopher called A Secular Age. It's a long book, but basically in this book, he says that our age is the age of authenticity. What he means by that is not what we normally mean by being authentic. When we say be authentic, we tend to mean be real, don't pretend. No, what he means by that is, when he says we live in the age of authenticity, what he means by that is we're living in an age where everyone thinks they can redefine who they are. They can make themselves whatever they want to be. They can hack their own identity. They can re-engineer their self. And he's saying that's everywhere. You see the same sort of analysis in a recent book written by an evangelical Christian called Carl Truman, who's written this book, The Rise and Triumph of the Modern Self. What's going on? This identity part of the time is that in our time, and it impacts us all, the idea is, the thinking is, the feeling is, I can re-engineer who I am.
1: Problem? Yes. But solutions coming in a moment. First, though, Unframed. Conversations that take the gospel out of the box. That's Josh's new book and our offer this month. Love to have you get a copy, and you can do that at GodCenteredLife.org. GodCenteredLife.org is that website. Let's get back into our study now from Esther, chapters 3 and 4. Here's Josh.
0: Now, I'm a tech fan, okay? I have social media, I have a phone. I think technology provides huge opportunities for the gospel today, much like the Roman roads did in Paul's day. They're channels that we can take the gospel down. God-centered life ministries, which takes the preaching of this pulpit and puts it out through radio, through media, huge opportunities. But, and this is something I've been wrestling with over the last few years, and I think I finally got it. There's a thing that's developing, has been developing the last few years, and it's particularly related to big tech. So YouTube, Google, Twitter, Facebook, big tech. And there's an article just this week in the New York Times, written by a professor of Harvard emerita. So not some sort of, you know, bigot, uneducated, biased. This is a Harvard professor emerita writing in the New York Times. And she says, I don't know what she believes. I assume she's not a Christian, but maybe she is. I just don't know. But she says that big tech is having this impact. And as I'm saying here, these two things, identity and technology, are fueling each other. So big tech, the basic sort of foundation of big tech is that our data, the data we use in big tech, YouTube, Facebook, Twitter, Instagram, that kind of thing, is theirs. They own it. It's the contract that's made when we use it. And the reason for that is that then the algorithms of big tech, YouTube, are all designed to show us more of what we like, what we click on, what we prefer. If you click on something, if you watch something a little bit longer than something else, the algorithm is designed to show you more of that. And the reason why that is not because they want to show you what you like. The reason why that is because they want your data. And the longer you stay on the platform, it's all designed to get you to stay longer on that platform. The longer you stay on the platform, the more of your data they will have. And that's how they make money. They're harvesting millions of data points certainly every hour, maybe every minute. And what that means then is The head of Google admitted this a few years ago. He said, we have no way of discerning what is true. They're not pumping more truth.

truth at you, then pumping more of what you've preferred at you. And so what that means is that increasingly you get stuck in a cycle of seeing more of what you've preferred, and more of it, and more of it, and more of it, and more of it, and more of it. It's like you're in a cascading spiral of mirrors, reflecting back to you what you have liked in the past. And so that identity, I can be whoever I am, then is fueled by the tech thing, presenting more and more of that to you. It's like you live in an echo chamber. It's not an information age, it's a misinformation age. And that's a huge, see, this is a huge problem. What's the problem? What's the solution? This is a huge problem. It fuels all the anxiety. It fuels all the loneliness. It fuels all the confusion. Someone like me, and you, if you're leading a Bible study or teaching your children, I'm trying to sow the seed of God's word right now. But there are all these thorns, massive amounts of thorns. Constantly we're exposed to all this misinformation all the time. And the challenge is to get this word, this seed, to stick. And so the identity fuels the tech thing, and it spiraling cascade of mirrors, an echo chamber. And it's a huge problem. It's a problem for our democracy. It's a problem for society. That's why we're so fragmented. One of the many reasons we're so fragmented. I can be whoever I want to be. I'll define my own identity. And then it's repeated to us over and over and over and over again in our own little echo chamber. It's a huge challenge for the gospel. Massive challenge for discipling our children. What's the solution? Well, so here I think we can then begin to understand how helpful this phrase "for such a time as this" is, really is. The solution, I'm going to put it simply like this, is moving from what I'm going to call Esther A to Esther B. Okay, moving from Esther A to Esther B. And see, Esther A, and you get this right before our passage, basically what Esther is saying is, there ain't anything I can do. I haven't been invited into the king's presence for a long time. I know this is a problem. It's a huge problem. I understand that. But there's nothing I can do. That's Esther A. Esther B is verse 16. And she replies to Mordecai when Mordecai challenges her. So you've got to do something. Esther B is this. Go gather all the Jews to be found in Susa, and hold a fast. And now remember, in the book of Esther, the name of God is not mentioned once. And so, and the reason why it's not mentioned, remember, is so that it's a rhetorical technique of the writer of Esther, so that that name of God, every time we read what's going on, we hear the name of God in our mind. And so when we read, hold a fast, we're meant to read, well, of course, and prayer. And she's asking people to pray for her, but it's a rhetorical technique for us to see the hidden hand of God behind everything. So hold a fast, and she's asking them to pray, of course, on my behalf. Don't eat or drink for 3 days, night or day. I and my young women will also fast and pray, as you do. Then I'll go to the king, though it's against the law, and if I perish, I perish. That's Esther B. She's going to take the risk. She's going to do her part. So there's this huge ocean of a problem. And it rolls up onto each and every single one of our doorsteps. I'm feeling anxious. I'm feeling lonely. I'm feeling estranged. I don't know what's true anymore. And the solution to the problem is for such a time as this. Moving from Esther A, I can't do anything about it, to Esther B, I'm going to go into the king's palace, pray for me, and if I perish, I perish. You see, for us as a church, our mission is, we've got it on the tower. Every time you drive past the church, you come into the church building, it's on our webpage.

0: is everywhere. Our mission is proclaiming the gospel. And what this means for us as a church is for us to solve this problem, this great cascading spiral of mirrors, this identity. I can be whatever I want to be, this age of authenticity that rolls up, this ocean of misinformation that throttles the seed of the word. For us to solve that problem, what it means is, that proclaiming the gospel, what it means is we need an army of Esther B's proclaiming the gospel. Every parent, every teenager, every college student, every business person, every professor, every ministry leader, every publisher, we need an army of Esther B's for such a time as this. Discipling, praying for, training, writing, teaching, encouraging, for such a time as this. I was thinking through how to illustrate this, and it's an old book, but and I haven't read it for many years, but I went back just to check up on it on the internet. You can use tech, it's fine. And there's actually a movie made of this book on YouTube, but you can check it, that's fine. You just got to know what's behind it so you don't get trapped in it. This book is The Hiding Place by Corrie ten Boom. It's a great story, a real story of what really happened. If you haven't ever read it, I recommend it to you. The story is of this Dutch family who, faced by this huge global problem of Nazism, did their thing, their part, their bit, and hid some Jews from the Nazis in their own house, in a hiding place. And some of them perished for doing it. For such a time as this. Moving from Esther A to Esther B. For such a time as this. Except, that's not quite it either. Because that time is then picked up by Jesus when he says, my hour has come, my time has come. And he perishes, Esther does not, that you might flourish. And he dies that you might live. And he is crucified and raised from the dead that in him you might rise to newness of life and live as an Esther B now in this world and then for all eternity in him for such a time as this.
1: That's Josh Moody, and this is The God-Centered Life. Josh, let's talk about scale for a second. The Ten Booms, who you mentioned towards the end there, are credited with saving approximately 800 Jews during the war. Now, you could say that compared to the numbers lost, that's not a huge number, and yet that family has had such a powerful influence. Certainly not a small thing, but with that same huge impact, regardless of the numbers. We're back to celebrating whatever you can do.
2: Right. Yeah. That is an interesting perspective about the Ten Booms, isn't it? It doesn't sound that dramatic, 800. Of course, though, their influence has been outsized afterwards because of their faithfulness. And that is a good reminder. Of course, Esther has a huge nation-saving impact. But she's really pointing to Christ, isn't she? And so he's the savior, capital S, uppercase S. We get to do little S saving, but each part makes a difference.
1: Yeah, for me, Josh, it feels similar to the situation with Jim Elliot, Nate Saint, Roger Udarian, Pete Fleming, and Ed McCauley, the missionary martyrs. Faithful with what at the time seemed like a small potential yield, this isolated tribe in the jungles of Ecuador. And yet, the downstream results are huge. Faithful in those little things. Thank you for that challenge, Josh. Appreciate that. We'd love to hear from you. Use our contact page on our website, GodCenteredLife.org. 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And if you're able to send us a gift, we'll send you Josh's book. That's our offer this month. That web address again.

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4: Folks, I will never make it as a rapper. And I don't think most of you will either. I've reduced the message to just three lines, and they've been pulsating in my mind for the last couple of days, and I want them to pulsate in yours as well. Christ redeemed me. Christ is with me. Christ will take me home.
5: Welcome to Open the Bible Weekend with Pastor Colin Smith. And I see that you did leave the gold chains and the grill out of the studio when you came in today. So that's good.
6: For sure, the statement, I will not make it as a rapper, is absolutely true.
5: I would agree with that. And neither would I.
6: It's a marvelous gift, but it's not one that was given to me. So I got to enjoy the talent of other people. That is marvelous. But, you know, here's my best attempt, you know.
5: Yeah.
6: Christ redeemed me. Christ is with me. And Christ will take me home. The reason I put these three little phrases together is they're a marvelous reflection of the festivals of the Old Testament. We're looking at what we should celebrate, and what we celebrate indicates what we value. And the festivals in the Old Testament were really a rhythm that God gave in the course of a year to say, don't miss these things. These are the things that matter. So let them be reinforced in your mind and in your heart. And they all point us to Jesus Christ in a very wonderful way. And so I hope that there's going to be a great deal of joy. Probably not a lot of rapping on the program today,
5: right.
6: But there will be a great deal of joy in the festivals that God has given to us in His Word.
5: Well, we are in Deuteronomy 16, so you can join us there as we continue the message, Celebrate All That Is Yours in Christ. Here is Pastor Colin.
4: Celebrations matter because they identify what we value. And that's why Deuteronomy chapter 16 is so important in the Old Testament, and that is why it is so important for us, because it raises the question for the people of God, what is worth celebrating? And Moses has three answers to that question. Number one, celebrate the feast of Passover. Now, you can read the story of Passover in Exodus in chapter 12. Many of you will know this story well. But to refresh our memories, God's people were slaves in Egypt. They'd been like that over 400 years. And they had been oppressed by a cruel tyrant who defied God and abused his people. And God said to the tyrant, "Let my people go." But the Pharaoh cared nothing for the word of God. So God came down in judgment and in mercy. The judgment broke the power of Pharaoh, thank God. His mercy protected his own people. The Bible says that the wages of sin is death. And death came on that night of the Passover to every home in Egypt. It was an awful night of God's judgment, as the final day of God's judgment will be an awful day. But God said to his people, sacrifice a lamb, and take the blood from the sacrificed animal and paint it over the lintels and the posts at the frame of your door. And then God said, Exodus 12, 13, when I see the blood, I will pass over you. Now, you see, that's where Passover

over comes from. From Exodus chapter 12 and verse 13, God says, "When I see the blood of the sacrificed animal painted on your doorframes, I will pass over you." God saved his people from fearsome wrath in his judgment and brought them out of slavery and made a covenant with them through the blood of a sacrifice applied to them. And Moses says, celebrate this. Now here's the second, verse 9. Celebrate, verse 10 rather, the Feast of Weeks. Now, the timing of these festivals is a matter of some debate, and in order to keep this to time, we're not going to go there today. But let me simply make two observations. The Feast of Weeks is obviously connected with the harvest. See that in verse 9, count off 7 weeks from the time you begin to put the sickle to the standing grain. So it's connected with harvest. If you check out Exodus chapter 23 and verse 16, it is actually called the Feast of Harvest. You have the same three feasts that are mentioned there, but by different names. And Moses says in Exodus that it is the Feast of Harvest with the first fruits of the crops. So the beginning of the sickle going in is obviously significant, the first fruits. So it's tied to harvest, and the second observation is it's tied to the beginning of harvest. And this becomes especially clear in Numbers chapter 28 and verse 26, where again it is associated with the first fruits, that is, the first samples of the harvest that the people brought as a gift before the Lord. Moses says in Numbers 28, on the day of first fruits, when you present to the Lord an offering of new grain during the Feast of Weeks. So the day of first fruits comes during the Feast of Weeks. So clearly this is a celebration that relates to the harvest and relates to the beginning of the harvest. Now, where does the New Testament go with this? Two answers. Number one, it goes to the resurrection of our Lord Jesus Christ. Because Jesus Christ in the New Testament is the first fruit. Do you remember this from 1 Corinthians in chapter 15? You're familiar with the Messiah. You can hardly hear verses from 1 Corinthians 15 without hearing the music in your mind and in your heart. Christ has indeed been raised from the dead, the first fruits of those who have fallen asleep. Now, the first fruit was a kind of a sample. It was a taste. It was a pledge of what was still to follow in the harvest. And Paul says in 1 Corinthians, Christ is the first fruit. So think about this now. You see, Jesus has been raised from the dead. Now, someone might say, well, that's marvelous, but what has it got to do with me? Here's Paul's answer. He is the first fruit of those who have fallen asleep. In other words, he rose not only for himself, but he rose as the first of many. And just as the first basket of fruit that is picked from a tree gives you a sample of all that's to come from the tree in the remainder of the time during which it will produce fruit, so the resurrection of Jesus Christ gives us a first glimpse of the day when all of God's people will be changed, as Paul says in 1 Corinthians, in a moment and in the twinkling of an eye, the dead in Christ will be raised incorruptible and we will be changed. And you remember, Paul continues, he says, as in Adam all die, so in Christ, if you're in Christ, we will all be made alive, but each in his own turn. And he says it again, Christ is the first fruits, and then when he comes, those who belong to him. That's the first answer. Here's the second. The New Testament takes this theme of the first fruits not only to the resurrection of Jesus Christ, but also wonderfully to the gift of the Holy Spirit. And I'm thinking here of Romans chapter 8 and verse 23, where Paul says, we ourselves who have the first fruits of the Spirit, we have the first fruit of the Spirit. That's true of you if you're a Christian. What happens? Well, we groan eagerly as we await, inwardly as we await our adoption as sons, the redemption of our bodies. Now, here's a fascinating thing. By the time of the New Testament, the Feast of Weeks

0: was known by another name. You see what it says here? Count off 7 weeks, verse 9, from the time you begin to put the sickle into the standing grain. How long is 7 weeks in days? It is. How long is 7 weeks in days? 49 days. Just checking you're still with me here. Okay, so the day that follows the 49 days that have to be counted off is the 50th day. And so do you understand why in Greek the Feast of Weeks was referred to as, tell me, Pentecost? So Acts chapter 2 and verse 1. See, when the day of Pentecost came, they were all together in one place. Why were they all together in one place? Why does Luke say in verse 5 that in Jerusalem there were God-fearing Jews from every nation under heaven? Why had they come from every nation under heaven to Jerusalem then? Answer, they'd come for the Feast of Weeks. They're putting Deuteronomy chapter 16 into practice. And Luke tells us that it was on that day, right there in the Feast of Weeks, that the first fruits of the Spirit fell upon not just the apostles, but upon all believers, and that this was the beginning of the harvest that would come from the death and the resurrection of our Lord and Savior, Jesus Christ. And so Paul takes this up in Romans, and he says, well, now you understand, the Holy Spirit is given to us as the first fruits. Think of what that means. The Holy Spirit lives within you, giving you a taste, a sample, an experience of God now that is just an earnest, a beginning of what lies ahead of you as a Christian believer. You have a taste of the love of God that you will know in all its fullness in heaven. You have a glimpse of the glory of Christ that you will see in all his beauty when you arrive in his presence. You have a beginning of the new life now that when you enter his glorious presence will be yours forever and forever. And that taste, that glimpse, that beginning, that pledge, that promise of what is still to come. Paul says it's ours by the Spirit. And so changing the picture a little, he says the Spirit is given to us as a deposit, guaranteeing what is to come. You have a taste already. Just a taste, just a sample, just like the first basket of fruit, but there's a whole tree that's still to issue fruit. The first fruits. And when we taste the first fruit, oh, we long, Paul says, for the fullness that is yet to come.
1: 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Well, if you joined us a bit late, we're in the book of Deuteronomy, chapter 16. Let's get back to the message. Here is Pastor Colin.
0: So the Feast of Passover points us to the redeeming work of Jesus Christ in his death on the cross. The Feast of Weeks, or the Feast of First Fruits, whichever way you want to refer to it, points us to the resurrection of Christ and to the gift of the Holy Spirit, to Jesus' great promise that ties these two together. He says, I will not leave you as orphans. I will come to you. I will come to you. So Christ redeems us. That's something worth celebrating. Christ is with us, our risen Savior, present by the Spirit today in your life. That is something worth celebrating. Here's the last one more briefly. Verse 13, celebrate the Feast of Tabernacles. This one also was known by another name, sometimes referred to as the Feast of Booths, the Feast of Booths. Now, of all these three festivals, this one has got to be the one that was the greatest fun for the kids. Kids got to love this one. Because you find out more detail about what actually happened in Leviticus chapter 23, where we read these words, live in booths for 7 days. Can you imagine that with the kids? What they did was they actually built out of branches from trees and leaves, they built a kind of shelter, a sort of tent. This is camp out, folks. That's what it is. It's a week's camp out and families coming from all over the nation. Can you imagine the excitement of the kids on this one? Hey, Dad, when's the Feast of Booths? When are we going to make our camp out? You know, got to make a better hut than the neighbors this year because theirs was really cool last time, you see? So here the nation comes to Jerusalem and they're all building these temporary shelters. Now you say, well, why in the world did they do this? The idea of the festival was very simple, to remind God's people that when they came out of Egypt, they did not live in houses as those in the promised land in subsequent generations were able to enjoy. But for 40 years in the desert, God says, I had my people live in tents or booths. So live in booths for 7 days. You say, where in the world does the New Testament go with that? 2 Corinthians chapter 5 and verse 1. Listen to this. Paul says, we know that if this earthly tent we live in is destroyed, we have a building from God, an eternal house not made with human hands. That's where it goes. Oh, you're living in a lovely house. Here you are in the promised land. But spend a week every year in a booth to remind you that this world is not your home. You are passing through. And Paul says, this earthly tent that I live in, this body that decays and ages and wears out in all kinds of ways over the years, one day it's going to be destroyed. But that's not going to be the end of me. Because God did not create me to live in this booth forever. But when this earthly tent is destroyed, we have a building from God, not made with human hands. He's talking about the resurrection body. Folks, during the summer, I benefited a great deal from reading John Bunyan. Most of you will know that name. He's best known, of course, for Pilgrim's Progress, but he wrote many other wonderful, wonderful books that are much less well known. Bunyan spent 12 years in prison for preaching the gospel. 12 years. He only lived to the age of 60. When he was in court on one of these occasions, the judge made it clear to him, you can go if you promise not to preach. You know what Bunyan said? He looked straight at the judge and he said, sir, you and I are at a point. We're at a point. Because if you release me today, I will preach tomorrow. Well, you know what happened. And he was a family man. See, it's good to remember that about great heroes from the past. He had a wife who he cherished and 3 children, 2 daughters and a son, and one of the daughters who was closest to his heart was blind. He had a tenderness towards his blind daughter. And he's taken to prison, then he was released for a short time, then he's taken back because he won't stop preaching. 12 years of all out of the 60 years of his life, he's in prison. He says in his biography, his own story, Grace Abounding, he says this, he says that saying goodbye to his family, he says it was like pulling the flesh from my bones. When he's released after 12 years, here's a pastor who had all kinds of good things to say to his people about how to endure difficult circumstances. I'd like to listen to that pastor, wouldn't you? I think he'd have something to say. Towards the end of his life, as he began to write down some of the lessons, he said this, and I discovered it in one of his lesser-known writings this summer. 1685, he says, sometimes I look at myself and I say, where am I now? And he says, I give myself this answer. I say, I'm in an evil world and I'm a long way from heaven. Sometimes benighted, sometimes beguiled, sometimes fearing, sometimes hoping, sometimes breathing, sometimes dying, and the like. Then he continues, then I turn the tables, he says, and I say, where shall I be soon? And when I can see where I will be soon, after a few more times have passed over me, and I can say to myself, I see myself with Jesus, then he says this yields glory, even to my spirit now. Now, here's Bunyan out of his heart-aching experience, and he's telling his people, how do you endure the difficulties and the pressures of life in this world? How are you going to do it? And Bunyan says, I just keep asking myself these two questions. Where am I now? Where will I be soon? Every time I ask myself, where am I now? I'm reminded I'm in a booth. But soon I'll be in a city. I live in this fallen world where people disappoint me and where so much is so wrong, but I will not be here forever. Soon I will be with Jesus. And Bunyan says, when my soul can grasp this, then I am strengthened. That is the point of the Festival of Booths. That I can grasp the difference between what I'm experiencing now as a pilgrim in this passing world and what lies ahead of me in the presence of Jesus. So the Feast of Tabernacles, the Festival of Booths, reminds me that this world is not my home. It points to the second coming of Jesus and to the great inheritance that will be ours on that day, when faith will be turned to sight, when this lowly body will be changed to be like his glorious body, and we shall be forever with the Lord. In other words, it's reminding us in the temporariness and the uncomfortable experience of life in this world that Christ will bring us home. And that is why Moses says beautifully in Deuteronomy 16 and verse 15, your joy will be complete. So folks, it's done my soul good just to meditate on these three festivals and what they mean for us today. They point us to Jesus Christ and all that is ours in him. The Passover pointing us to the death of Christ. The Feast of Weeks, our first fruits, to the resurrection and the gift of the Holy Spirit. The Feast of Booths, reminding us that we are pilgrims in this world and soon we are going home. There's three things worth celebrating, right? Not just worth knowing, because that can leave you unaffected, but worth celebrating because that will shape your life. Folks, I will never make it as a rapper. And I don't think most of you will either. But help me with this. I've reduced the message to just three lines, and they've been pulsating in my mind for the last couple of days, and I want them to pulsate in yours as well. Listen. Christ redeemed me. Christ is with me. Christ will take me home. Help me. Christ redeemed me. Christ is with me. Christ will take me home. Christ redeemed me. Christ is with me. Christ will take me home. Christ redeemed me. Christ is with me. Christ will take me home. That is worth an amen. That is worth celebrating. That is worth celebrating. Christ crucified. Christ risen. Christ coming again. That is worth celebrating.
1: How many of us are going to be thinking about those three truths? Christ redeemed me, Christ is with me, Christ will take me home. You're listening to Open the Bible Weekend with Pastor Colin Smith and a message called Celebrate All That Is Yours in Christ. It's part of our series on the book of Deuteronomy called Take Two, The Power of a Fresh Start. And if you've missed any of the programs in our series so far, come and listen online at openthebible.org. 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Well, as you give a gift of any amount this month, you're going to receive a copy of Pastor Brad Weatherall's book called Saved to Sin No More. And Colin, who is this book for?
2: Well, it's really for every Christian who wants to make progress in his or her battle against sin. And that's surely got to be everyone who knows and loves the Lord Jesus Christ. You know, I think one of the greatest struggles that we have is just discouragement. And the doctrine of union with Christ is the most encouraging truth that I know in all of the Bible. Faith unites us to the Lord Jesus Christ so that his presence is in us through the Holy Spirit. And when Christ is in us,

0: there's something of the power and the peace and the joy of the Lord Jesus that's actually in us too. And when that's the case, it makes what would have been impossible for us on our own possible because his power and his presence is with us. So getting hold of what it means to actually have Christ in us and for us to be in him, that's union with Christ, is going to be the most encouraging thing for moving forward in the battle against stubborn sins that often defeat us.
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1: 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Burroughs shares one of our heroes of the Holocaust stories called Right at the Museum.
2: Willem Sonberg was born in the Netherlands in 1897 and studied art in Amsterdam. As a young man, he traveled as an apprentice to a printer in Switzerland. Then, in 1927, Sonberg visited Vienna, studying printing techniques at several museums, including Bauhaus Dessau, the pinnacle of pre-war modern design in all of Europe. Returning to Amsterdam, Sonberg started work as a graphic designer, utilizing his printing skills. In 1928, he started a long relationship with the Stedelijk Museum. From 1937 to 1941, he served as the museum's curator of modern art. Then, when the Nazis invaded the Netherlands, began persecuting the country's Jews, he realized he had tasks of a more historic nature. He would accomplish more than simply tending to the museum's modern art and their design collection displays. It was then that Willem Sonberg helped organize the country's artists into a resistance group to work against the Nazi occupation. You see, in order to save Dutch Jews, convincing false ID cards would need to be forged. This way, Jewish people could pass as Gentiles, an effort that saved many lives throughout the war. Sonberg's skill at graphic design and his knowledge of printing were crucial to getting this enterprise of righteous forgery going. Producing the cards in the museum's basement and passing them out from his office, Sonberg

0: 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I'll share more of his story next time on Heroes of the Holocaust.
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0: 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God is still on the throne, and prayer changes things. This week, our host, Dr. Larry Spargimino, visits with best-selling author Jonathan Kahn to discuss his brand new book and DVD set, The Altar of Pergamon. 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We'll see you in Northfield, Minnesota, September 18th and 19th. Jonathan Kahn is known for uncovering biblical mysteries and connecting the ancient world with the events of our day. Today, he joins us with his newest work, The Altar of Pergamon, and a story that reaches from the pages of Scripture into the modern world.
1: Jonathan Kahn is our guest. He's one of the great prophetic voices in our world today, and always such a delight to be with Jonathan. He's a man of God. He has a book, The Altar of Pergamon, The Mystery of the Dark Angel and the Future of the World. Jonathan, so good to have you with us again.
2: Great to be back, Larry, always.
1: You know, you just do an amazing job in taking things that we see in the Scripture and unfolding them, and we see how these things are manifesting today. I think that's an amazing thing, the way you handle that.
2: Thank you, by the grace of God.
1: Amen, hallelujah. Well, you're available. And I've often said the greatest ability is availability. That's Jonathan Kahn. Well, let me start with this basic question. The Altar of Pergamon is being called the biggest mystery you've ever opened up. What does it reveal?
2: Yeah, this is, I would say, Larry, so colossal that this mystery has altered the course of the world. It's behind everything from in modern times, from the rise of Germany, the rise of Adolf Hitler, the World War I, World War II, the Cold War, the rise of Marxism, nuclear destruction, everything going back to this ancient mystery from the Bible, where the Bible speaks about the throne of Satan, an ancient object. I mean, and the thing is that the amazing thing is this mystery has affected every one of our lives, no matter who you are on this planet, almost ended the planet on one hand. And it's the past, it's behind the past, the present, and the future. The full title, you know, The Altar of Pergamon says The Mystery of the Dark Angel and the Future of the World. So it's also the future, and it also is revealing and what's happening. It's from end time prophecy as well. But it's amazing. It's actually, and the other thing is, I was led, Larry, to do this the way I did The Harbinger. The mystery is real. I think we counted about 200 mysteries or revelations in the Altar of Pergamon, but it's revealed through a story, like a thriller, so that it can reach people. And it's really especially people in our lives who don't know the Lord, but hey, oh, is this like the Da Vinci Code? What is this, Indiana? It's like Indiana Jones, but it's real. So I pray that it gets to those as well. So there's a whole story, but that's really to unleash the mystery.
1: Well, you certainly do a good job. Now, what does the mystery have to do with the throne of Satan?
2: Well, in the book of Revelation, it speaks of the throne of Satan, and it actually says the throne of Satan is on earth. It's in a place called Pergamon, where Satan dwells. Now, in Isaiah 14, the prophet records Satan or Lucifer saying, I will ascend, I will exalt my throne, I will set my throne of Satan, I will be like God, I'll be like the Most High. Well, the amazing thing is that in Pergamon, there is a high place called the high place of Pergamon. And on that high place of Pergamon is what was called in the ancient world, the great altar. I mean, massive structure, great altar, linked to the gods, linked to the king of the gods, Zeus, but of course Zeus is linked to Satan. And so that altar is the part of Pergamon that has gone on to this day, like a throne of Satan. And the thing is, when the gospel came into the world, when it came into the Roman world, the people abandoned the pagan places. So they abandoned the altar or the throne of Satan. And so it was buried in the ruins. It was buried. And it was almost like when the gospel went forth, it was almost like the power of Satan, because of the gospel, was to that degree restrained. You didn't have paganism ruling the world. So you had a restraint on Satan. But what would happen if that ancient altar of Pergamon or throne of Satan was uncovered and dug up? And the amazing thing is, that's exactly what happened. A man came from across the world and he stumbled on it. It's almost like, Larry, it sounds like a movie. It sounds like it's like Indiana Jones, but in reverse. It's real, and it's real. And he stumbles on it and he begins to dig it up to uncover the throne of Satan. And when he does, all sorts of strange things start happening in the world to this day. So that's the setup of the mystery.
1: Well, Jonathan, what happened to the altar after ancient times?
2: Okay. The man who comes there, it's the 19th century. The altar's been sitting there in the dust for almost 2,000 years. And it's never been moved, never been. He stumbles on it, not sure what it is. And then he starts taking pieces from it, and he sends the pieces of the altar, the first two pieces, back to his native land. So what's his land? His land is Germany. So now the altar of Satan is being joined to Germany. Okay, now think about that. I mean, think about what this is going to mean. Okay, now the thing is, this is another thing. People think, well, Germany has been around like France and England. No, Germany did not exist. Germany only came into existence in 1871. And the thing is, 1871 is when the altar returned to the world, and is when the pieces came to that land. So as the altar comes back and touches Germany, Germany becomes Germany. And all this Germany is going to be used, it's going to become the new capital of the throne of Satan. And actually, we're going to see, they're not just going to dig it up, they're going to start moving it. And that goes to the next mystery.
1: Well, Jonathan,

0: What is the sign that appeared in the world along with the altar that portended things yet to come?
1: Well, at the same, this is crazy, but at the same moment that they start uncovering the throne of Satan, the same moment, another German is not far away. He's in the same land. This is the Ottoman Empire, what we call today Turkey. Ottoman Empire. And he's on the same coast, the same shore. And he's digging up another place. And as he digs up, he comes upon an ancient sign. Actually, he comes upon almost 2,000 of them. And by that, this sign massively enters the world. So what was the sign? The sign was the swastika. So it comes as the throne of Satan is entering the world. Same time, same moment, same year, the swastika enters the year and through a German, and it's going to go to Germany. And so it's a sign of things to come.
0: Jonathan, when the altar was unearthed, there was an appointed word. What word was that?
1: Well, Larry, there is a, you know, in the ancient calendar of Israel, there's an appointed word for every Sabbath. So every Sabbath, the Jewish people open up the scrolls and they read the word that's been appointed for that day or that week from ages past. So when they begin, this is what happens. The guy who discovers the altar, he sends the pieces back, and then Germany says, we're going to dig it up. We're going to dig up this thing, and we're going to actually move it to Germany. So they start digging it. In 1878, they put the first shovels on the ground. 1878, they start digging it. At that time, that week, there's an appointed scripture from the Bible that's being read all over the world. So what is the scripture? It's the scripture that talks about an altar on a mountaintop, like the altar of Pergamon, and it talks about an altar that is a cursed altar, an altar of curses. So here, as they're digging up the altar of curses, they're all over the world, Jewish people are open, the scrolls are saying it's appointed, it's about the cursed altar of the altar of curses. And interesting, one of the curses that it says in that scripture that was for that time says that to Israel, your enemy will come like an eagle. He will come swooping down on you. Well, interesting, because the altar is going to go to Germany, and Germany's digging it up, and the symbol of Germany is an eagle that's going to swoop down on the Jewish people.
0: Well, friends, we're visiting with Jonathan Kahn, and I'm sure you're getting into the story. We are offering his book, The Altar of Pergamon, The Mystery of the Dark Angel and the Future of the World, 1-800-652-1144. I want to tell all those who are listening to us this day that this material is very well researched, well thought out, and presented in this book, The Altar of Pergamon. Once again, 1-800-652-1144. Now, Jonathan, when they began moving the altar to Germany, what came into the world?
1: Yeah, and I also, Larry, I pray people, I think it's a good thing for, if you have people in your life who don't know the Lord, get it for them. It's going to draw them in, and it leads to salvation. So this is a real way that you can use that. So, okay, when they be, so Germany begins uncovering the throne of Satan, and they put it in crates, they put it on animals, actually taking it down the high place, they put it onto ships, they sail across to Europe, put it on trains, and they bring the altar to Germany. Okay, now, at the same moment that the altar, let me say this, like, it's the altar of Satan, the throne of Satan. So what is, the Bible says, who does Satan hate? He hates believers, hates God. But he also hates the Jewish people. You know, look at Revelation 12, the dragon wars against the woman. So interesting thing, as when the same moment that the altar starts coming to Germany, something is born in Germany. It's a new movement called anti-Semitism, born in Germany at the very moment the altar comes. In fact, the word anti-Semitism didn't exist. It comes into existence in Germany at the moment the altar comes to Germany. So now it begins a transformation in Germany, and it starts transforming it into something dark. Anti-Semitism starts spreading. It actually becomes a political movement. It comes into the mainstream, And so just as Germany comes into possession of the altar, the rage of the serpent, the rage of the dragon starts infecting Germany that is going to take over the nation.
0: And it really did. It was terrible. And by the way, I did want to tell our listeners that we are also offering the Altar of Pergamon uncensored. Tell us a little bit about that, Jonathan.
1: Yeah, listen, this guys, this is exclusive. You cannot go to Amazon and get this. You can't go to a bookstore and get this. This is exclusive here right now with this special ministry. And that is this. Don't miss this, because this is the Altar of Pergamon Uncensored is you're not just going to read it. You're going to see these mysteries explode on the screen. It's going to explode. You're going to see the actual clips. You're going to see the actual things that we're talking about. And also it's uncensored. So it's got all sorts of things that I did not put into the book. It'll have what's in the book, but it'll have what's nowhere. And I also put mysteries of the end times that I have put into nothing like this, including the most important keys that you need to know as an end time believer to overcome, and also how to overcome, how to deal with spiritual warfare, how to overcome. So it's a special thing. Don't miss it. It's 8 1-hour videos at 1 hour videos, and you can show it to your church, Bible study, your friends, your unsaved family, and you really will be blessed. It's the Altar of Pergamon Uncensored DVD album.
0: I know we've offered things like this before, and they've been very, very popular with our listeners and viewers.
1: Yeah.
0: They're really excited about it. So once again, the toll-free number, 1-800-652-1144. I'm speaking with Jonathan Kahn. We are offering his book, The Altar of Pergamon, The Mystery of the Dark Angel and the Future of the World. Jonathan, what happened to the altar in 1889 and in the world?
1: Okay. Germany wasn't just about taking the pieces of the altar, but what the plan was to rebuild the altar, the throne of Satan. They're not thinking they're rebuilding the throne of Satan, but they're thinking, we're rebuilding this ancient altar. But they start piecing the pieces together. And the first time, this is the first time in 2,000 years, the pieces are together. In 1889, that's the key moment. It's all come together. It appears in the world. At that moment, something happens. There's a woman who is a servant woman, and she's married to the one who was over her. She's young, and she has she gives birth, but the baby dies. Gives birth again. Baby dies again. Finally, she has a baby that is born who lives, and it becomes her beloved. The baby's name is Adolf Hitler. Adolf Hitler was born when the Altar of Pergamon came together. When the Altar of Pergamon came together, when it comes back into the world, Adolf Hitler comes into the world, and he will be linked to the altar his entire life.
0: You know, you've done so much research. Your research proves that all of this has been orchestrated by whom? Almighty God. And we see these things manifesting. You must be doing a lot of reading. I mean, you know all kinds of stuff about Hitler, about the world, about Turkey. I'm just fascinated, and I'm amazed, to tell you the truth.
1: Thank you. By God's grace, he just leaves me. Listen, Larry, it happened. It started at ground zero when he showed me about the Harbinger, and it's just been this process. He just shows me. I can't reproduce it. He just shows me by God's grace. And so now you have Germany. You're not going to have World War I without Germany, number one. But I told you in 1878, they start moving the altar, digging it up, moving it from the Ottoman Empire, Turkey, to Germany, to Berlin. Well, at the same moment that Germany starts moving the altar, taking it away from Ottoman Empire, the Ottoman Empire starts crumbling. It loses its power, and it starts losing its territories. And actually, Germany is part of taking it away. And what it loses in the same exact year, just around the same month that they take the altar, begin taking the altar, they start taking the land of the Ottoman Empire. And which land? The Balkans. The Balkans are they when because they take it away, they start destabilizing Europe. And then in 1914, the Balkans, which were part of the kingdom that had the altar of Satan, but was taken away when it went to Germany, now they explode. The Balkans explode, and guess who comes into it? Germany and all and Turkey. All the nations that had the altar are beginning this whole world war. So this whole, there's so much to this, but even the world war and all the millions that died goes back to the altar of Pergamum. The seeds were sowed then.
0: Well, you write of a mystical organization called Thule or Thule. What was it, and why is it significant?
1: Yeah, the link between the Turkey and Germany. These are the two lands that have the altar of Pergamon. This when you have something going from Turkey or Ottoman Empire to Germany, there's a satanic connection. Well, there was a German guy who goes to the Ottoman Empire, and there he starts getting involved in the occult of the Ottoman Empire, starts getting all sorts of occulting, and he brings it from Turkey to Germany, just like the altar was brought to Germany from Turkey. And he starts an organization, an occult organization, called the Thule Society. The Thule Society starts a party which becomes the Nazi Party. The Nazi Party was born of an occult society. Get it? That came from Turkey, the connection of Turkey. And one day, this guy, Adolf Hitler, walks into the room, this society that was, this party that was born of this occultic society that came from Turkey, like the altar, and it all, the rest is history.
0: Well, you speak of the possession of Germany. Now, what does that mean? And what does it have to do with the altar?
1: Well, it's an amazing thing. Listen, you have an altar, you have a throne of Satan. If you have the throne of Satan, what are you going to have? If you have a throne, you're going to have a kingdom. So when the throne goes to Germany, Germany is going to become the kingdom of darkness, and it's going to happen. With, you know, and when you look at that, Larry, when you look at these the films of you see the people like going crazy for Hitler, that's satanic. It's like a people who are possessed. And the amazing thing is, it starts when the altar comes, when the throne of Satan comes to Germany. You know what happens? There's an occult revival throughout Germany. The occult, witchcraft and seances. And people don't realize this. This is spreading throughout Germany up to Hitler. And so they're all getting into this darkness. So you have anti-Semitism beginning when the altar comes. You have the occult exploding when the altar comes. And the occult and anti-Semitism come together. This is the dragon. And the three centers of the occult revival were Austria, was Vienna, Munich, and Berlin. Well, Hitler's main life, you follow Hitler's life, he goes to Vienna, becomes an anti-Semite, he goes to Munich, start with the Nazi party, and then he goes to Berlin to take over Germany. So the whole thing is an occult possession. Literally, the enemy is possessing a nation.
0: We're talking to Rabbi Jonathan Kahn, and we're offering his book, The Altar of Pergamon, The Mystery of the Dark Angel and the Future of the World. Our toll-free number is 1-800-652-1144. We are loving Jonathan Kahn and his work. He's been with us for many, many years. He's a most wonderful speaker of prophetic words, and he knows the Word of God. You will want this book, absolutely, The Altar of Pergamon, 1-800-652-1144. Jonathan, I just wanted to ask this question. It's kind of off the cuff a little bit. Tell us about your spiritual life. Tell us about your prayer life. Tell us about your time with the Lord. I mean, that's where it all comes to you from God's throne.
1: I seek to be with the Lord all the time. We're in this running conversation, you know, all the time. I seek that. And then I seek to have times just alone, you know, just, I mean, a lot of this comes, I mean, what we're talking about, it comes when I'm alone with God, you know, and I just trust him to lead me, Lord, lead me, you know, you know everything I don't know. And, you know, you open it up. You know, I know there's going to be a treasure here in the Bible. You open it up for me and just show me.
0: Jonathan, how was the altar connected to the rise of Adolf Hitler?
1: Germany decides to build a gigantic house, a palace, museum for the altar, and it starts rising in the 1920s. As it rises, someone else rises. So this is rising, and Hitler rises, a link matching the altar. And the thing is, now in 1928, the Nazis have a setback. In the election, they win just 2%, okay? But in 1930, they open the altar to the world. The house, the museum, they open it to the world. They're revealing the altar after 2,000 years to the whole public. And 1930, everything turns from Hitler. They go from 2%, the Nazis become the second largest party suddenly. And then they become the first largest. Then they take over Germany. So as the altar is being lifted up, so is Adolf Hitler. His whole life, born with the altar, and he's actually going to die with the altar, but that's a whole number. We're not there yet.
0: When was the altar revealed to the world, and what did it mean?
1: Well, it was the amazing thing is it was revealed in 1930 in the autumn. And you know the day it was revealed? On Yom Kippur, the holiest day of the Bible. That's the enemy. The enemy takes the things of God and he tries to desecrate them. So here it's the Yom Kippur is about the altar of God of the atonement. So now the altar of Satan comes, and instead of saving the Yom Kippur, that it would save the Jewish people every year, it was saving from sin. Instead of that, it's going to go to destroy the Jewish people. And so it's all there on that day.
0: Tell us about the mystery that appeared in Nuremberg, Germany.
1: Okay, and this will set the stage for the next program, I believe, Larry. Here's the thing. Hitler comes to power. The altar is in Berlin, the throne of Satan, and Hitler's in Berlin, okay? And so you got a satanic king and a satanic kingdom. And so he says, I want to have a podium to speak to the world. Well, that's in Nuremberg. Whenever you see Hitler raging, he's in Nuremberg. And that's where they had it. Well, he says, I want something massive to stand on. He commissions his architect, Albert Speer. Albert Speer builds him this gigantic platform. When you see Hitler raging, he's on the, you know what it was? His architect based the podium of Hitler on the altar of Pergamum. Literally, he recreates the altar of Pergamon. So when you see Hitler standing in Nuremberg railing and raging, he's standing on the throne of Satan. I mean, you cannot make this up. He's standing on the throne of Satan, and there he's invoking World War II. He's invoking everything else. So it's amazing. I mean, you could not write this as fiction. He is actually standing on the throne of Satan, the messenger of evil.
0: Rabbi Jonathan Cahn will be back with us for our next broadcast. Be sure to tune in. This is Pastor Larry from Southwest Radio Church. God bless you.
2: 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Jonathan Cahn is back with his explosive new book, The Altar of Pergamon: The Mystery of the Dark Angel and the Future of the World. 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It's the

0: why could its story still matter today? Jonathan Kahn joins us to discuss his powerful new work, The Altar of Pergamon.
1: We are back with Rabbi Jonathan Kahn. If you've heard the programs thus far, you're really excited to hear this one. This is the last one. But of course, we do have the book, The Altar of Pergamon, The Mystery of the Dark Angel and the Future of the World. We're also offering, as we indicated before, The Altar of Pergamon Uncensored. And Jonathan said a few words about that in the past, and we'll get back with him. I hope you're really getting a lot out of this. I know I am. It's always a delight to be with Rabbi Kahn. He's a man of God. He's a man of inspiration. I know the Lord has touched his heart. And I think it's so wonderful that we could have a Messianic Jew, you might say, who believes in Yeshua. Hallelujah. It's so wonderful when I think of our brothers and sisters in Israel and around the world and think of the love that they have for Jesus. There are many who are following Jesus. It's sometimes very costly, but Jesus is worth it all. He's the pearl of great price. Rabbi Kahn, good to see you again. We're looking at each other on Zoom. Good to see you again.
2: Always great to be back, Larry.
1: Well, let's begin. For those who didn't hear the first program, what does your new book, The Altar of Pergamon, reveal?
2: The Altar of Pergamon is the subtitle is the Mystery of the Dark Angel and the Future of the World. This is such a gigantic, colossal mystery that begins in Revelation 2,000 years ago, and it goes to the very, very moment we're in right now. And it is behind this mystery is so big, it has literally changed, altered, redirected the history of the world, not once, but again and again and again. It's going to explain things that, you know, you might see things in history and all of a sudden, wait, behind that was that? Behind this was that? Behind Hitler was that? Behind the atomic explosion was that? Behind the Cold War was that? Behind communism was that? Behind anti-Semitism was that? It's amazing, but wouldn't we expect that? I mean, who's behind that? But it's literally linked to this altar that was in the dust of the ages, you know, was this ancient altar in Pergamon in Revelation. And it was abandoned when the gospel came. It was abandoned and it fell into ruins. And it was like, it was the throne of Satan. The power of Satan was restrained. That altar was in the ground. But all of a sudden, somebody made the big mistake of not only discovering it, but uncovering it and taking it, unearthing it and moving it from the ancient Middle East to Europe, to Germany, and everything from then on, everything, world wars. You know, Larry, I didn't plan on saying this, but I remember there was a Twilight Zone episode where a guy, they say they have Satan, you know, this kind of religious group say we have Satan locked up and it's a guy there. And the guy says to the man who's staying the night, says, oh, listen, they're crazy. Just let me go. And finally he takes the key and lets them go. And all of a sudden, he says, then came World War I, World War II, and it was all a Twilight Zone. It's not a Twilight Zone. It's real. This is like, we said, this is like, you know, Indiana Jones, but real. And it's even got the Nazis, but it's real. But it's the other side. And it's like the Da Vinci Code, but for God. You know, it's like Lord of the Rings, this an evil thing, evil object, but it's real. And God is real. I mean, this is so I'm praying. We were talking afterwards, you know, that I really pray this has really the potential to reach people, not just you're going to love it, but reach people in your life who don't know the Lord. Yes. Because they're going to say, wow, a thing about that. Well, that sounds cool. Let me, because it comes in a story, even though you're going to get about 200 mysteries revealed. Yes. It's in a story.
1: Well, I want to ask you this question again, and we've done it before, but is there any hope? I mean, supposing I'm a young woman or a young man, and it looks like the world is going crazy, and it does seem like the world is going crazy. Is there any hope, or are we just doomed to misery? Tell us about that. Is there hope in Yeshua?
2: Yes, every book I've written, it leads to hope, and there's always hope. I mean, that's what this is all about. And the thing is that, but there's not really hope if you don't know what you're dealing with. I mean, if you're not dealing with it, you don't know, and that's the whole point. What this is saying is, listen, it's not out of control. What the Bible says is true. This all goes back to the Bible. What the Bible says is true. And the thing is that behind the things the Bible says, behind what we see in the world is actually a spiritual war. There are spiritual forces. And this is showing you

0: This is not somebody said, "Well, you know, I don't believe in the Bible." I'm not. Well, listen, This is showing you this is real. What the Bible says is real. It's real dates, real times, real places, and real events that have literally affected your life. And literally, no matter who you are on this planet, it's affected your life. It's affected where you are, and it will affect the future. You know, God has to be real. God is more real, and God wins. And Yeshua, or Jesus, his real name Yeshua, means God is salvation. He's our salvation. He's our hope. Listen, it's for everybody. And this book, by the way, leads to that. It leads to him. It leads to salvation. And it leads even the main character to salvation. It's going to lead anybody who reads it. It's leading them towards salvation.
1: I know I'm so blessed that I'm a Christian, because you know what we do at Southwest Radio Church. We deal with a lot of really crazy stuff. I mean, what's going on in the world is fearsome. I mean, I could get up every night and have nightmares and not get any sleep. However, I have peace in my heart because I know the Lord. Friends, I may be speaking to you in this program. You may feel the same way. You look at the news, you turn on the TV, you hear some nutcase in Iran saying something, and all these things are going on. Is there hope? Yes, there is. Without Jesus, you cannot survive. You'll be a mental wreck. You'll need to see a psychiatrist or 10 psychiatrists. But Jesus Christ puts life together. Jesus Christ gives you hope and makes it true that you can have a family. You can raise kids. You can plan for tomorrow. You can plan for the vacation next year, whatever. In Jesus, there is hope. And I thank you, Jonathan Kahn, for bringing the message of hope, for bringing the message of salvation, and showing that the Bible is real and that it talks about real life events. As we continue, each time a new entity came into possession of the altar, it began to rise as a world power. Now, what about the last change of possession? What happened and what's going to happen in the future?
0: Yeah, if you look at the beginning of it, I mean, at one point, I mean, in the 19th century, the Ottoman Empire had the altar, the Turkish Empire. Now it was buried, you know, but it had the altar. And the Ottoman Empire had been a major empire. Okay, as soon as it starts losing the altar gets transferred to Germany. Guess what happens? The Ottoman Empire collapses, and Germany begins to rise as a world power. And then at the end, it keeps rising and rising until the end of World War II, when Germany loses the altar. When it loses the altar, Germany collapses, becomes taken over, totally collapses. But it also loses the evil of Nazism too. So it's a double-edged sword. You're losing evil. Then where does the altar go? Where do we see the altar goes to? The Soviet Union. The Soviet Union then goes from being, you know, a communist power to the world's other superpower. And it starts spreading across the world. So we said, like, totalitarianism, I'm going to talk about the devil, to the point where we said one out of every three people in the world was under communism, under Marxism. So that's what now we see. The next thing is the Berlin Wall falls. That's where the altar is. It's at the throne of Satan. And it cuts off the Soviet Union, and no longer, the communist world no longer has the altar. So what happens to the communist world? It collapses. It's like, it's amazing. I mean, you can look at history through the altar. And then the Soviet Union collapses. So the question is then, what is the power that is possessing it? And the answer is, and we began to allude to this mystery, and this goes right into end time prophecy, but the answer is now it's so big, it's the world that's going to possess the altar. Because it's interesting, because each time it's like a bigger power, and a big, you know, the Soviet Union was bigger than Nazi Germany. You know, each time, now it's the world. The world, ever since then, has been moving to globalization, moving to, quote, new world order. And there's going to be bumps along the way, but it's ultimately going to move there.
1: Jonathan, when we talk about the altar, are we talking about a platform, a raised something or other? I mean, what is this altar that we're talking about?
0: The altar of Pergamon is an ancient altar called the Great Altar. It is so massive that you would say it's a temple. It looks more like, you could say it looks like a temple, but it's an altar. But it's got steps leading up to it. You know, it's got, and again, it was recreated for Hitler to stand on top of it.
1: Wow.
0: So there's like a podium. He was standing like right in front of where the fire would be on the ancient altar. And he was literally calling for a fire, you know, in the world. So the thing is that, yeah, it's literally gigantic, you know, yes.
1: So it's probably transported in a large truck or maybe on a train.
0: No, it's so big you could not even do that. It's so big that when it was transported, it's broken up. They broke it up into pieces and then they put it together again.
1: Wow.
0: That like when they found it in Turkey, you know, it was already in pieces and they came on all sorts. It's like thousands of pieces. And then when Russia got it from Berlin, when they found it in the bunker, they put it on trains, like thousands of things going there. And so that's how big it is.
1: In the book, you write of the winged creature. What is that and why is it significant?
0: Well, this goes also along with another mystery. Think about this, Larry. You know, in the past, the West has always been more on the right side. You know, it was more the West that was opposing Hitler. You know, it was the West that was opposing communism. You know, it was the West versus the East. But now the altar is in the West. I mean, and it's sort of in the one world thing, and because it's all joined, East and West are now joining together. But it's the West, so what does that mean? It means that the West that was known for being, you know, during the Cold War, you had a quote, Christian America versus godless, you know, Soviet Union, which had the altar. But now when the altar went to the West, look what's happening. The West is de-Christianizing. You know, rapidly, most of this happened after the altar came. It accelerated. You know, we're watching, and it was in Europe. Now we're watching it in America. You know, so it's interesting thing that now we're having. We always said the West is right. You know, we're all, you know, America, America, America. Now there's questions about what America is and what it's going to become. So this does. When you talk about how does it affect us, it affects all of us right now in America.
1: Well, Jonathan.
0: Okay, so
1: yeah, go ahead.
0: Yeah, well, yeah. So the winged creature. Okay, this right. is something. By the way, Larry, I may not talk about on any other program because we have time to talk about it. But I do in the book. And remember, guys, gals, everyone, we're doing a lot of stuff, but we can barely touch on how much more is there. So that's why get the book, get the DVD album. You'll be blessed. Okay, so there was on the altar of Pergamon. There's an image of a winged creature. And it's this creature. It was the goddess called Nike. We get, you know, Nike, which means victory. And this was the attendant to Zeus. She was the charioteer goddess that would bring Zeus wherever Zeus go. She would bring Zeus there. Now it's interesting because before the altar appears in Europe, the image of that goddess appears in Europe first, almost like a sign that he's coming, that the altar of Pergamon, which is the altar of Zeus, is going to come to Europe. And you know where it particularly appears? In Berlin. You know, yeah, so you see Berlin, it has reappeared, and we're going to see something that has to do with an American president in a second that's actually linked to it.
1: Yes.
0: The goddess Nike in Rome became the goddess Victoria. And this goddess her altar was in the Senate of Rome. When Rome started becoming Christian, there was a battle over that goddess, that image, that altar.
1: Wow.
0: And the Christian senator said, get this out of here. And the pagan senator said, no. And the whole fight of the future of Western civilization was based on that winged goddess. Okay, and so she ultimately disappeared. They took her out. The altar of Pergamon, of Zeus, disappeared. The goddess disappeared. But now she's reappearing. And so she reappears with the altar, and you're going to see there's going to be more to this. So if the disappearance of the goddess was a sign of the Christianization of the West, what does her reappearance mean? The de-Christianization.
1: Wow.
0: That's why when you take God out, that's when you get Hitler and communism and the Antichrist.
1: Well, is the altar of Pergamon actually connected to a recent American president?
0: Yes, the answer is yes. A man is rising to power. He comes from America, and where does he go? He goes to Berlin, the throne of Satan. And there he stands before the world, and actually he stands on the ground where the altar was hidden when it was in Berlin. And he speaks to the whole world, and he calls the world to become as one. Who is the man? Barack Obama. He comes to the throne of Satan, speaks to the world of God, and by the way, he stands under the image of the winged goddess of de-Christianization.
1: Wow.
0: And then he returns from the throne of Satan, goes to the Democratic convention to receive the nomination to become president. But before he does, they build in back of him a strange object. They build a reproduction of the altar of Pergamon, the throne of Satan.
1: Wow.
0: And the thing is, I don't even know if they knew it or not. But the point is that in the book, I'm showing how each part matches up, the column and column matching up with this. The steps are there. Everything is there. And from there, he receives it. And what did we see under that time in America? We saw a de-Christianization.
1: Right.
0: I mean, particularly then and onward to this day. So this is affecting the West. And he was like the leader of the West. It's affecting all that. Now, we're just like with Rome, we're having a battle back and forth for America and the West. But this is the sign of the altar.
1: Wow, that is the way you bring that together. And I remember Barack Obama, and it all fits very perfectly. And, you know, when he was president, we wondered about the man, and many Christians were very concerned. Is he an American? Is he really interested in America? What's going on? This reveals so much. What will the coming kingdom be like? Can we learn something about the future, about the kingdom of God on earth? What do we learn from this?
0: Yeah. This is, think about this now. What was the last power to have the altar of Pergamon, throne of Satan, when it was actually functioning, when there was a fire going? It was Rome. Rome was the last power to have it. And when the gospel came in, what happened? Pagan Rome disappears, and then Rome disappears. The altar disappears, and Rome disappears. Okay, the altar of Satan or of Zeus and pagan Rome disappears. So they all disappear together. Everything, even the goddess, disappears together. So what would happen if the altar is returning to the world? What else would we say would return to the world? Rome in another form. What does the Bible say? It speaks of a one world state, which is a form of the Roman Empire in some form or another. And so we are watching, so even that, and what do we see? What's it going to be like? Notice the pattern. Every time the altar comes to a land, what can we say about that land? Remember, the altar is of Satan. Satan hates Christians. He hates God. He hates Jews. He hates Israel. Okay? So what do we see with every nation that gets the altar? They hate the Jews, Nazi Germany. They hate Christianity, Nazi Germany. What happens to the Soviet Union? Hates Christianity, hates Israel. Is the arch enemy of Israel. And so what is this coming civilization going to be? It's going to hate Israel, hate the Jewish people. It is going to hate Christians. It's going to be a persecutor of Christians. It's going to war against Israel, exactly in line with end time prophecy. And it's like a new Roman state. And what is it going to possess? The throne of Satan. So here you're talking about the Antichrist. It's going to possess the throne of Satan.
1: You know, I'm very concerned about our leadership in America. You know, at one time, and I think it's correct, we always had a high regard for Israel. Israel was our friend. We would protect Israel. But now I see something in our leadership that's going back and forth and kind of wants to deal with Iran and forget Israel, throw in Israel under the bus, and tell Israel not to fight Hezbollah anymore, stop fighting Hezbollah when Hezbollah has always been an enemy so close. What is going on? I mean, the altar seems to be moving in this direction.
0: Yeah, well, again, the altar's in the West now, remember.
1: Yeah.
0: You know, and so it's affecting us, and the America's like the last holdout. But if America turns away from God, which it's been doing, and Israel at the same time, because they never have turned, it doesn't, well, all bets are off then. I mean, we got to pray. You turn away from Israel, there's an ancient covenant that kicks in. You know, and so, you know, America's blessed because it's blessed God and blessed Israel. If it turns away from both, all bets are off.
1: Right. Israel doesn't need America. America needs Israel. And I felt that.
0: In the ultimate picture, yes,
1: yeah,
0: absolutely.
1: Absolutely.
0: Oh, I'll tell you a mystery of an ancient myth in the book that has to do with our times. Okay. Listen, and you'll see how it comes together. There's an ancient myth of a princess a Phoenician princess who the god Zeus lusts after, wants her.

0: So according to the myth, he turns himself into a bull, and he goes over there. It's a nice looking bull, and she likes it. She gets on top of it, and all of a sudden he takes off with her, abducts her, and then seduces her. You know how Zeus is, and you know a moral god, and etc. So it's abduction. But here's the thing: the name of the ancient princess, Phoenician princess, is Europa, from which we get the word Europe. In fact, Europe doesn't pretty much calls itself Europa. Europa is an ancient Phoenician princess in the myth. Notice something. She's a princess who gets seduced by a false god and gets carried away with a false god. Notice in the book of Revelation, you have an imagery of a woman on a beast. Notice that Europe was the center of Christendom, but now it's going off to the other. It's apostasy. And the thing is, you know what? When the European Union established itself, they built a statue of what? Of Europa being carried away by Zeus. And what's on the euro? Europa. It's a one who's carried away by a false god. And who's behind Zeus? Satan is. You know, and here's the other thing. You know, you when you think about this, you have Europa and you have Zeus. So you have Europe, and what do you have? The altar of Zeus. So there's another whole dimension of the mystery. The altar of Zeus is brought to the land of Europa, and now Europa gets seduced. Europe gets seduced. It's going to be the center and goes off to worship the other god or Satan and the Antichrist. So it all goes back. Even the name of Europe has the mystery in it.
1: Well, Jonathan, we're almost out of time, but I want to ask you one final question. What is the final word?
0: Yes, and I'll just quickly say what we're not going to have time for, because there's a whole part which is the origin of the mystery, and that has the answer of the mystery. The assay is linked to the Temple Mount, and there's actually a sign on the Temple Mount right now of the throne of Satan. We won't go into it, but it's in the book. It's in the DVDs. But to say this, the final word, listen, if Satan is real, God is more real. And one of the things that this tells you is God is in control. And the thing is, if Satan has a false altar, God has a real altar. It's called the cross. And it's not, and you know, he doesn't take life, he gives his life. And so the hope, Satan cannot win, he will not win, he cannot win. You know, for thousands of years, he's been trying to wipe out the children of Israel, trying to wipe out the Jews. Every power, and the powers that had the altar, they're all gone. But Israel lives because the God of Israel lives, the Messiah of Israel lives, which is Jesus, Yeshua of Israel lives. And if you follow him, you're going to live and you're going to prevail and you're going to have victory. So do listen, fight the good fight and know you have an enemy, but overcome because you're on the winning side. In the end, God wins.
1: Hallelujah. Glory to God. Rabbi Jonathan Cahn, thank you so much. What a wonderful, wonderful programs. God bless you. I know he's blessed you in a mighty way. And friends, you'll want to listen. You'll want to get the book, The Altar of Pergamon, and you'll also want to get The Altar of Pergamon Uncensored. This is amazing material that you can have at your fingertips. You can show it at a Sunday evening service. You can show it home, have folks over to your house. I mean, there's so many uses for a Wednesday Bible study, whatever. This is a great opportunity for you. Rabbi Cahn, thank you again. I'm looking forward to doing another program on another book next year. Hallelujah.
0: Then I'll have to write another book out, Larry, just so we can do this.
1: God bless you, brother.
0: God bless you, Larry.
1: And thank you so much.
0: Thank you, Larry.
2: What if an ancient altar, identified in the book of Revelation with Satan's throne, held a mystery that could help explain the rise and fall of empires and what may be coming next? Jonathan Cahn is back with his explosive new book, The Altar of Pergamon, The Mystery of the Dark Angel and the Future of the World. Jonathan Cahn takes you into a mystery stretching back more than 2,000 years, connecting the ancient city of Pergamon, the course of modern history, and events unfolding in our world today. 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
2: This is Holy Land Moments, a radio ministry of the International Fellowship of Christians and Jews. At the National Religious Broadcasters Convention in Dallas, Texas, the fellowship's Caleb Burrows and Gadi Takeman Dan spoke with Israeli Navy Captain Guy Barak.
3: This war is still going on. I don't know when it's going to end, but I can tell you that in order to finish this war, we stick to the three main goals of it. First of all, is bringing back all the hostages back home, as I mentioned. The second is eliminate Hamas and dismantle it as a terror organization in the Gaza Strip, which means that they must not have any military capability or governing capability, that they might be a threat in the future for the people of Israel. And the third goal is to be able to bring people in Israel back to their houses. So that means no more threat from the Gaza Strip. People should no longer be afraid of someone else taking their kids and babies from their beds in the middle of the night, or slaughter their parents or grandkids, or kidnap them to Gaza, or even shooting rockets at their houses.
4: Well, and that would also apply to the North as well. I know the fellowship has helped a lot of the people that have been displaced and attacked in Northern Israel, that, you know, a lot of the attention is on the South, but you all are affected on all sides.
3: Absolutely. Also in the North, many evacuated their houses because Hezbollah decided to start a war of its own on October 8th, the day after October 7th. And yes, we are now dealing as well up in the North.
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2: This is Holy Land Moments, a radio ministry of the International Fellowship of Christians and Jews. At the National Religious Broadcasters Convention in Dallas, Texas, the fellowship's Caleb Burrows and Gadi Takeman Dan spoke with Israeli Navy Captain Guy Barak.
3: So the Israel society, many of the families been displaced, both from the Gaza envelope, so those cities and towns around the Gaza Strip in Israel. By the way, we found Hezbollah plans to conquer the Galil, and we found many of their capabilities, which we destroyed during the last couple of months, that we might face an October 7 from the north.
7: Captain Barak, thank you for sharing this. As a fellow Israeli, I think that October 7th is an open wound for all of us, and you being here speaking with us is significant and important in this incredible convention with so many Christian supporters. We at the fellowship are supporting the IDF soldiers and to continue to defend the borders of Israel. Can you share with me, how do you personally see the support that IDF receives during this conflict?
3: So support we are getting mostly is through FIDF, the Friends of the Israeli Defense Forces, that actually in direct communication with the Israeli Ministry of Defense and the IDF and knows exactly what our needs from us. That means that everything that goes through them is actually what we need because we asked for it.
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10: Folks, I will never make it as a rapper. And I don't think most of you will either. I've reduced the message to just three lines, and they've been pulsating in my mind for the last couple of days, and I want them to pulsate in yours as well. Christ redeemed me. Christ is with me. Christ will take me home.
11: Welcome to Open the Bible Weekend with Pastor Colin Smith, and I see that you did leave the gold chains and the grill out of the studio when you came in today, so that's good.
12: For sure, the statement, I will not make it as a rapper, is absolutely true.
11: I would agree with that, and neither would I.
12: It's a marvelous gift, but it's not one that was given to me, so I got to enjoy the talent of other people that is marvelous, but, you know, here's my best attempt, you know.
11: Yeah.
12: Christ redeemed me, Christ is with me, and Christ will take me home. The reason I put these three little phrases together is they're a marvelous reflection of the festivals of the Old Testament. We're looking at what we should celebrate, and what we celebrate indicates what we value. And the festivals in the Old Testament were really a rhythm that God gave in the course of a year to say, don't miss these things. These are the things that matter. So let them be reinforced in your mind and in your heart. And they all point us to Jesus Christ in a very wonderful way. And so I hope that there's going to be a great deal of joy. Probably not a lot of rapping on the program today, right. But there will be a great deal of joy in the festivals that God has given to us in His Word.
11: Well, we are in Deuteronomy 16, so you can join us there as we continue the message, Celebrate All That Is Yours in Christ. Here is Pastor Colin.
10: Celebrations matter because they identify what we value. And that's why Deuteronomy chapter 16 is so important in the Old Testament, and that is why it is so important for us, because it raises the question for the people of God, what is worth celebrating? And Moses has three answers to that question.

0: Number one, celebrate the feast of Passover. Now, you can read the story of Passover in Exodus in chapter 12. Many of you will know this story well. But to refresh our memories, God's people were slaves in Egypt. They'd been like that over 400 years. And they had been oppressed by a cruel tyrant who defied God and abused his people. And God said to the tyrant, "Let my people go." But the Pharaoh cared nothing for the word of God. So God came down in judgment and in mercy. The judgment broke the power of Pharaoh, thank God. His mercy protected his own people. The Bible says that the wages of sin is death. And death came on that night of the Passover to every home in Egypt. It was an awful night of God's judgment, as the final day of God's judgment will be an awful day. But God said to his people, sacrifice a lamb and take the blood from the sacrificed animal and paint it over the lintels and the posts at the frame of your door. And then God said, Exodus 12, 13, when I see the blood, I will pass over you. Now you see, that's where Passover comes from. From Exodus chapter 12 and verse 13, God says, when I see the blood of the sacrificed animal painted on your doorframes, I will pass over you. God saved his people from fearsome wrath in his judgment and brought them out of slavery and made a covenant with them through the blood of a sacrifice applied to them. And Moses says, celebrate this. Now here's the second, verse 9. Celebrate, verse 10 rather, the Feast of Weeks. Now, the timing of these festivals is a matter of some debate, and in order to keep this to time, we're not going to go there today. But let me simply make two observations. The Feast of Weeks is obviously connected with the harvest. See that in verse 9, count off 7 weeks from the time you begin to put the sickle to the standing grain. So it's connected with harvest. If you check out Exodus chapter 23 and verse 16, it is actually called the Feast of Harvest. You have the same three feasts that are mentioned there, but by different names. And Moses says in Exodus that it is the Feast of Harvest with the first fruits of the crops. So the beginning of the sickle going in is obviously significant, the first fruits. So it's tied to harvest, and the second observation is it's tied to the beginning of harvest. And this becomes especially clear in Numbers chapter 28 and verse 26, where again it is associated with the first fruits, that is, the first samples of the harvest that the people brought as a gift before the Lord. Moses says in Numbers 28, on the day of first fruits, when you present to the Lord an offering of new grain during the Feast of Weeks. So the day of first fruits comes during the Feast of Weeks. So clearly this is a celebration that relates to the harvest and relates to the beginning of the harvest. Now, where does the New Testament go with this? Two answers. Number one, it goes to the resurrection of our Lord Jesus Christ. Because Jesus Christ in the New Testament is the first fruit. Do you remember this from 1 Corinthians in chapter 15? You're familiar with the Messiah. You can hardly hear verses from 1 Corinthians 15 without hearing the music in your mind and in your heart. Christ has indeed been raised from the dead, the first fruits of those who have fallen asleep. Now, the first fruit was a kind of a sample. It was a taste. It was a pledge of what was still to follow in the harvest. And Paul says in 1 Corinthians, Christ is the first fruit. So think about this now. You see, Jesus has been raised from the dead. Now, someone might say, well, that's marvelous, but what has it got to do with me? Here's Paul's answer. He is the first fruit of those who have fallen asleep. In other words, he rose not only for himself, but he rose as the first of many. And just as the first basket of fruit that is picked from a tree gives you a sample of all that's to come from the tree in the remainder of the time during which it will produce fruit, so the resurrection of Jesus Christ gives us a first glimpse of the day when all of God's people will be changed, as Paul says in 1 Corinthians, in a moment and in the twinkling of an eye, the dead in Christ will be raised incorruptible and we will be changed. And you remember, Paul continues, he says, as in Adam all die, so in Christ, if you're in Christ, we will all be made alive, but each in his own turn. And he says it again, Christ is the first fruits, and then when he comes, those who belong to him. That's the first answer. Here's the second. The New Testament takes this theme of the first fruits not only to the resurrection of Jesus Christ, but also wonderfully to the gift of the Holy Spirit. And I'm thinking here of Romans chapter 8 and verse 23, where Paul says, we ourselves who have the first fruits of the Spirit, we have the first fruit of the Spirit. That's true of you if you're a Christian. What happens? Well, we groan eagerly as we await, inwardly as we await our adoption as sons, the redemption of our bodies. Now, here's a fascinating thing. By the time of the New Testament, the Feast of Weeks was known by another name. You see what it says here? Count off 7 weeks, verse 9, from the time you begin to put the sickle into the standing grain. How long is 7 weeks in days? It is. How long is 7 weeks in days? 49 days. Just checking you're still with me here. Okay, so the day that follows the 49 days that have to be counted off is the 50th day. And so do you understand why in Greek the Feast of Weeks was referred to as, tell me, Pentecost? So Acts chapter 2 and verse 1. See, when the day of Pentecost came, they were all together in one place. Why were they all together in one place? Why does Luke say in verse 5 that in Jerusalem, there were God-fearing Jews from every nation under heaven? Why had they come from every nation under heaven to Jerusalem then? Answer, they'd come for the Feast of Weeks. They're putting Deuteronomy chapter 16 into practice. And Luke tells us that it was on that day, right there in the Feast of Weeks, that the first fruits of the Spirit fell upon not just the apostles, but upon all believers. And that this was the beginning of the harvest that would come from the death and the resurrection of our Lord and Savior, Jesus Christ. And so Paul takes this up in Romans and he says, well, now you understand, the Holy Spirit is given to us as the first fruits. Think of what that means. The Holy Spirit lives within you, giving you a taste, a sample, an experience of God now that is just an earnest, a beginning of what lies ahead of you as a Christian believer. You have a taste of the love of God that you will know in all its fullness in heaven. You have a glimpse of the glory of Christ that you will see in all his beauty when you arrive in his presence. You have a beginning of the new life now that when you enter his glorious presence will be yours forever and forever. And that taste, that glimpse, that beginning, that pledge, that promise of what is still to come. Paul says it's ours by the Spirit. And so changing the picture a little, he says the Spirit is given to us as a deposit, guaranteeing what is to come. You have a taste already. Just a taste, just a sample, just like the first basket of fruit. But there's a whole tree that's still to issue fruit. The first fruits. And when we taste the first fruit, oh, we long, Paul says, for the fullness that is yet to come.
1: 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Let's get back to the message. Here is Pastor Colin.
0: So the Feast of Passover points us to the redeeming work of Jesus Christ in his death on the cross. The Feast of Weeks, or the Feast of First Fruits, whichever way you want to refer to it, points us to the resurrection of Christ and to the gift of the Holy Spirit, to Jesus' great promise that ties these two together. He says, I will not leave you as orphans. I will come to you. I will come to you. So Christ redeems us. That's something worth celebrating. Christ is with us, our risen Savior, present by the Spirit today in your life. That is something worth celebrating. Here's the last one more briefly. Verse 13, celebrate the Feast of Tabernacles. This one also was known by another name, sometimes referred to as the Feast of Booths, the Feast of Booths. Now, of all these three festivals, this one has got to be the one that was the greatest fun for the kids. Kids got to love this one. Because you find out more detail about what actually happened in Leviticus chapter 23, where we read these words, live in booths for 7 days. Can you imagine that with the kids? What they did was they actually built out of branches from trees and leaves, they built a kind of shelter, a sort of tent. This is camp out, folks. That's what it is. It's a week's camp out and families coming from all over the nation. Can you imagine the excitement of the kids on this one? Hey, Dad, when's the Feast of Booths? When are we going to make our camp out? You know, got to make a better hut than the neighbors this year because theirs was really cool last time, you see? So here the nation comes to Jerusalem and they're all building these temporary shelters. Now you say, well, why in the world did they do this? The idea of the festival was very simple, to remind God's people that when they came out of Egypt, they did not live in houses as those in the promised land in subsequent generations were able to enjoy. But for 40 years in the desert, God says, I had my people live in tents or booths. So live in booths for 7 days. You say, where in the world does the New Testament go with that? 2 Corinthians chapter 5. And verse 1, listen to this. Paul says, we know that if this earthly tent we live in is destroyed, we have a building from God, an eternal house not made with human hands. That's where it goes. Oh, you're living in a lovely house. Here you are in the promised land, but spend a week every year in a booth to remind you that this world is not your home. You are passing through. And Paul says, this earthly tent that I live in, this body that decays and ages and wears out in all kinds of ways over the years, one day it's going to be destroyed. But that's not going to be the end of me, because God did not create me to live in this booth forever. But when this earthly tent is destroyed, we have a building from God, not made with human hands. He's talking about the resurrection body. Folks, during the summer, I benefited a great deal from reading John Bunyan. Most of you will know that name. He's best known, of course, for Pilgrim's Progress, but he wrote many other wonderful, wonderful books that are much less well known. Bunyan spent 12 years in prison for preaching the gospel. 12 years. He only lived to the age of 60. When he was in court on one of these occasions, the judge made it clear to him, you can go if you promise not to preach. You know what Bunyan said? He looked straight at the judge and he said, sir, you and I are at a point. We're at a point. Because if you release me today, I will preach tomorrow. Well, you know what happened. And he was a family man. See, it's good to remember that about great heroes from the past. He had a wife who he cherished and 3 children, 2 daughters and a son, and one of the daughters, who was closest to his heart was blind. He had a tenderness

towards his blind daughter. And he's taken to prison, then he was released for a short time, then he's taken back because he won't stop preaching. 12 years of all out of the 60 years of his life, he's in prison. He says in his biography, his own story, Grace Abounding, he says this, he says that saying goodbye to his family, he says it was like pulling the flesh from my bones. When he's released after 12 years, here's a pastor who had all kinds of good things to say to his people about how to endure difficult circumstances. I'd like to listen to that pastor, wouldn't you? I think he'd have something to say. Towards the end of his life, as he began to write down some of the lessons, he said this, and I discovered it in one of his lesser-known writings this summer. 1685, he says, "Sometimes I look at myself and I say, where am I now? And," he says, "I give myself this answer. I say, I'm in an evil world and I'm a long way from heaven. Sometimes benighted, sometimes beguiled, sometimes fearing, sometimes hoping, sometimes breathing, sometimes dying, and the like." Then he continues, "Then I turn the tables," he says, "and I say, where shall I be soon? And when I can see where I will be soon, after a few more times have passed over me, and I can say to myself, I see myself with Jesus, then," he says, "this yields glory, even to my spirit now." Now, here's Bunyan out of his heart-aching experience, and he's telling his people, how do you endure the difficulties and the pressures of life in this world? How are you going to do it? And Bunyan says, "I just keep asking myself these two questions. Where am I now? Where will I be soon?" Every time I ask myself, "Where am I now?" I'm reminded I'm in a booth. But soon I'll be in a city. I live in this fallen world where people disappoint me and where so much is so wrong, but I will not be here forever. Soon I will be with Jesus. And Bunyan says, "When my soul can grasp this, then I am strengthened." That is the point of the Festival of Booths. That I can grasp the difference between what I'm experiencing now as a pilgrim in this passing world and what lies ahead of me in the presence of Jesus. So the Feast of Tabernacles, the Festival of Booths, reminds me that this world is not my home. It points to the second coming of Jesus and to the great inheritance that will be ours on that day, when faith will be turned to sight, when this lowly body will be changed to be like his glorious body, and we shall be forever with the Lord. In other words, it's reminding us in the temporariness and the uncomfortable experience of life in this world that Christ will bring us home. And that is why Moses says beautifully in Deuteronomy 16 and verse 15, "Your joy will be complete." So folks, it's done my soul good just to meditate on these three festivals and what they mean for us today. They point us to Jesus Christ and all that is ours in him. The Passover pointing us to the death of Christ. The Feast of Weeks, our first fruits, to the resurrection and the gift of the Holy Spirit. The Feast of Booths, reminding us that we are pilgrims in this world and soon we are going home. There's three things worth celebrating, right? Not just worth knowing, because that can leave you unaffected, but worth celebrating because that will shape your life. Folks, I will never make it as a rapper. And I don't think most of you will either. But help me with this. I've reduced the message to just three lines, and they've been pulsating in my mind for the last couple of days, and I want them to pulsate in yours as well. Listen. Christ redeemed me. Christ is with me. Christ will take me home. Help me. Christ redeemed me.
Christ is with me. Christ will take me home. Christ redeemed me.

0: Christ is with me. Christ will take me home. Christ redeemed me. Christ is with me. Christ will take me home. That is worth an amen. That is worth celebrating. That is worth celebrating. Christ crucified, Christ risen, Christ coming again. That is worth celebrating.
1: How many of us are going to be thinking about those three truths? Christ redeemed me, Christ is with me, Christ will take me home. You're listening to Open the Bible Weekend with Pastor Colin Smith and a message called Celebrate All That Is Yours in Christ. It's part of our series on the book of Deuteronomy called Take Two, The Power of a Fresh Start. And if you've missed any of the programs in our series so far, come and listen online at openthebible.org. You can also listen through the free Open the Bible app, which you'll find at your app store. Well, as you give a gift of any amount this month, you're going to receive a copy of Pastor Brad Weatherall's book called Saved to Sin No More. And Colin, who is this book for?
0: Well, it's really for every Christian who wants to make progress in his or her battle against sin. And that's surely got to be everyone who knows and loves the Lord Jesus Christ. You know, I think one of the greatest struggles that we have is just discouragement. And the doctrine of union with Christ is the most encouraging truth that I know in all of the Bible. Faith unites us to the Lord Jesus Christ so that his presence is in us through the Holy Spirit. And when Christ is in us, there's something of the power and the peace and the joy of the Lord Jesus that's actually in us too. And when that's the case, it makes what would have been impossible for us on our own possible because his power and his presence is with us. So getting hold of what it means to actually have Christ in us and for us to be in him, that's union with Christ, is going to be the most encouraging thing for moving forward in the battle against stubborn sins that often defeat us.
1: Well, we'd love to send you a copy of this book. 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
5: What does the Bible say happens to those who try to replace God? Well, the Old Testament is full of consequences that happened to the Israelites when they worshiped Baal gods instead of the true God. And consider also the Tower of Babel. When those people tried to build a tower to heaven, the results were God confusing their language because he said, quote, "Now nothing which they purpose to do will be impossible for them," end quote. So what do you think will be the consequences for mankind if we try to create human beings? That can never happen, you say, because only God can create life. But researchers have created what's called the spud cell, which is a synthetic cell that feeds, grows, and replicates. Today, we're going to examine this new scientific development and consider what its ramifications could be according to the Word of God.
6: I'm co-host

0: monster. According to CliffsNotes.com, commenting on Mary Shelley's gothic novel, the scientists claim to be creating new life for the betterment of humankind. However, it's more likely that he also did so out of arrogance or a desire to become like God. At one point, Dr. Frankenstein says, "A new species would bless me as its creator and source." He also hoped to cheat death by reanimating human remains. The desire to be like God, to be able to create life and to cheat death, are transcendent themes in literature and possibly motivating some science today. It also reminds us of Satan, whose desire to rule over God's creation led to his downfall. Have scientists in the U.S. and Great Britain really succeeded in creating life as they claim? And if so, what will be the consequences?
1: Jackie, you mentioned cheating death. Something passed over my desk recently, and the title was about cheating death, continuing life indefinitely. Well, that was not God's plan, because God is the giver of life and taker of life. He did not create us to live on this earth forever in sin, because who would want to live here forever in sin? That's why God cast Adam and Eve out of the Garden of Eden, because there was a tree of life in the garden, and had they eaten from it, they would have lived forever in sin. That is not God's goal for us. He wants us to live forever, but in heaven with him, because Jesus paid the price for our sin. And by believing in him, we can be covered with the blood of Jesus Christ, knowing that we are saved from our sins and spend eternity with him. But without that, we won't. Anyway, it is not God's will that we live forever in this human body the way it is. But let's get back now to the research that we have seen. There's a couple of different articles that I've read recently from the Futurism website that are very disheartening. One on July 1st, 2026 was entitled, "Scientists Build Fully Synthetic Life Form That Can Eat and Reproduce." That sounds a lot like human life, eating and reproducing. Now, these scientists are from the University of Minnesota, and they claim that their spud cell is the first synthetic cell with a complete cell cycle and can grow, replicate its genome, divide, and undergo selection and competition across multiple generations. Now, I'm not a scientist. This stuff is way over my head. So I have to tell you what they say, because I don't understand it. But the bottom line is, they're basically saying they can create life.
0: It's interesting when they say that the synthetic cell functions just like a natural one, because the functions of a natural cell are so amazing and so complex. They used to refer to the natural cell as a simple cell. And when you go into understanding creation, and we've talked about God as creator several times now already, that he is the creator of something so complex that the cell has so many functions. I don't think a human being at this point in time has actually replicated the natural human cell or the natural single cell. It's too complex.
1: Well, they say that this spud cell was assembled piece by piece in a laboratory, and it performs the same basic functions of life using mechanism no natural cell has ever used. It could usher in a new biotech era defined by synthetic organisms that can be grown from scratch and programmed to complete specific functions. Now, that's interesting, because what they're saying is they can grow these cells and they can control them. So we could have a whole generation of robots created in a laboratory that have many of the same functions as people do. They could use the AI to bring intelligence to such a being as this. Now, it's a futuristic approach that could open many doors for efforts to solve a wide variety of human problems, from fighting cancer to capturing carbon. But isn't that the way science works? It starts out as something good with good possibilities to help people. But then, you never know who's going to get in control of it or what they're going to do with it. It's the same thing in politics. Our government was formed with the idea that good people would run our government. But when you have people in leadership who have their own agendas, who want to take the government in a different direction, that's going to change everything for the worse. And the same thing can happen with this type of research.
0: The parallels to that, and going back to Dr. Frankenstein and his humanitarian

0: and goals, so often it does start out like that and then goes beyond, because scientists and the scientific mind always wants to go beyond. They will just continue because of scientific curiosity to experiment, and sometimes beyond what anybody would consider ethical.
1: According to biologist Kate Adamola, who was working with the University of Minnesota to create this, she says, "We've replicated in chemistry what only used to be possible in biology, the complete set of behaviors of a cell." She went on to say, "It proves that the most fundamental functions of life, like growth and replication, do not need a mysterious, magical spark." What she's saying is, we don't need the creator. She's saying a Big Bang Theory. We're saying God as our ultimate creator. We don't need him. We can do it on our own. Oh, folks, that's putting us in the place of God.
0: And she talks like she's creating it on her own, but God created everything out of nothing. She's taking ingredients that come from God and putting them together in a mixture. So I think already there are signs of some arrogance there.
1: She says that the spud cell is far from self-sufficient. It's just the beginning, she says. It's a chassis that we're hoping to build on, and that's significant because now we actually can have some reasonable idea of how to build on it. Now, whether spud cell actually constitute what we refer to as life remains hotly debated, with experts arguing it can't evolve on its own without the laborious care of its makers, because makers have to feed it in order to keep it alive. Stanford Associate Professor of Bioengineering Drew Indy said, "I would say Kate has constructed a cell. However, does it promise a future where more people will be able to build cells? The answer is yes." And then the Institute's genetic cell researcher, John Glass, who wasn't involved in the research, told the New York Times, quote, "Kate Adamola's team designed and built a non-living synthetic cell that is much closer to being alive than anyone else produced by the bottom-up synthetic cell field." So again, this is science way above my head, but they have developed something from something. God, as you say, developed us from nothing, but they've developed life form. What are they going to do with that? How long is it going to take before somebody adds cells to this so that they create a life form that's very much like a human being?
0: Those two experts that you just referred to have both called it non-living, non-life, whereas she's calling it living and life. So there's some discrepancy there, although they all agree that it is the beginning of creating something like that. And it's interesting that the developer says it could also challenge our preconceived notion of what's considered life while exploring the essential functions of a living cell. Well, that's kind of curious. Are we going to redefine what we consider to be life? That opens up a whole other ethical situation.
1: The University of Minnesota isn't the only one who's doing research like this. According to another article in Futurism by Joe Wilkins, which is entitled, "Scientists say they've created a new form of life more perfect than the one nature made." In this, he says that scientists at the Medical Research Council's Laboratory of Molecular Biology in Cambridge, England, say they've engineered a bacteria whose genetic code is more efficient than any other life form on Earth. Really? How can anything be more efficient than what God has created? You know, if you look at Scripture, the very first name we see for God is Elohim. In the beginning, Elohim created the heavens and the earth. That's Genesis 1:1. So they're taking the Creator God, the first name we have for God, out of existence by saying that they are creating something more efficient than what God has created.
0: These scientists in Britain have called their creation Sin 57, which uses 7 less codons than all life on Earth. And a codon, put simply, is a 3-letter sequence found in DNA and RNA, which delivers instructions for amino acids, a fundamental building block of life. And as I read that, I thought, look at the complexity of the cell that God has created. All the information, the DNA, the RNA, the 3-letter instructions to the amino acids, all of that is something that God created that functions as he only knows. If nothing else, these people are proving what God has said And what we have always maintained is that life came about by intelligent design. So all these people that act like it's just an accident and it came about, you know, over time and evolution and so forth are actually proving intelligent design.
1: Oh, praise the Lord they are, but that's not what they're looking at here. Instead, what they tell us is that all known life on Earth uses 64 of these condones. But in 2019, genetic researchers at Cambridge University were able to chip off at that natural redundancy and rework an E. coli strand down to 61 condons, demonstrating without a doubt that life can function with less than the tried and true 64. In other words, they're trying to perfect us from what God has made us to be. They want to take things out of human beings as well as life itself by reducing what God has made. God made us perfectly, so how could anything taken away from us make us any better?
0: I think again of the Frankenstein monster who was stitched together from different parts. It became a monster. How did these people know what's actually going to come out of taking away these things that are supposed to be in there?
1: Well, they go on to say about this research that the incredible feat was heralded at the time as the most ambitious attempt at a completely synthetic form of life to date. According to the New York Times, advances in DNA synthesis means that genetic researchers can now construct genomes from scratch, avoiding some of the redundant codons from the start. What makes me wonder about all this is who's paying for it? Why are we wasting money trying to perfect something that's already perfect in God's eyes? What benefit can this bring to humanity?
0: Whatever this is counterfeit life. It's not real life. It's not how God created.
1: That's right. God created things, as you said earlier, from nothing. Everything from nothing. Well, scientists are merely combining and manipulating existing materials. A being that can eat, grow, and divide, but can't think or speak independently would not qualify as a man. But if they take this research and add to it AI, they could make a man. Scientists will never succeed in creating a human being with genuine consciousness unless they use this AI technology. They're going to continue to try. Consider what that means. Several things. First of all, we've discussed God is the creator. Again, Genesis 1:1 says, "In the beginning, God created heavens and earth." Very first line of the Bible, because God wanted it clear that he is that all-perfect being who is the creator. We also see in Deuteronomy 32:36, God said, "See now that I am he, and there is no God besides me. It is I who put to death and give life. I have wounded, and it is I who heal, and there is no one who can deliver from my hand." God makes it clear that he created life. In Psalm 139, he says, "I formed you in your mother's womb. You are fearfully and wonderfully made." Well, yes, obviously, the egg and the sperm came together to be formed in the womb, but God is the one behind the scenes who allowed that to happen, who created the opportunity for there to be a sperm and an egg, but who also allowed that sperm and the egg to come together, develop a cell, transfer into the woman's womb, plant there, and grow to become a human being. God did that in his perfection.
0: And when God said, "Be fruitful and multiply," what's wrong with doing it the old-fashioned way, how you just described? And yet, we're in a culture that has discouraged childbearing and has killed babies in the womb. And yet, somehow, we think that we are compelled to create some kind of unnatural life form. So it's very odd, and it's very much a perversion of God's creation.
1: And we're also promoting the LGBTQ society, where you can't have a man and a woman come together because they are enjoying sex with the same gender, which doesn't allow for procreation. We must always remember God is that creator of life. To do anything beyond that is opening some pretty scary doors that we'll get to in a minute. Now also consider the second commandment. In the Bible, God said in Exodus 20, verses 4 to 6, "You shall not make for yourself an idol or any likeness of it in heaven above, on earth beneath, or in the water under the earth. You shall not worship them or serve them, for I, the Lord your God, am a jealous God, visiting the iniquity of the fathers on the children on the third and fourth generations of those who hate me, but showing loving kindness to thousands, to those who love me and keep my commandments. The purpose of that is obviously not to create any likeness that would cause us to turn away from God. Well, sometimes scientists can do that. They can think they are gods, just like Frankenstein was trying to make himself out of God. But the key thing there is that God is a jealous God. When man tries to take control or take over the ability to do things like God did them, we've become an idol. Our God has become jealous of what we have done. Now, we think of jealousy as a bad thing, and it is, unless it's God. But God's idea of jealousy is he will not allow people to try and create or take over the qualities that only he has.
0: That jealousy is a protection for us.
1: And he goes on to say something very similar in Isaiah 42:8. I am the Lord, that is my name. I will not give my glory to another, nor my praise to graven images. God will not allow his glory as a creator to be given to anyone else or any other quality that God has as sovereign God over the universe, as the God of peace. All the names for God that show us his character, he will not allow the glory of those names to be given to another. So if he won't allow it, what does that mean? It means there's going to be consequences if we try and take over what only God can do.
0: There's also the mention of the Nephilim in the Bible. I don't know if you want to go into what that is, except that it was a perversion of natural man, and God was against it.
1: Jackie, I think that's the most important thing of what we're talking about today, is the consequences of what happened with these Nephilim. So let's read about that in Genesis chapter 6, and we're going to read most of this, verses 1 through 8, because we need to consider that the Nephilim at the time of the flood would have corrupted man's DNA. And what they're talking about today, in general of creating life, but also in reducing the number of the codons, is going to change man's DNA. So what happened to the Nephilim? Let's read about that. Genesis 6, verse 1. Now it came about, when man began to multiply on the face of the earth, and daughters were born to them, that the sons of God saw that the daughters of men were beautiful, and they took wives for themselves, whomever they chose. Now, this is a very controversial passage, and lots of people have lots of different opinions about it. But my research, and what most scholars will say, is that the sons of God were angels, or more specifically, demonic angels, demons. They saw that the women that were created on this earth were beautiful, and so they took them as wives. Well, angels can't procreate, but they can inhabit the bodies of men who could then procreate. And therefore, even though they have a human body, they have a demonic spirit. And then mankind's DNA would be changed, because you have an angelic being in the form of a man procreating with a woman. It goes on to tell us in Genesis 6:3, then the Lord said, my spirit shall not strive with man forever, because he also is flesh. Nevertheless, his days shall be 120 years. Right after we're told that these demons procreated with women, we're told that God's going to destroy the world in 120 years. So that means that God, the jealous God that we have, would not allow mankind to live because of what they were doing, because of their distortion of creation, the distortion of the DNA. Now, verse 4 tells us, the Nephilim were on the earth in those days and also afterwards, when the sons of God came in to the daughters of men, and they bore children to them. Those were the mighty men who were of old, men of renown. That gives us more of an explanation showing that these Nephilim were the outcome of the relationship between the demons and the women. So verse 5 tells us, then God saw that the wickedness of man was great in the earth, and that every

0: intent of the thoughts of his heart was only evil continually. I have always taken that verse as the reason for the flood, because it makes sense that every intent of the thoughts of man was only evil continually. So that's a good reason to cause the flood, because God went on to say then, the Lord was sorry that he had made man on the earth, and he was grieved in his heart. So the Lord said, I will blot out man, whom I have created from the face of the earth, from man to animals, to creepy things, and to birds of the sky, for I am sorry that I have made them. But Noah found favor in the eyes of the Lord. You can go on to read that whole story of the flood, starting in Genesis chapter 6. See the timing of all this, and a key word can be found in verse 5, and that is then. After the discussion of the Nephilim, the distortion of God's creation, the distortion of human DNA, that is when God saw that the wickedness of man was so evil that he would have to destroy all mankind except Noah. God will not allow distortion of his people. Keep in mind, what does that mean? What does that mean, the distortion of the DNA? Well, the Messiah was going to come through the body of a woman. Now, yes, I understand the Messiah was God incarnate, implanted in the woman. But that question on DNA could be questionable about then who the Messiah was or where he came from or what he looked like. All of that could be changed. Mankind could change it, because all of mankind will have been changed from then on. And if their DNA had been changed, satanically, understand, what would that have done to the people that came out of that period of time if they had lived? If they had continued to live, where would their heart be? What would their actions be? What would they do in this world? How would they destroy maybe the Jews before they ever had a chance to write the Bible, which is one of the wonderful things the Jews have given us, or before they ever had the chance to have Abraham being given a covenant by God for the land and his descendants and the Messiah coming from him? It all could have been destroyed by satanic DNA.
1: And so when people wonder about the necessity of the flood and how cruel that might seem to somebody, if you understand that increase in wickedness, which is the thing that I noticed as you were reading that too, that that was the timing when all this increase of wickedness reached a height where the thoughts and the intentions of mankind were only evil all the time. I mean, we can't even imagine such wickedness. And so God had to do something about that.
0: So if we as mankind are trying to play God by creating life, which right now isn't a human life, but it's only a matter of time before they try and create human life. When we take God's place on this earth as the creator of human being, what is God going to do? He's not going to allow that, because he's a jealous God. We saw what he did at the flood, and we can see how he will hold mankind accountable. We know from the book of Revelation, as well as Daniel and many other places in Scripture, that there's coming a time of tribulation on this earth where God will destroy all mankind except those who have believed in Jesus as their Lord and Savior. Are we at that time? Are we at that time that man's doing things that God is saying in his heart, that every intent of man's heart is only evil continually, that I am sorry that I've made man on this earth? Are we coming to that time? Are we coming then to the time of tribulation? Well, we certainly believe we're coming to the period of tribulation based on everything that's going on in the world besides this discussion. But this just adds more fuel to the fire that we are playing God against a God who won't allow that without giving consequences to those who are turning away from him.
1: When God requires us to worship him, it's because he is the one true God and we're worshiping good. Anything else is evil. Anything else is against God. It puts us in danger. So worshiping God is for our protection as well as for his glory.
0: So what do we do? Oh, folks, pray. I can never encourage you to pray enough. Pray for ourselves. Pray that our hearts are right towards God. that we know God as the creator. We know God as a jealous God. We know him as one who won't give his glory to another.

0: is one who will take care of sin on this world one way or another, who will not allow us to continue to play God without suffering consequences on us. Pray, pray, pray. But not only prayer, but turn your hearts towards God. That's the only answer in this scenario. And pray for our country and pray for our researchers that they will research things that will benefit this world, not things that will destroy this world. Before we close, let me ask you if you've ever wanted to travel to God's land, to see the Bible come alive, where Jesus spoke to his disciples and performed his miracles throughout that whole country of Israel. Well, you can. We have rescheduled our next personalized Israel tour to March 31st to April 11th, 2027, and we would love to have you join us. 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
4: 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Oh, I forgot birthday candles. 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We say we'd never put our kids in danger by leaving them in the car alone. 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
6: And good morning, ladies and gentlemen. I'm Captain Abrams for the flight deck. We're currently cruising above Cedar Rapids at an altitude of 33,000 feet.
7: And we've got... 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First Officer Zucker here, but that's not Cedar Rapids we're flying over. 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
6: 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No. I know that's Cedar Rapids.
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6: 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See the Dairy Dream on 5th and Maple? 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
11: We all know that the dreams we have at night are beyond our control. They dance through our minds as we sleep, shrouded in mystery, often leaving us bewildered when we wake. But the dreams we have during the day, those we can shape. That's why it's so important for us to dream good dreams, because our dreams turn into ideas which become actions, ultimately changing and shaping the entire world around us. More than 40 years ago, my Abba, my father, Rabbi Yechiel Eckstein of blessed memory, dreamed of uniting Christians and Jews. He dreamed of lifting millions out of poverty, giving them hope, and bringing hundreds of thousands of Jewish people back to Israel, just as it says in the prophets. People thought that his dreams were crazy, and they thought that he was crazy for dreaming them. But here we are, decades later, as the fellowship feeds and shelters and clothes millions of needy people each year, as we fulfill the words of the prophets, as almost every single day we bring more Jewish people home to Israel from the four corners of the earth, all because God destined it, and he used one person to dream.
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2: 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On today's edition of The Plumb Line, I'm your host, Jay Rudolph. I'm excited to have Marcia Montenegro back with me. Marcia and I have had a number of conversations, and I might as well mention right away before I even welcome her that you can find those at places where you go for podcasts. After The Plumb Line airs on the radio, it goes up as a podcast, and you can go to Spotify, for example, put in The Plumb Line with Jay Rudolph, look up Marcia Montenegro's name, and you should be able to find lots of other topics and discussions that we have had. Welcome back to the broadcast, Marcia.
5: Hi. Thank you so much for having me on again, Jay.
2: This time we're going to talk about Spellbound, the paranormal seduction of today's kids. And this is, I have in front of me, you were kind enough to send me the updated 2024 edition, because originally this came out quite a few years, what was it, 2006 I'm looking at, huh? The first edition?
5: right. That's when it first came out.
2: Yeah. And, you know, a lot of this comes right out of your own experiences and your life story, which we don't have time or can't take the time to go back through that. In fact, I'm glad I mentioned, you know, people can hear that life story and things, but you have very personal experience with what is in that book.
5: Yes, absolutely. I do. And as a former astrologer and someone who dabbled in those areas, I'm familiar with a lot of them. And then I had friends, you know, who were involved in a lot of this occult area as well.
2: Well, I appreciate recommendations and the foreword from Norm Geisler. He is obviously very familiar to many of the listeners. I've had the pleasure of interviewing him before. And so, it's great to see that you got recommendations and a foreword from someone who certainly appreciates the work that you've done on this, huh?
5: Yeah, Dr. Geisler was great. I learned so much from him, and I graduated from the seminary that he co-founded.
2: Oh, really?
5: And so, yeah. So I took a lot of classes that he taught, and he was kind enough to invite me to the apologetics conferences that he started. So I spoke at those conferences. So I would see him, you know, at least every year. And I just learned so much from him. He was just a really great apologist and very brilliant theologian.
2: Certainly. Yeah. Well, and you have some similarities just quite a few years prior to one of my sons. But yeah, just the past graduation, one of my sons graduated from Southern Evangelical Seminary with an apologetics degree. So
5: really? Oh, I didn't know that.
2: Yeah.
5: Oh, that's great.
2: You got that common. Yeah. You don't have your background in common, though, because this son wasn't into all those things, thank the Lord. So, anyway.
5: I'm always glad to hear about another graduate from SES. It's a really good seminary.
2: Yes, I've learned that. So, yeah, I hope that they will, in fact, come on board as a sponsor of the show. That would be fabulous. But anyway, well, let's get into the topic here, the paranormal. And let's get an explanation first off. You know, the word itself, even, it's broken down into two para and normal. And so just explain what it means, even.
5: Yes, that's a good way to start, I think. So paranormal would be what a lot of people would call the supernatural. So supernatural means beyond the natural, something that is happening outside of the natural laws. And paranormal would be something that's happening outside of the normal ways of gaining information or doing things. So there's some access to something that goes beyond the mind and the five senses. They're very paranormal and supernatural are often used as meaning the same thing. But sometimes there is a view that some Christians have that true supernatural activities can only come from God. He's the only one who can actually do something that's authentically supernatural. Mm. And so when the book first came out in 2006, the publisher thought paranormal was a better word. And I agree. I could see their point because the activities of the occult are in the realm beyond the senses, but they're not coming from God's supernatural powers. So that was a distinction that they wanted to make. And I thought it was good, too, because paranormal is a very good word to use in connection to the occult.
2: Yeah. Well, and when most people think of the word paranormal, they, at least I do, and I think that most people do, think of, you know, something bad. It's not necessarily, the word doesn't necessarily mean that. Whereas the word supernatural, to me, when I think of that word, I do think of God. I think of exactly what you said. So, yeah.
5: Yeah, exactly. Yeah, there is kind of I do too. I think most Christians may also think that way when they hear the word supernatural. They think of, you know, the power of God beyond any kind of power that we have or that a created power exists. So paranormal is a good word. It has kind of some connotations of things that are weird or bizarre. And it's true. There are a lot of weird and bizarre things in the world of the occult. So it's difficult sometimes to find the right word for these things.
2: Yeah. Well, and you just, you know, use the word occult as well. And really, so are paranormal and occults kind of one and the same then?
5: Yeah, I would say that the occult deals with the paranormal, but not all things paranormal are necessarily occultic. I think in most cases they would be, just thinking kind of offhand here. I think the occult is more specific. So there are things that might be paranormal that are not occultic, but I think most occult activities are paranormal because the reason they're part of the occult is because they deal with something that goes beyond the five senses and the normal ways of knowing things or doing things or seeing things. So it's always, it's not the normal, you know, your normal hearing or the normal means of information, the way you would find out information by reading it or getting it on the internet or somebody telling you, you know, that would be something beyond the normal way. That puts it in the realm of the paranormal. Sure. And the occult does deal with that. It also has other elements to it as well. It's not just that it goes beyond the normal five senses, but it also deals with the idea of reading a meaning into things, into patterns or numbers or colors or creation, you know, in some way, like reading the meaning of lines and angles in geomancy, which is a form of divination that uses basically the structure, the lines of the earth or patterns, and reads a meaning into them. So there's that element too, where you're reading a meaning into something, or tarot cards, you're reading a meaning from the images on the cards. And then another aspect of the occult is that there is this kind of secretiveness to it, that this is something that you wouldn't normally understand. You wouldn't come across this meaning or this information accidentally. It has to be taught, you know, it has to be passed on, or you have to take a class or read a book or something, you know, like astrology, which is believing that the zodiac and the planets and the sun and moon and their positions all have a meaning. That's not something you would normally think. You wouldn't normally think, oh, yes, there's definitely a meaning in the pattern of, of the planets, you know. And what is that meaning? You know, you wouldn't normally think of that. So these are all things that don't come to people like in a regular way. You know, the understanding that you find in the occult, or supposed understanding or knowledge, is always going to be something that is secretive and that most people don't know, and they would definitely not figure it out on their own. So that's another element of the occult.
2: Yeah. Well, and the number one spot that I, in the scriptures, that I think of right away, and you bring it up very, you know, early on in the book as well, when talking about these types of practices, is in Deuteronomy chapter 18. And so I'm going to go ahead and read verses 10 through 14 in the ESV from Deuteronomy 18, and then we'll talk about this a little bit before we go to the break. But it says, "There shall not be found among you anyone who burns his son or his daughter as an offering, anyone who practices divination or tells fortunes or interprets omens, or a sorcerer or a charmer or a medium or a wizard or a necromancer, for whoever does these things is an abomination to the Lord, and because of these abominations the Lord your God is driving them out before you. You shall be blameless before the Lord your God, for these nations which you are about to dispossess listen to fortune tellers and to diviners. But as for you, the Lord your God has not allowed you to do this." And so this is written obviously to the Israelites as they're being established as a nation, as the chosen people here. But this is one of the areas of scripture. You know, we always have to, I always stress, we have to be careful that we don't take something that was written to the Israelites, to the Jews, and, you know, make application to us if it doesn't apply to us. But in this case, I don't see any reason why this would not also apply to every human being because of the dangers of the occult practices, right?
5: Yes, exactly. And those practices that are listed there, that is the only place in scripture that lists basically all the practices and all the categories of the occult, which I can talk about later, in one spot. Now, different practices such as divination are mentioned in other scriptures. There's a lot of scriptures that condemn divination. There's several scriptures that condemn spiritism or contact with the dead. So there's particular practices that are condemned elsewhere. And for example, in Acts 16, we have the woman, the slave girl, I think she was, with the spirit of divination, who was following Paul and I think Barnabas around and calling after, you know, saying what sounded good, like these men are teaching the way to God or a way to God or whatever. And finally, Paul turns around and rebukes her, and a demon comes out of her. Now, I always point out that this does not mean everyone who does the occult is demon possessed. But what I think it shows us is that there is something demonic that's the basis for these practices. And these practices were all ways that those who worshiped false gods were using to get information from the false gods. This was how they found things out. You know, they used divination and they tried to talk to the dead, and they were trying to get information and guidance and messages from false gods and from spirits. And that is one reason this is such a forbidden practice from God, because this information and the way that people are getting this information is not from the Lord. You will not get information from God using these practices.
2: Mm, exactly. Well, and these are, as I mentioned, very dangerous practices that are forbidden for all people, not just for the ancient Israelites. And so we'll talk about that more and why they're so dangerous, why to avoid them. They're not just harmless entertainment or, you know, some sort of fun games or something like that by any means. And my guest, Marcia Montenegro, has firsthand experience with that, and she'll talk more about it when we come back from the break in just a moment. By the way, you can visit her website, ChristianAnswersNewAge.com. ChristianAnswersNewAge.com. You'll be able to find out much more. In fact, right at the top, there's some banner questions. What is truth? What is spirituality? What is the occult? What is the New Age? And you can learn all about those things here on her website. I'd love to have you go there. I'd love to have you also go to theplumblineradio.com, and you can find out more about this show and find station listings and times, a way to listen online, and more when you go to theplumblineradio.com. Don't go anywhere. 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
2: 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Thanks for joining me for The Plumb Line. I'm your host, Jay Rudolph. My guest, Marcia Montenegro. We're talking about the paranormal and the occult from a biblical worldview on The Plumb Line. And as I was going to the break there, I mentioned about how dangerous this can be. And I think maybe a good place to start this segment, Marcia, is with the reality that there may be some coming to this broadcast right now who are engaged in this. Maybe they've thought it was some form of harmless entertainment, like, you know, a Ouija board or the tarot cards and things that you mentioned, like, oh, this, you know, it's just a little bit of fun and kind of like going to a sporting event or something, but it's much, much different, way different from that. And so I want to bring that up because two reasons. The first of those is I don't want to miss the opportunity that we might have someone come in just to learn and hear a little bit about what you have to share, but they do not know anything about Jesus Christ. Maybe they think he's one of these spirits that they're trying to connect with. And so anyway, they might just be completely confused about who Jesus is and the reality of his supreme power and that he is the supreme one, the King of all kings, Lord of lords. And so tell us a little bit about what that person needs to know and understand to have a relationship, a true relationship with Christ.
5: Okay, sure. Yes, Jesus is unique. There is absolutely no other spiritual figure that is like Jesus.

0: this, of course, all of the other spiritual leaders and religious founders were human and, you know, died, or they will die if they're still alive. Jesus had a physical death, but he had a physical resurrection as well, and conquered death through that, because he is the Son of God and he is one with God, as the Trinity is God the Father and Jesus the Son and the Holy Spirit are all are one God. They're equal, all eternal, but they're three distinct persons in the Godhead. And we are all born separated from God when we're born, because we have a sin nature and the desire to do our own will over God. You know, it's a very natural desire. That's just our natural way of wanting to be. And Jesus came and died on the cross so that when we believe in him as the one who died to pay the penalty for our sins, we can have eternal life. There has to be a payment for sin. And this is demonstrated throughout scripture. God is totally righteous and he cannot in any way excuse or tolerate sin, because it's completely against his nature. It's just impossible for God, as totally righteous, to be in any way okay with any kind of sin. So a payment for that sin was made by Jesus on the cross. And that allows those who believe in him to be forgiven of all their sins and to have eternal life after death, because we are going to go on after death. So we're either going to go on and be with God or we're not. And so that's a choice for everybody that they can make. And that was given to us by God and Jesus dying on the cross. So Jesus is completely different. I mean, I was into, you know, Hinduism and Buddhism when I was in the New Age, and I was trying all these methods, these special meditation methods, where I believed that I could gradually spiritually progress on my own, and also through reincarnation, living different lives. And this was how I saw everything, and I thought it was all up to me. But nobody has the ability to progress spiritually on their own, and they certainly can't forgive themselves or be forgiven in some way for all the wrong they do without Christ. So It's a completely different understanding of we are with God and how that can be remedied by believing in Jesus. And he is the only one. Belief in Jesus is the only way, and he's the only one who we can go to be forgiven. Yeah. So there's just no other spiritual figure like that.
1: Thank you for that superb gospel presentation. We call it the gospel, which means good news, because it is the best news of all, the most important news that we can communicate on the plumb line, the most important news that can come out of our mouths as followers of Christ anytime we speak. And so that's why we present that to you and bring that to you, friend or friends. We maybe have several friends tuning in right now who have not heard that before, or maybe heard it many times, but have never committed your life to Christ. And you can do that at this very moment. Put your faith in Jesus and in Jesus alone, as my guest Marcia Montenegro stressed there. You can connect with me if you have some questions, theplumblineradio@gmail.com. I'd love to visit with you more about this. And plum is P-L-U-M-B, theplumblineradio@gmail.com. I'll give that email again when we wrap up this segment in just a moment here. But I've got just a couple minutes or so left, Marcia, for you to discuss the other facet a bit. I said there were a couple of things that I wanted to discuss concerning this whole issue of getting into these occultic practices, messing around with Ouija boards, tarot cards, whatever. You know, I know there are professing Christians who are into some of this stuff too, so I really want to speak some conviction to them in particular. Just tell us, in the couple minutes we got in this segment, why isn't this just some sort of fun thing here? Why is it so dangerous?
0: Right. And there are some Christians who think it's all kind of just like a made up game. And what is important to realize is that there is a spiritual element as the basis for all of these practices. They actually aren't made up. These are practices that go way, way back to when God was warning Moses and the Israelites about it. They go back to the worship of false gods. So these methods are methods that actually attract demonic entities and demonic power. And so people who get

0: from God. And so they got answers another way, through an occult means or through somebody who does the occult. And the problem is that sometimes these things seem to work, but they work by demonic power, by the fact that fallen angels know things about you. They can imitate your dead loved one, for example. So if you go to somebody, a medium, because you've lost someone close to you, and that medium starts giving you information as though they're in touch with your dead loved one, and it's accurate, you're thinking, oh my goodness, she's really getting information, you know, from my dead husband or whatever. But this is probably a fallen angel, and they are around and they can observe people who knows, you know, things about your dead husband. You cannot actually get everything accurate from people who do the occult, because only God is completely accurate about anything, any knowledge. So there's always going to be gaps and things that are not accurate. But people tend to overlook that because they're so eager for the information or they're so desperate for it. So the thing is that once you get into this, it pulls you away. If you're a Christian, it pulls you away from Christ. It pulls you away from God because you start maybe feeling convicted about it. So then you don't want to go to church because going to church makes you feel convicted, or reading the Bible makes you, you know, aware that maybe I might read something that tells me what I'm doing is wrong. And you start pulling away and it really damages your walk with the Lord. And this I've seen this happen with people. So that's one of the dangers, is damaging your walk with the Lord. You're in disobedience to God, and you are basically getting information from fallen angels through the methods you're using or through the people you're consulting.
1: Well, Marcia, I'm going to jump in here because we got to wrap up, but we will have more on this because I know I didn't give you a lot of time, but we can talk about that more. I'm going to read a line, actually, a sentence from your book here to wrap up this segment, and then we'll have a couple more where we can dive in. You say, to dabble or engage in these practices is, first of all, disobedience to God. Secondly, it can lead to contact with the demonic. I think that's a good summary in just a few words there, and that's why you put it in the book, I'm sure. Marcia Montenegro, my guest, and be sure to stay tuned because we have much more to come on The Plumb Line about the occult and the paranormal from a biblical worldview. You can reach out and touch base with me when you email theplumblineradio@gmail.com, theplumblineradio@gmail.com. 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

0: 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On today's edition of The Plumb Line, my guest is Marcia Montenegro, and we are continuing a discussion about the paranormal, and based on a book that she released quite a few years ago, but has been updated just a couple of years ago. It's called Spellbound, The Paranormal Seduction of Today's Kids. And whether it's the kids or the older people here, there are many who are sadly into occultic practices and things that we've been talking about, like tarot card reading and psychics and Ouija boards, all that kind of stuff. There's still a lot of popularity with all of that. Mm-hmm. And Marcia, as we come back here, I had to butt in and interrupt you. Apologize again for that, but I had to jump in at the end of the last segment. And so we'll allow you to continue on here. And I want to kind of pose it this way, that it's funny that, you know, the statement, I say this to my kids a lot, even a blind mouse will find a piece of cheese once in a while.
1: Right.
0: I usually say that when I'm kind of jesting with them, like when one of my kids catches a fly ball or something that I hit, you know, in baseball. Or whatever, I'll say something like that just to kind of, you know, make fun of them or whatever. But the reality is that that is, you know, there's truth in that. Even blind mouse finds cheese, right. even a false prophet can get it right once in a while.
1: Right.
0: And so that's
1: exactly
0: kind of what you're seeing within, you know, psychics and things.
1: Well, that's part of what you're seeing. Yes, there's the factor of coincidence. So what I say is the reason that a psychic might be correct or an astrologer consulting the tarot cards might give some correct information is, number one, you can't rule out coincidence. And that's what you're talking about there. It's just going to getting information about all different areas of your life. It wouldn't be surprising if some of it was accurate. So that's one factor. The other factor is that if you are trying to get information, you tend to either really want it or you tend to maybe are hoping that you'll get something accurate. And so you're selective in the information that you receive. You kind of disregard the information that's wrong and you latch on to the information that is correct. So then you're thinking, oh, this is really accurate because you notice the accurate stuff. So that's kind of a selective bias that's at work in us. And that's a kind of a natural thing that all of us do. We also look for patterns. So when you're looking for patterns, you'll see a pattern. That's another big, huge factor in why a lot of people, including Christians, think there's meaning in certain patterns, like patterns of numbers or something. So it's easy to see things if you want to see them. And the other factor, which I mentioned before, was the demonic factor. Everyone who does the occult seriously, all of the astrologers, psychics, tarot card readers, palm readers, etc., all of them have spirit guides. I mean, I had spirit guides. Of course, they believe these spirit guides are benevolent, but actually these are fallen angels. And I think I had pointed to the account in Acts 16 about the slave girl with a spirit of divination and how Paul cast a demon out of her. That shows that there was a demonic guidance in that slave girl. And I believe that everybody who does these things is getting some information. And like I said earlier, it's not always accurate, but there's enough accuracy there that convince people that they're getting something authentic. Also, they'll take general information. People who hear things or get information through the occult will take general statements and make them specific. So a psychic might say to you, well, in the next 3 months, you're going to have a big surprise at your job. You know, this will be a very startling surprise. Well, a lot of things can happen in the next 3 months. That would be a very big surprise. You know, maybe your boss quits. Maybe you get a new coworker. Maybe the duties of your job suddenly changed, or many other things could happen. And then the person thinks, oh, wow, you know, the psychic told me there would be this very surprising change at my job. And look what happened. So that's another thing that I think works in favor of the psychic and the astrologer. Because I was an astrologer, and I would give what I called forecasting, we didn't call it predictions, over the next several months or maybe year by looking at the position of the planet compared to the person's birth chart. And my statements tended to be more in the general areas because that's what I was looking at. And I would say, well, I see this big disruption in your marriage, you know. So this could mean real conflict. It could be separation. It could just be the

0: you have to go to a marriage counselor or something like that. And I would give these different possibilities. And often, of course, I mean, if, you know, in a marriage, you usually problems come up. Uh-huh. I don't know if there's any marriage where no problems come up. So those kind of things. So something specific will happen, and then they'll remember the statement that, you know, I made that was really kind of a generalized statement, and they'll see that as that I predicted that. So that kind of thing also, and it also doesn't have to be about the future. It could just be about your present life, too. They could say something that's more general, but then you see a specific form of it. So there's all kinds of ways that these things can seem right, and they are all at work in this. And some of the accuracies, I do think, are demonic, because I had experiences of them when I was an astrologer, and things would just pop into my head about the person that would be very on point. Now, that didn't happen all the time, and it didn't even happen a lot, but it did happen. And so I think that that kind of factor can't be ruled out. Now, all those things make it seem like there's something there that is really based on accuracy or on facts, but it's not. And this is part of the deception. This is a deception that is completely demonic. It's completely against God, and it will draw people in because it's appealing to people to get information. People want information. They want knowledge. If they're not getting, you know, what they want, they're willing to look in these kind of places sometimes. And it's very tempting, and it's very attractive. Plus, our culture has made the occult appear either glamorous or exciting.
1: Right. Yeah.
0: And so we have it in movies. We have it in, you know, even a lot of children's movies, games, video games, especially just a lot of entertainment. The world of entertainment is full of occult themes, or people who are practicing the occult, but they're presented as heroes. Or, you know, I think one of my favorite examples of something, maybe it's not current right now, but within the past few years, is Doctor Strange. I did a whole talk to like a group of, I think, middle schoolers. I can't remember if they were like fifth and sixth grade or a little bit older, but they were somewhere around there, about the occult. And the teacher wanted me to address certain programs, and Dr. Strange was one of the ones I looked at, and I found something like 12 or more elements of the occult promoted in that movie, the first movie, I think it was. So it can be promoted, but a lot of people, I think, aren't aware that this is the occult, and they aren't aware of what's being promoted to them. A lot of people may think it's fantasy, but there is a difference between fantasy and the occult. And I have a whole chapter on that in the Spellbound book, where I discuss the differences between the fantasy and the occult. But often they're combined. So, for example, Harry Potter combines fantasy with occult themes. And there are definitely real occult themes in Harry Potter. And I wrote articles on all the books which I read and all the movies which I saw. But I think a lot of people just aren't aware of this until you point it out to them, because they aren't really aware of what the components of the occult are. Because for a lot of people, this is just a mysterious area, or they think it's just all hogwash.
1: Yeah. Well, in the entertainment industry, I think, you know, Satan has really got a coup going on there, because, yeah, it seems like there's hardly a movie that doesn't have some sort of, you know, occult aspect to it today.
0: Yes, yes. A lot of them, especially for children, because they, you know, there's an element of fantasy in a lot of children's stories, which is fine. Like I say, fantasy is okay as long as it's not, you know, promoting something evil. But they mix in, you know, some real occult stuff with it. I mean, even shows like X-Men do that. And so you've got this mixture of things, and that makes it more confusing and more complicated. But, you know, the world of entertainment, the books too. I mean, a lot of children's books have occult themes or heroes who are actually doing occult practices. But often these kind of things are presented as in some other way so that they seem, you know, more innocent or fun or just exciting. And this is very appealing to children, and it's appealing to a lot of adults as well. I mean, actually, I had some adults write me that they got interested in the occult through Harry Potter. Mm-hmm. So, you know, it's made to look appealing by the world. And then you have real life witches, for example, the TikTok witches, as they're known. There's like thousands of them with these TikTok channels or platforms. who many of them make it seem very glamorous and like this is a feminine thing, you know, this is about female power. I mean, not all of them do that, but that is one aspect of modern witchcraft. And so it's glamorized and it's made to look like this is a way you can go if you're feeling left out of things or if you're feeling sort of alone or disenfranchised or something. The power that seems to be something that you can gain through this is very appealing to a lot of people. So there are many ways that the occult is presented in our culture that is very, very appealing and tempting. And often it's disguised. I mean, the witches is not really disguised. I mean, everybody can see it's witches and witchcraft. But then it's made to look more appealing, you know, especially, I think, to unbelievers who don't really see an issue with witchcraft. So a lot of things just are disguised, and that is part of the deception so that it doesn't look evil.
1: Yeah. Well, I just think as you're sharing that, the master of lies, Satan, this goes right back to kind of exactly what he did with Adam and Eve, back to that first lie in the Garden of Eden there and, you know, making them think they were missing out on something or that, you know, they wanted to, they wanted to be God themselves or so.
0: Right. The knowledge, you know, the tree of the knowledge of good and evil, it's right away wanting that knowledge. And that's a big appeal of the occult, kind of a secret knowledge that was a draw to me to astrology, was that I could get this knowledge that most people don't have. You know, this was going to give me special insight into events and into people. And I really thought that it did. And that's a very big draw, is having this special knowledge, secret knowledge. And yeah, we can see that right there in the Garden of Eden. You know, sorcery is denounced by God also in many places in the Bible, and it's actually listed in Galatians as one of the sins of the flesh because it's an appeal to the self. It's an appeal to pride. You know, people think of sorcery as having to do with supernatural power, which is true, but part of it is we have to remember it's very sensual in the sense that it appeals to the senses, gives you some kind of satisfaction, and appeals to your pride. So it's very much a sin of the flesh. And that kind of appeal is there. And that's kind of, you know, the default of human nature. It's kind of like that kind of thing. And pride, of course, is, you know, probably one of the biggest and most common things that all humans, Christians and non-Christians, have to deal with. And all these things often appeal to pride. So that's another way the occult continues to appeal to people.
1: Yeah. Well, Marcia Montenegro is my guest, and just having a very relevant and fascinating discussion here about the occult and the paranormal from a biblical worldview on the Plumb Line. So thankful to her being willing to share on the Plumb Line with us, and also for the book Spellbound that you can look up and find probably anywhere you go for good Christian books like that. And this is an updated 2024 edition that she has about the paranormal. So check that out. You can check her website out as well when you go to ChristianAnswersNewAge.com. ChristianAnswersNewAge.com. 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Share any thoughts, comments, questions you may have when you email theplumblineradio@gmail.com. And stay tuned. We'll be back in a moment.
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0: 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I'm your host, Jay Rudolph. Marcia Montenegro is my guest. Talking about her book, Spellbound, The Paranormal Seduction of Today's Kids, the updated 2024 edition that I have open in front of me here. And boy, there is so much material here and so little time for us to talk. We have just a few minutes left. And all this always happens when we get together here, Marcia. Just time flies by.
1: It does.
0: So, well, and I want to bring up Colossians 2:8, one of my personal favorites, I guess. And it says, See to it that no one takes you captive through hollow and deceptive philosophy, which depends on human tradition and the basic principles of this world rather than on Christ. And that's the way that I've memorized it anyway. I realize there are other, you know, translations or versions that are worded a little bit differently. But the key component that I wanted to focus on in our last minutes together is that there are some, we've already pointed out, there may be some, you know, believers in Jesus Christ even who are caught up in the occult. And but most of us have friends who are, you know, dabbling or maybe more than dabbling in this. Maybe they're very engaged in it. And so how do we help them so that they aren't taken captive by these hollow and deceptive philosophies?
1: Right. Well, I think if the person is a Christian or says they're a Christian, they need to be shown what God says about this. Sharing Deuteronomy 18, the passage you read, 10 through 14, looking at the woman with the spirit of divination in Acts 16, all the references to divination. There's a few to astrology, such as the end, the last several verses of Isaiah 47. And actually, the whole chapter of Isaiah 47 is a denunciation of Babylon using its occult arts. And so that's kind of a whole thing against occult practices. I think that Christians need to be convicted by God's word. If they're not a Christian, my approach for a non-Christian involved in the occult or the New Age is to find a way to talk about Christ. Because telling them that what they're doing is against God or is wrong normally is not, they don't really care because they don't know Christ. So unless they have a real strong belief in some kind of God and, you know, that you say God has written against this, then maybe you could go that way. But generally speaking, people in these activities don't have a real strong view of God, or maybe the God they believe in is just so completely different that it's not going to be anything that makes them worried that God's against it. So I think really the way to share Christ is the way you would share with any other, and, you know, point out that there is power from God that is his power and that he chooses to use the way he wants to. We don't get to use his power. And then there's power that comes from other sources, including evil sources, that is not from God and that actually will take you into darkness, you know, into eternal life without God. You know, you have to be pretty bold when you're addressing the occult and you're talking to somebody involved. You can't be wishy-washy, and you can't kind of skirt around the edges because then they won't get the message. So you have to be willing to be bold in what you say. You have to be willing to point out that there's just these two paths. One is connected to God and the other is not connected to God, and that what they are doing and what they're involved in are activities that are not connected to God. I mean, that would be maybe how I would start it off, the conversation. You know, if they're willing to talk to me, I'd say, you know, these are spiritual activities, but they're not connected to the real God. You know, and then they might say, well, what are they connected to, or why not, or something. And then you can talk a little bit more and say, well, God actually addresses these issues. And these come from the worship of false gods. And so you may get some information that's correct, but since it's not coming from God, a lot of it will not be correct, and it won't be anything that leads you to what God can give you, eternal life through faith in Christ. So, you know,

0: So you may not be able to say that right away, but you have to find where their interest is and also why did they get interested in this? I usually ask that first. I'll say, well, what made you interested in astrology? Mm-hmm. You know, how did you find out about tarot cards? Why did you decide to study that or do that? And that often, it will help you understand where they're coming from. You know, then you can ask some questions and get more into the conversation and you can speak to them more in a relevant way to them based on knowing more about them. I don't think you can just start in without knowing anything about the person. Now, maybe it's somebody you know and you already have that information. But if it's somebody you don't know well or you don't know about their background, it's good to ask questions first. Then you have to make the very clear distinction and just don't be wishy-washy about it.
1: Yeah. I'm just thinking too, if the person is really seeking power, you know, help them to understand that they can have power, but it is, you know, a completely different type of power from what the occultist would, you know, try to teach them about. But it's the ultimate power, the power of having the Holy Spirit in you. There's nothing more powerful than the Spirit of God dwelling within you.
0: Because it's from God. And also, I another thing I like to point out is some of the things Jesus did, for example, when he healed people, it was complete healing. You know, it wasn't partial healing. And then I think one of the most dramatic examples to share with someone is when Jesus rebuked the sea and the wind, the storm completely stopped. You know, and someone pointed out once, I heard in a sermon or I think or talk about how when a storm begins to go away on the water, you know, the waves will gradually get smaller and eventually they'll be still or at least very, very small, but doesn't happen right away. You know, it's a period of time. When Jesus rebuked the storm, the sea was still, you know, the lake was completely still. I guess it was the sea. And everything stopped immediately. I mean, even when storms go away, they don't stop immediately. You know, there's always a period where they kind of decline. Jesus immediately, not only did it immediately stop, but he had power over it because he rebuked it. He actually was telling the wind and the storm to stop. And because he's God, this is not anything you're going to find in any manual for sorcery or, you know, anything. Nobody, no human possibly has any power over nature. There are people who claim it maybe and who think they do, but they actually can't demonstrate it. And so this is the kind of power from God. And so the power that you may see in the occult is nothing compared to this. I'll share real quickly, if I can, a story. Once I was talking about the occult to some students at a Christian school, and a lot of students at the school had been kicked out of other Christian schools. So they were sort of problem students, and several of them had been involved in the occult. And after I spoke, some of them came up to ask me questions, and there was a group of them, and they said, you know, we were doing the Ouija board, and while we were doing it, you know, the lights went off, and this pen flew across the room. And they were kind of looking at me like, they were sort of like looking at me, so what was that, you know, and doesn't that show there's a power or something like that? And I said, well, I'm not surprised the pen flew across the room or the lights went off. I said, that's the kind of power that you might find in something like that. But I said, God created the world out of nothing. I said, now compare that to a pen flying across the room. and they kind of like, oh, you know, it was kind of like, yeah, let's put this in proportion to reality, you know, so maybe a demonic power can make, you know, the lights go off or a pen fly across the room. You know, I didn't question whether that happened or not. You know, I think that's important. Don't say, oh, I don't think that really happened. You imagined it. You know, I just took it as that. And I said, okay, fine. Maybe that happened. But what about creating the world out of nothing? You know, what about Jesus telling the storm to stop and it stops immediately?
1: Yeah.
0: Doesn't that make the pen flying across the room look kind of puny? And they got it. That's all I had to say. They got it. They got exactly what I was saying.
1: Yeah, exactly. Well, I so appreciate it. We are completely out of time here, but Marcia Montenegro, my guest, and I want to wrap up with a couple of verses out of 2 Corinthians chapter 10 that I know you mentioned these in the book as well, but they really sum up what I'm trying to accomplish here and express to people about the difference between the power of Christ and the fake power of the occultists. It says in 2 Corinthians 10, for though we walk in the flesh, we do not war according to the flesh, because this is a spiritual battle that's going on that we've been talking about in this broadcast. For the weapons of our warfare are not of the flesh, but divinely powerful for the destruction of fortresses. And then it goes on to say, take every thought captive to the obedience of Christ. And you'll find that again in 2 Corinthians chapter 10. Well, my thanks to Marcia Montenegro. Website again, ChristianAnswersNewAge.com. 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

0: The Pharisees were the Bible scholars of their day. They searched the scriptures, they studied the prophecies concerning the promised Messiah, and yet when he was right in front of them, they failed to recognize him. Is it possible that we could be biblically knowledgeable and yet spiritually blind like the Pharisees? Today on Truth for Life Weekend, Alistair Begg challenges us to take an honest look at our own response to the teaching of Jesus.
1: We turn this morning to John chapter 9, and we read from verse 39. We read these three verses, and then we'll pray and study them together. Jesus said, "For judgment I have come into this world, so that the blind will see, and those who see will become blind." Some Pharisees who were with him heard him say this and asked, "What, are we blind too?" Jesus said, "If you were blind, you would not be guilty of sin. But now that you claim you can see, your guilt remains." Father, with our Bibles open before us, we humbly ask that you will come and by the Holy Spirit teach us from the Bible. Show us our Savior and show us ourselves, Lord, and then match us up for your glory and for our good, we pray. In Jesus' name, amen. In the British Parliament, when the time comes for its members to vote, they ring what is called the division bell. The division bell to which I refer is a bell that is sounded within the precincts of Parliament, calling the members to a vote. Something similar happens in Congress, but there is no special name for it. At least I checked yesterday, and there wasn't yesterday. And it means that the members have about 8 minutes to assemble themselves in the appropriate division lobby in order to vote for or against the resolution. And so the notion of the bell and the sounding of the bell immediately calls the question. And folks know it is decision time. I want to suggest to you that that is the most appropriate introduction that I can find for where we are this morning in relationship to these concluding verses of John chapter 9. Because by his coming into the world, Jesus, if you like, sounds the division bell. And this division is an inevitable division, and it is an unavoidable division. Indeed, the inevitable consequence of the coming of Jesus is just that division. To be confronted with the claims of Jesus is to find oneself at a crossroads. At a crossroads, one has to make a decision, and the way in which we turn defines so much that follows from it. And this division, we have learned, runs all the way through John's Gospel. Classically, in chapter 3 and in verse 18, we noted it earlier in this study in John 9, whoever believes in him is not condemned, but whoever does not believe stands condemned already because he has not believed in the name of God's one and only Son. So what we discover is simply this, that the inevitable consequence of the presence of Jesus in the world is a separation between those who claim to have religious insight, even though they are in fact spiritually blind, and those who, conscious of the fact that they are blinded by sin, pray that they might be given the sight of which the sin inherent in their nature has robbed them. And this contrast is clearly seen in this chapter. We have spent, obviously, the vast majority of time looking at the incident concerning the healing of the man born blind. This man was awakened to the fact of his spiritual blindness. He might have thought that his greatest need in life was in order to have his physical sight restored, which of course Jesus had done. But when all is said and done, Jesus seeks him out in order to ask him a question, the question that is found in verse 35, "Do you believe in the Son of Man?" And the response of the man is eager. He is genuinely interested. "Who is he, sir?" the man asks. "Tell me so that I may believe in him." And he stands in direct contrast to the Pharisees who refused to see what was right before their noses. They were the ones who claimed to have the sight, but they were in fact the ones who were blind to the truth. So I say to you again, to be confronted by the teaching of Jesus is to find oneself standing at a crossroads. And this is not a truth that is tucked away in corners of the Bible, but actually simply stands, as it were, in strategic positions all the way through the gospel records. I was talking with someone earlier this morning about a baby that was born on Friday, and I was thinking of all the joy that is in that, and people taking the little girl in their arms and making pronouncements about how her little features are and who she looks like and perhaps what she will become. And over the years, we have all engaged in that and observed that, and we've heard all kinds of things said about the children held in the arms of an older person. But none of us, I would suggest, have ever heard anybody take a child in their arms and say what Simeon said when he took the child Jesus in his arms on the occasion that Mary and Joseph brought him for dedication at the temple. Listen to what he said when he took the child Jesus in his arms. "This child is destined to cause the falling and rising of many in Israel, to be a sign that will be spoken against, so that the thoughts of many hearts will be revealed." What a strange thing to say about a baby. A thing that could be said really about no other child, for there is no other who fulfills the role that Jesus fills. But the Pharisees refused to see this, and they did not like the division that was suggested. Jesus had declared that he didn't come into the world to condemn the world. We saw that back in verse 17 of chapter 3, but he came to save. This is not some kind of contradiction. In verse 39, Jesus said, "For judgment I have come into this world." Some bright spark said, "Well, I thought he said that he didn't come for condemnation." That's exactly right. He didn't come for condemnation, but judgment is an inevitable consequence of the coming of Jesus. When the light shines, when the division bell sounds, as it were, those who come to the light find it to be the light of life, while those who refuse the light turn away into deeper darkness. Now, it is for this reason that I have said to you in the past what I remind you of again now, namely, that it is a dangerous thing to sit and listen to the preaching of the Bible in church. And the reason it is dangerous lies in the fact that if the teaching of the Bible, if the proclaiming of the good news does not soften your heart, it will harden your heart. If the teaching does not draw you to Christ, it will inevitably drive you from Christ. When you resist the truth, when it is made clear to you, you leave the preacher with only one option, namely, to try again, and the next time to try and say it even more plainly than before. And in doing so, the preacher then exposes the listener to the risk of a further rejection of the good news. And that listener never knows when that rejection will prove to be the point at which their heart is hardened beyond recovery. I say to you that if in listening you remain unconverted, you are in a dangerous, vulnerable position. That's the significance, is it not, of what we read as a sort of parallel passage in our scripture reading from Isaiah chapter 6. If you care to turn to it, I'll remind you of it. If you don't, I'll quote it for you. Most of us, when we read Isaiah 6, only go as far as verse 8. The declaration of God, the revelation of himself, the response of Isaiah in humility and in contrition and in penitence, the question of God, who will go for us and who will I send? The response of Isaiah, I'll go for you. Will I do? I will go for you. And then usually that becomes the basis of a missionary talk and calling people to serve Jesus and to go out and a very valid missionary talk it is. But it goes on to verse 9.

Because once Isaiah says he was prepared to go, what a strange commission he receives. And God said, go and tell this people, be ever hearing, but never understanding, be ever seeing, but never perceiving. Make the heart of the people calloused, make their ears dull, close their eyes, otherwise they might see with their eyes, hear with their ears, understand with their hearts, and turn and be healed. What a strange thing to say. What a bizarre commission to be given to a prophet. How are we to understand that? Well, we're helped when we look at the five or so occasions in the New Testament where Isaiah 6 is quoted. But we're also helped by considering the way in which Isaiah responded to that commission. What did he do? Did he take that commission and say, okay, I get it. What I'm supposed to do is make the story so complicated that most people won't be able to get it. Make it so complex and so convoluted that folks will be going, oh, I don't understand that at all. No, he didn't do that. What did he do? He made a commitment to clarity and simplicity. So much so that in chapter 28 of Isaiah, the reaction of people to his prophetic ministry is to say, why is he treating us like kids? Verse 9 of Isaiah 28, who is he trying to teach? To whom is he explaining his message? To children weaned from their milk? To those just taken from the breast? Why are you coming and speaking so plainly? Speaking as if we were children, talking to us in such ABC language. Well, you see, he understands that by teaching with this clarity and with this simplicity, the imperatives of 9 and 10 in chapter 6 become the inevitable outcome of his ministry. That if the word of God does not shine in to soften, it will shine and it will bake your heart and harden it. If the rain of God's word does not irrigate your soul and soften it up to receive the seed that is planted, it will harden it and make your heart like a corrugated tin roof. If God's word won't save you, what will? Some people are waiting for their own personal miracle, their own personal intervention. And what John tells us in chapter 12 is that even after Jesus had done all of these miraculous signs, still they did not believe in him. And then he goes on to quote exactly Isaiah chapter 6, verses 9 and 10. It's the same thing that you have in the story that Jesus tells of the rich man and Lazarus. Remember? And the rich man dies and goes to hell and looks over and can see Lazarus. It's a picture, it's a metaphor. And he cries out that there would be intervention in the lives of his brothers. And the response is, if there's no point in anybody going to your brothers, because if they will not listen to Moses and the prophets, then they will not listen even though someone should rise from the dead. In other words, the confidence of heaven is in the scriptures. That's why James says, humbly, James 1:21, I think from memory, humbly accept the word planted in you that can save you. Today, if you hear God's voice, do not harden your hearts. If you think for a moment that you can hold the gospel as it is preached to you at arm's length in some kind of intellectual critical detachment, then your very posture reveals the blindness of your own mind. Jesus said, for judgment I have come into this world so that the blind will see and those who see will become blind. There is a division then that is inevitable. Then we come in verse 40 to the question asked by the Pharisees, which is a revealing question insofar as it reveals how they saw themselves
and it reveals how they viewed

0: Jesus. Some Pharisees who were with him heard him say this and asked, "What are we blind to?" You're not suggesting that we're blind, are you, Jesus? You're not actually suggesting that we need to come to you so that we might have our sight restored. It doesn't occur to these characters that they could possibly be blind. It never does to people who are blind, you see. One of the indications of your blindness is that you don't think you're blind. The indication that you're on the way to sight is in the awareness that you're blind. Well, the first thing that the Bible does when the light shines is shows up the darkness. And when the light shines in and shows up our blindness, then we know unless someone makes me see, I am to remain forever blind. But the greatest blindness is the blindness that is wrapped up in religious formalism, such as represented here by these Pharisees. They regard themselves as the guides of the blind. You can read that in Romans 2. They regard themselves as a light that shines to those in the darkness. They regard themselves as instructors of the foolish. Paul mentions all of that when he is arguing to the point in Romans 3 where he says, "And so the whole world is accountable before God, whether you are a Gentile coming from that background or whether you are a Jew feeling yourself to be the custodians of all of this truth." And so it makes their question all the more striking, doesn't it? One can almost hear the almost see the sneer on their faces. What, are we blind too? Sense the smugness of their tone, catch a flavor of the derision directed at Jesus. You can just see this. You know that horrible feeling when you're in a room somewhere and everybody else thinks they're in the know and they ask a question and they just are dissing you and they look at one another like, you know, and you just feel so small and so impoverished by it all. That's what they're doing. Or they're looking at one another going, "So we're blind too, are we, Jesus?" Yeah. But blind they were. So blind, they didn't know how blind they were. They're like the man in Luke 18. Remember the wonderful parable Jesus tells of the Pharisee and the tax collector. And to those confident in their own righteousness and who look down on everybody else, Luke says in Luke 18, Jesus told a story. Context is clear, isn't it? To those who were confident in their own righteousness, to people who were sure they could see, to people who were dead certain that they were not the blind people, to those who were confident in their own righteousness and looked down on everybody else, all those poor people who can't see, Jesus told a parable. There were two men went up to the temple to pray. One was a Pharisee and the other a tax collector. The people nudging one another, "Here we go, good guy, bad guy." The classic Jesus story. There's a good fellow and a bad fellow. I wonder what this one's about. And the Pharisee stood up and prayed about himself. "God, I thank you, I'm not like other men. Robbers, evildoers, adulterers, like this tax collector here. After all, I fast twice a week, I give a tenth of all I get." People would be going, "That's pretty good, pretty good. Giving him marks out of 10. Jesus said, "But the tax collector stood at a distance. He would not even look up to heaven, but he beat his breast and said, 'God, have mercy on me, a sinner.'" And then the sting in the tail. Jesus says, "I tell you that this man, the tax collector, went home justified before God. For everyone who exalts himself, like the Pharisees, who think they can see, will be humbled. And whoever humbles himself will be exalted." Do you remember the Simeon statement now, holding the baby in his arms? What did he say? "This child is destined for the falling and rising of many in Israel. Until a man or a woman falls at the feet of Jesus and says, 'I am a blind man, I am a blind woman,' they will never rise to see." As long as we sit in the supercilious perspective of the religious formalist declaring, "You know, I have been around church for a long time. My Uncle Jim gave me a Bible when we were married. I know that because I saw it just the other day. I hadn't seen it for years, but I know it's somewhere." You know, that all that kind of thing. "I'm so glad that I don't need to trust in Jesus. I'm so glad that I'm like the Pharisee in this story. I'm not like other men. And actually, I've really upped my contribution since I came here as well, although I don't expect you to know much about that." Jesus turned the whole thing on his head. Oh, you're not suggesting that we're blind, are you, Jesus? You see, our response to Jesus shows what we think of ourselves. And our response to Jesus shows what we think of Jesus. And what they think of Jesus is just actually that he is deluded, that he's a madman, that he's demon-possessed. We saw that before. It comes again in chapter 10. Why listen to him, they said. He's demon-possessed and raving mad. And that for me is one of the great and intriguing things. How it is that people continue to come and listen to the Bible being preached, and actually you've already made your decision concerning Jesus. You've decided that Jesus was either deluded or he was deceitful. Unless you move from one of those two positions to acknowledge that he is who he is, that he is the light of the world, and that those who follow him will not walk in darkness, then you walk out into a darkness that is just completely utter darkness. Now look at how Jesus answers. Verse 39, there's a division. Verse 40, there's a question. And verse 41, there's an answer. The answer that he gives is a puzzling answer. It's certainly not an easy little verse, is it? They were probably expecting Jesus to say, yes, you are a blind bunch, or no, of course you're not blind. You're the Pharisees. You have all the news strapped around your wrists and fastened on your forehead. You've got all the Old Testament scriptures right there, right at your hand. And they probably expected either a yes or a no. But instead of doing that, he does what he does so often. That is, he just reaches in and twists their noses a little bit by responding in what is a paradoxical fashion. Now, let me just quote to you a Phillips paraphrase of this verse, because I think it will help us get the sense of it. Phillips paraphrases verse 41, which here reads, if you were blind, you would not be guilty of sin, but now that you claim you can see, your guilt remains. It's like a really bad riddle, isn't it? You can say it to yourself 15 times in a row and still not get it. But listen to how Phillips does it. If you were blind, returned Jesus, nobody could blame you. But as you insist, we can see, your guilt remains. If you were blind, you couldn't be held accountable for your ignorance. That's what he's saying. But since you insist you can see, your guilt remains. And before their very eyes, Jesus has done what God alone can do. If they'd been without any understanding of spiritual things, then of course, there wouldn't have been blameworthy. But because they have a knowledge of this stuff, they're culpable because they are unwilling to see beyond the horizon, as it were, of the Old Testament.
1: 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That is Alistair Begg with a message titled, Are We Blind Too? 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I'm Bob Lapine. 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Which way will we turn? Next weekend, we'll explore the options and their consequences. 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

0: Jesus said, but the tax collector stood at a distance. He would not even look up to heaven, but he beat his breast and said, God, have mercy on me, a sinner. And then the sting in the tail. Jesus says, I tell you that this man, the tax collector, went home justified before God. For everyone who exalts himself, like the Pharisees, who think they can see, will be humbled. And whoever humbles himself will be exalted. Do you remember the Simeon statement now, holding the baby in his arms? What did he say? This child is destined for the falling and rising of many in Israel. Until a man or a woman falls at the feet of Jesus and says, I am a blind man, I am a blind woman, they will never rise to see. As long as we sit in the supercilious perspective of the religious formalist declaring, you know, I have been around church for a long time. My uncle Jim gave me a Bible when we were married. I know that because I saw it just the other day. I hadn't seen it for years, but I know it's somewhere. You know, that all that kind of thing. I'm so glad that I don't need to trust in Jesus. I'm so glad that I'm like the Pharisee in this story. I'm not like other men. And actually, I've really upped my contribution since I came here as well, although I don't expect you to know much about that. Jesus turns the whole thing on its head. Oh, you're not suggesting that we're blind, are you, Jesus? You see, our response to Jesus shows what we think of ourselves. And our response to Jesus shows what we think of Jesus. And what they think of Jesus is just actually that he is deluded, that he's a madman, that he's demon-possessed. We saw that before. It comes again in chapter 10. Why listen to him, they said. He's demon-possessed and raving mad. And that, for me, is one of the great and intriguing things. How it is that people continue to come and listen to the Bible being preached, and actually you've already made your decision concerning Jesus. You've decided that Jesus was either deluded or he was deceitful. Unless you move from one of those two positions to acknowledge that he is who he is, that he is the light of the world, and that those who follow him will not walk in darkness, then you walk out into a darkness that is just completely utter darkness. Now look at how Jesus answers. Verse 39, there's a division. Verse 40, there's a question. And verse 41, there's an answer. The answer that he gives is a puzzling answer. It's certainly not an easy little verse, is it? They were probably expecting Jesus to say, yes, you are a blind bunch, or no, of course you're not blind. You're the Pharisees. You have all the news strapped around your wrists and fastened on your forehead. You've got all the Old Testament scriptures right there, right at your hand. They probably expected either a yes or a no. But instead of doing that, he does what he does so often. That is, he just reaches in and twists their noses a little bit by responding in what is a paradoxical fashion. Now, let me just quote to you a Phillips paraphrase of this verse, because I think it will help us get the sense of it. Phillips paraphrases verse 41, which here reads, if you were blind, you would not be guilty of sin, but now that you claim you can see, your guilt remains. It's like a really bad riddle, isn't it? You can say it to yourself 15 times in a row and still not get it. But listen to how Phillips does it. If you were blind, returned Jesus, nobody could blame you. But as you insist, we can see, your guilt remains. If you were blind, you couldn't be held accountable for your ignorance. That's what he's saying. But since you insist you can see, your guilt remains. And before their very eyes, Jesus has done what God alone can do. If they'd been without any understanding of spiritual things, then of course there wouldn't have been blameworthy. But because they have a knowledge of this stuff, they're culpable because they are unwilling to see beyond the horizon, as it were, of the Old Testament.
1: 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That is Alistair Begg with a message titled, Are We Blind Too? 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I'm Bob Lapine. 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
5: 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Burroughs continues sharing one of our heroes of the Holocaust stories called Right at the Museum.
6: The Nazis began deporting Dutch Jews to concentration camps in the summer of 1942. Art curator Willem Sonberg and his document forging artists had already been saving Jewish lives with fake IDs. Then they decided the Nazi population registration office had to be destroyed. Sonberg helped plan the attack and burned and collapsed part of that Nazi building. And because of the mess, sympathetic civil servants were able to insert new false ID records made by the resistance. The Nazis were furious about the attack, hunting down and executing 13 men. Sonberg's wife and son were arrested and jailed. But when the Nazis searched his house, Willem was away at the sand dunes of the North Sea, where his city's art treasures were being hidden from the pillaging Germans. For the rest of the war, Sonberg hid in the countryside using his own grandfather's ID. Still, he continued his resistance efforts, communicating Nazi troop movements to the Allies. After the war, he served as the Stedelijk Museum director until 1963, growing its acclaimed collection of contemporary art. Then in 1964, he accepted an invitation to head up the new Israel Museum in Jerusalem and served there until 1968. That same year, Willem Sonberg was at last recognized as a righteous Gentile for all he had done to help the Jewish people.
7: The State of Israel has recognized over 27,000 friends of the Jewish people as righteous Gentiles. 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
4: Of course, we have more and more, unfortunately, widows and orphans. The bereaved families is becoming bigger and bigger family, and supporting those families of the IDF is something that we meet, by the way, from FIDF. They made a new program of adopting bereaved families. And so there are many, many programs and sources that we get from your communities that support us during the war. And our requests probably change every day based on the development of this war. But there's another important thing by supporting our soldiers, which me as a combat officer and a commander, I enjoyed the best men and women serving in the IDF. Those from bad social economic backgrounds that could have the choice either to do kind of a office position in the IDF and
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7: We're living in an age when everyone thinks they can redefine who they are. They can make themselves whatever they want to be. 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
0: Living in Exile. We're taking a look at the book of Esther. Today it's chapters 3 and 4 in a study we're calling For Such a Time as This. Josh Moody is senior pastor of College Church, which is located in Wheaton, Illinois. We're glad you're joining us for today's study. Our look at our world through the lens of the book of Esther continues, and at the core of today's passage, Josh, it feels like we're going to explore othersness, stepping out

0: side comfort for the sake of, in this case, an entire race, fair assessment? And if so, a counter to today's continual rise of self-focus?
1: There's almost an epidemic of narcissism, isn't there? I mean, that word is thrown around all the time now, perhaps often unfairly, but there is that tendency to think of what's in it for me and to think of things through my own benefit. And that's always the prevalent condition of the human race. But I think you're right. Many of the technological and philosophical things of our day have emphasized that. And here we have Esther, who's been called to give her life away for such a time as this. And what a great call to us. And of course, that's the heart of who Christ is for us too.
0: The Book of Esther. Here's Josh.
2: We come then to this next part in this amazing story in the Book of Esther. We're looking at that Esther chapter 3 to 4, but in particular, these few verses that Pastor Ben Panner just read out for us, verses 12 to 17 of chapter 4. And in this section, there's a very famous phrase, one of the most famous phrases, well, certainly in the Book of Esther. It's the center point, really, of the whole book. And indeed, one of the most famous phrases in the whole Bible. And so it's a wonderful thing this morning to come to this, for such a time as this, very famous phrase. But there's always a little bit of a risk with such familiar texts in the Bible, and that risk is misunderstanding. It's very common for some of the most familiar parts of the Bible to be misinterpreted, misunderstood. For instance, the well-known phrase, probably the well-known, most well-known phrase in the Bible these days, "Do not judge." Well, that does not mean that we should never exercise any kind of critical discernment, because in context, in that sermon, the Sermon on the Mount where Jesus is preaching, he also says, do not cast your pearls before swine, which is some kind of judgment. So it doesn't mean that, but often it's used that kind of way. Jesus is talking, don't make any ultimate spiritual judgment about someone's eternal destiny. That's what he's saying. Or perhaps the most well-known verse in the whole Bible, John 3, verse 16, for God so loved the world, that he gave his one and only Son, that whoever should believe in him would not perish but have eternal life. Very familiar, and yet quite often misused. Sometimes in Christian circles, that phrase, for God so loved the world, is applied, therefore we should exercise justice ministries or take care of the poor, which we certainly should. But you can't get there from John chapter 3, verse 16. For that, you need the story of the Good Samaritan or the teaching that we should do good to all men, especially those who belong to the household of believers or something. But not from John 3, verse 16. For God so loved the world that he gave his one and only Son. He didn't send a care package. He sent Jesus. So the application of that text is, of course, evangelism. If God sent Jesus to die on the cross, you would think we should tell people about that. That's the application of that text, but often it's not used that way. God so loved the world, send a care package. No. God so loved the world, send a missionary. Tell someone about Jesus. Tell your neighbor about Jesus. Obviously, we should send care packages, but again, you get there from the Good Samaritan or some other passage in the Bible. Well, this text, for such a time as this, I can just imagine, and I've come across this sort of thing happening, but I can just imagine a well-meaning chaplain who's giving a final encouragement to a team before a certain football game today, using this text, you know, for such a time as this. And I understand that well-meaning intention that we have an opportunity before us, let's make the most of it. But is that really what's being said here? And so, in order to help us understand it and apply it rightly, the structure for the sermon is simply going to be, what's the problem that then Esther is being called upon to be the solution? What's the problem? What's the solution? All right. So first of all, the problem. The problem in Esther's day, we'll see how this resonates with our day. The problem in Esther's day was very simply that Haman, you can read about this in chapter 3, the enemy of God's people, had gone to the king, and he had got the king's imprimatur, his seal of legality behind genocide against the Jewish people, against God's people. This is the problem. But there's a little more to it than that. Actually, Haman, we're told, was from the line of Agag. And Mordecai, who Haman is responding to because Mordecai had not bowed before him, and therefore Haman is acting vengeance, not just on Mordecai, but on all the Jewish people. But there's a little more to that. Haman is from the line of Agag, and Mordecai, we're told, is from the same line from which King Saul came. And in the Bible, we know that King Saul had a huge battle against the Agagites and wiped many of them out. And so there's this blood feud between Haman and Mordecai. And so that's the problem, potential genocide. What about the problem you're facing? We can get granular, particular, loneliness. Many people feel alone these days. Money. There's not enough money at the end of the month. Work, what's my responsibility at school? Children, my marriage is having difficulties. We can get granular. And at a granular level, Esther's problem was that, well, she was a little bit estranged from the king. She hadn't been invited into the king's presence for 30 days. That was her granular problem. But when the text says, for such a time as this, that's not what it means. That Esther hadn't been invited into the king's presence. What it means is the granular problem is an expression of the big problem. And when we experience anxiety today, loneliness today, these are granular, particular expressions of a time that we're in. And one way of thinking about this, in Greek, there are two different words for time. One is chronos, which means the time on your clock, the time on the watch. You know, it's this time of day. And then kairos, which tends to mean more like season, the moment, the time. Obviously, this is written in Hebrew, but I'm using that as an illustration to describe the time. It's not saying what day it was. It's saying it's this time, this moment. What's the time that we're in, that the granular things that you're facing are an expression of? And we need to know that. We need to understand the problem to know what the solution should be. And very simply, I'm just going to give you two channels that you can explore more later this afternoon or this week to explain the time that we're all in. And one is identity, and the other is technology. And just do it very briefly. This is the time that we're in. And the identity thing is, and that you can explore this in, there's a book written by a Canadian philosopher called A Secular Age. It's a long book, but basically in this book, he says that our age is the age of authenticity. What he means by that is not what we normally mean by being authentic. When we say be authentic, we tend to mean be real, don't pretend. No, what he means by that is, when he says we live in the age of authenticity, what he means by that is we're living in an age where everyone thinks they can redefine who they are. They can make themselves whatever they want to be. They can hack their own identity. They can re-engineer their self. And he's saying that's everywhere. You see the same sort of analysis in a recent book written by an evangelical Christian called Carl Truman, who's written this book, The Rise and Triumph of the Modern Self. What's going on? This part, this identity part of the time is that in our time, and it impacts us all, the idea is, the thinking is, the feeling is, I can re-engineer who I am.
3: Problem? Yes. But solutions coming in a moment. First, though, Unframed, conversations that take the gospel out of the box. That's Josh's new book and our offer this month. Love to have you get a copy, and you can do that at GodCenteredLife.org. GodCenteredLife.org is that website. Let's get back into our study now from Esther, chapters 3 and 4. Here's Josh.
2: Now, I'm a tech fan, okay? I have social media, I have a phone. I think technology provides huge opportunities for the gospel today, much like the Roman roads did in Paul's day. They're channels that we can take the gospel down. God-centered life ministries, which takes the preaching of this pulpit and puts it out through radio, through media, huge opportunities. But, and this is something I've been wrestling with over the last few years, and I think I finally got it. There's a thing that's developing, has been developing the last few years, and it's particularly related to big tech. So YouTube, Google, Twitter, Facebook, big tech. And there's an article just this week in the New York Times, written by a professor of Harvard emerita. So not some sort of, you know, bigot, uneducated, biased. This is a Harvard professor emerita writing in the New York Times. And she says, I don't know what she believes. I assume she's not a Christian, but maybe she is. I just don't know. But she says that big tech is having this impact. And as I'm saying here, these two things, identity and technology, are fueling each other. So big tech, the basic sort of foundation of big tech is that our data, the data we use in big tech, YouTube, Facebook, Twitter, Instagram, that kind of thing, is theirs. They own it. It's the contract that's made when we use it. And the reason for that is but then the algorithms of big tech, YouTube, are all designed to show us more of what we like, what we click on, what we prefer. If you click on something, if you watch something a little bit longer than something else, the algorithm is designed to show you more of that. And the reason why that is not because they want to show you what you like. The reason why that is because they want your data. And the longer you stay on the platform, it's all designed to get you to stay longer on that platform. The longer you stay on the platform, the more of your data they will have. And that's how they make money. They're harvesting millions of data points every hour, maybe every minute. And what that means then is, the head of Google admitted this a few years ago. He said, we have no way of discerning what is true. They're not pumping more truth at you. They're pumping more of what you've preferred at you. And so what that means is that increasingly you get stuck in a cycle of seeing more of what you've preferred and more of it and more of it and more of it and more of it and more of it. It's like you're in a cascading spiral of mirrors reflecting back to you what you have liked in the past. And so that identity, you know, I can be whoever I am, then is fueled by the tech thing presenting more and more of that to you. It's like you live in an echo chamber. It's not an information age, it's a misinformation age. And that's a huge, see, this is a huge problem. What's the problem? What's the solution? This is a huge problem. It fuels all the anxiety. It fuels all the loneliness. It fuels all the confusion. Someone like me, and you, if you're leading a Bible study or teaching your children, you know, I'm trying to sow the seed of God's word right now. But there are all these thorns, massive amounts of thorns. Constantly we're exposed to all this misinformation all the time. And the challenge is to get this word, this seed, to stick. And so the identity fuels the tech thing and it spiraling cascade of mirrors, an echo chamber. And it's a huge problem. It's a problem for our democracy. It's a problem for society. That's why we're so fragmented. One of the many reasons we're so fragmented. I can be whoever I want to be. I'll define my own identity. And then it's repeated to us over and over and over and over again in our own little echo chamber. It's a huge challenge for the gospel. Massive challenge for discipling our children. What's the solution? Well, so here I think we can then begin to understand how helpful this phrase "for such a time as this" is, really is. The solution, I'm going to put it simply like this, is moving from what I'm going to call Esther A to Esther B. Okay, moving from Esther A to Esther B. And see, Esther A, and you get this right before our passage, basically what Esther is saying is, there ain't anything I can do. I haven't been invited into the king's presence for a long time. I know this is a problem. It's a huge problem. I understand that. But there's nothing I can do. That's Esther A. Esther B is verse 16. And she replies to Mordecai when Mordecai challenges her. So you've got to do something. Esther B is this. Go gather all the Jews to be found in Susa, and hold a fast. And now remember, in the book of Esther, the name of God is not mentioned once. And so, and the reason why it's not mentioned, remember, is so that it's a rhetorical technique of the writer of Esther, so that that name of God, every time we read what's going on, we hear the name of God in our mind. And so when we read, hold a fast, we're meant to read, well, of course, and prayer. And she's asking people to pray for her, but it's a rhetorical technique for us to see the hidden hand of God behind everything. So hold a fast, and she's asking them to pray, of course, on my behalf. Don't eat or drink for 3 days, night or day. I and my young women will also fast and pray as you do. Then I'll go to the king, though it's against the law, and if I perish, I perish. That's Esther B. She's going to take the risk. She's going to do her part. So there's this huge ocean of a problem. And it rolls up onto each and every single one of our doorsteps. I'm feeling anxious. I'm feeling lonely. I'm feeling estranged. I don't know what's true anymore. And the solution to the problem is for such a time as this. Moving from Esther A, I can't do anything about it, to Esther B, I'm going to go into the king's palace, pray for me, and if I perish, I perish. You see, for us as a church, our mission is, we've got it on the tower. Every time you drive past the church, you come into the church building, it's on our webpage, it's everywhere. Our mission is proclaiming the gospel. And what this means for us as a church is for us to solve this problem, this great cascading spiral of mirrors, this identity. I can be whatever I want to be. This age of authenticity that rolls up, this ocean of misinformation that throttles the seed of the word. For us to solve that problem, what it means is that proclaiming the gospel, what it means is we need an army of Esther B's. Proclaiming the gospel. Every parent, every teenager, every college student, every business person, every professor, every ministry leader, every publisher, we need an army of Esther B's for such a time as this. Discipling, praying for, training, writing, teaching, encouraging, for such a time as this. I was thinking through how to illustrate this, and it's an old book, but and I haven't read it for many years, but I went back just to check up on it on the internet. You can use tech, it's fine. And there's actually a movie made of this book on YouTube, but you can check it. That's fine. You just got to know what's behind it so you don't get trapped in it. This book is The Hiding Place by Corrie ten Boom. It's a great story, a real story of what really happened. If you haven't ever read it, I recommend it to you. The story is of this Dutch family who, faced by this huge global problem of Nazism, did their thing, their part, their bit, and hid some Jews from the Nazis in their own house, in a hiding place. And some of them perished for doing it. For such a time as this. Moving from S to A, S to B. For such a time as this. Except, that's not quite it either. Because that time is then picked up by Jesus when he says, my hour has come, my time has come. And he perishes, Esther does not, that you might flourish. And he dies that you might live. And he is crucified and raised from the dead that in him you might rise to newness of life and live as an Esther B now in this world and then for all eternity in him for such a time as this.
0: That's Josh Moody, and this is The God-Centered Life. Josh, let's talk about scale for a second. The Ten Booms, who you mentioned towards the end there, are credited with saving approximately 800 Jews during the war. Now, you could say that compared to the numbers lost, that's not a huge number, and yet that family has had such a powerful influence. Certainly not a small thing, but with that same huge impact, regardless of the numbers. We're back to celebrating whatever you can do.
1: Right. Yeah. That is an interesting perspective about the Ten Booms. It doesn't sound that dramatic, 800. Of course, though, their influence has been outsized afterwards because of their faithfulness. And that is a good reminder. Of course, Esther has a huge nation-saving impact. But she's really pointing to Christ, isn't she? And so he's the savior, capital S, uppercase S. We get to do little S saving, but each part makes a difference.
0: Yeah, for me, Josh, it feels similar to the situation with Jim Elliot, Nate Saint, Roger Yudarian, Pete Fleming, and Ed McCauley, the missionary martyrs. Faithful with what at the time seemed like a small potential yield, this isolated tribe in the jungles of Ecuador, and yet the downstream results are huge. Faithful in those little things. Thank you for that challenge, Josh. Appreciate that. We'd love to hear from you. Use our contact page on our website, godcenteredlife.org. 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
1: Folks, I will never make it as a rapper. And I don't think most of you will either. I've reduced the message to just three lines, and they've been pulsating in my mind for the last couple of days, and I want them to pulsate in yours as well. Christ redeemed me. Christ is with me. Christ will take me home.
2: Welcome to Open the Bible Weekend with Pastor Colin Smith, and I see that you did leave the gold chains and the grill out of the studio when you came in today, so that's good.
3: For sure, the statement, I will not make it as a rapper, is absolutely true.
2: I would agree with that, and neither would I.
3: It's a marvelous gift, but it's not one that was given to me, so I got to enjoy the talent of other people that is marvelous, but, you know, here's my best attempt, you know.
2: Yeah.
3: Christ redeemed me, Christ is with me, and Christ will take me home. The reason I put these three little phrases together is they're a marvelous reflection of the festivals of the Old Testament. We're looking at what we should celebrate, and what we celebrate indicates what we value. And the festivals in the Old Testament were really a rhythm that God gave in the course of a year to say, don't miss these things. These are the things that matter. So let them be reinforced in your mind and in your heart. And they all point us to Jesus Christ in a very wonderful way. And so I hope that there's going to be a great deal of joy. Probably not a lot of rapping on the program today,
2: right.
3: But there will be a great deal of joy in the festivals that God has given to us in His Word.
2: Well, we are in Deuteronomy 16, so you can join us there as we continue the message, Celebrate All That Is Yours in Christ. Here is Pastor Colin.
1: Celebrations matter because they identify what we value. And that's why Deuteronomy chapter 16 is so important in the Old Testament, and that is why it is so important for us, because it raises the question for the people of God, what is worth celebrating? And Moses has three answers to that question. Number one, celebrate the feast of Passover. Now, you can read the story of Passover in Exodus in chapter 12. Many of you will know this story well. But to refresh our memories, God's people were slaves in Egypt. They'd been like that over 400 years. And they had been oppressed by a cruel tyrant who defied God and abused his people. And God said to the tyrant, let my people go. But the Pharaoh cared nothing for the word of God. So God came down in judgment and in mercy. The judgment broke the power of Pharaoh, thank God. His mercy protected his own people. The Bible says that the wages of sin is death. And death came on that night of the Passover to every home in Egypt. It was an awful night of God's judgment, as the final day of God's judgment will be an awful day. But God said to his people, sacrifice a lamb, and take the blood from the sacrificed animal and paint it over the lintels and the posts at the frame of your door. And then God said, Exodus 12, 13, when I see the blood, I will pass over you. Now you see, that's where Passover comes from. From Exodus chapter 12 and verse 13, God says, when I see the blood of the sacrificed animal painted on your door frames, I will pass over you. God saved his people from fearsome wrath in his judgment and brought them out of slavery and made a covenant with them through the blood of a sacrifice applied to them. And Moses says, celebrate this. Now here's the second, verse 9. Celebrate, verse 10 rather, the Feast of Weeks. Now, the timing of these festivals is a matter of some debate, and in order to keep this to time, we're not going to go there today. But let me simply make two observations. The Feast of Weeks is obviously connected with the harvest. See that in verse 9, count off 7 weeks from the time you begin to put the sickle to the standing.

0: grain. So it's connected with harvest. If you check out Exodus chapter 23 and verse 16, it is actually called the Feast of Harvest. You have the same three feasts that are mentioned there, but by different names. And Moses says in Exodus that it is the Feast of Harvest with the first fruits of the crops. So the beginning of the sickle going in is obviously significant, the first fruits. So it's tied to harvest, and the second observation is it's tied to the beginning of harvest. And this becomes especially clear in Numbers chapter 28 and verse 26, where again it is associated with the first fruits, that is, the first samples of the harvest that the people brought as a gift before the Lord. Moses says in Numbers 28, on the day of first fruits, when you present to the Lord an offering of new grain during the Feast of Weeks. So the day of first fruits comes during the Feast of Weeks. So clearly this is a celebration that relates to the harvest and relates to the beginning of the harvest. Now, where does the New Testament go with this? Two answers. Number one, it goes to the resurrection of our Lord Jesus Christ. Because Jesus Christ in the New Testament is the first fruit. Do you remember this from 1 Corinthians in chapter 15? You're familiar with the Messiah. You can hardly hear verses from 1 Corinthians 15 without hearing the music in your mind and in your heart. Christ has indeed been raised from the dead, the first fruits of those who have fallen asleep. Now, the first fruit was a kind of a sample. It was a taste. It was a pledge of what was still to follow in the harvest. And Paul says in 1 Corinthians, Christ is the first fruit. So think about this now. You see, Jesus has been raised from the dead. Now, someone might say, well, that's marvelous, but what has it got to do with me? Here's Paul's answer. He is the first fruit of those who have fallen asleep. In other words, he rose not only for himself, but he rose as the first of many. And just as the first basket of fruit that is picked from a tree gives you a sample of all that's to come from the tree in the remainder of the time during which it will produce fruit, so the resurrection of Jesus Christ gives us a first glimpse of the day when all of God's people will be changed, as Paul says in 1 Corinthians, in a moment and in the twinkling of an eye, the dead in Christ will be raised incorruptible and we will be changed. And you remember, Paul continues, he says, as in Adam all die, so in Christ, if you're in Christ, we will all be made alive, but each in his own turn. And he says it again, Christ is the first fruits, and then when he comes, those who belong to him. That's the first answer. Here's the second. The New Testament takes this theme of the first fruits not only to the resurrection of Jesus Christ, but also wonderfully to the gift of the Holy Spirit. And I'm thinking here of Romans chapter 8 and verse 23, where Paul says, we ourselves who have the first fruits of the Spirit, we have the first fruit of the Spirit. That's true of you if you're a Christian. What happens? Well, we groan eagerly as we await, inwardly as we await our adoption as sons, the redemption of our bodies. Now, here's a fascinating thing. By the time of the New Testament, the Feast of Weeks was known by another name. You see what it says here, count off 7 weeks, verse 9, from the time you begin to put the sickle into the standing grain. How long is 7 weeks in days? It is. How long is 7 weeks in days? 49 days. Just checking you're still with me here. Okay, so the day that follows the 49 days that have to be counted off is the 50th day. And so do you understand why in Greek the Feast of Weeks was referred to as, tell me, Pentecost? So Acts chapter 2 and verse 1. See, when the day of Pentecost came, they were all together in one place. Why were they all together in one place? Why does Luke say in verse 5 that in Jerusalem there were God-fearing Jews from every nation under heaven? Why had they come from every nation under heaven to Jerusalem then? Answer, they'd come for the Feast of Weeks. They're putting Deuteronomy chapter 16 into practice. And Luke tells us that it was on that day, right there in the Feast of Weeks, that the first fruits of the Spirit fell upon not just the apostles, but upon all believers, and that this was the beginning of the harvest that would come from the death and the resurrection of our Lord and Savior, Jesus Christ. And so Paul takes this up in Romans and he says, well, now you understand, the Holy Spirit is given to us as the first fruits. Think of what that means. The Holy Spirit lives within you, giving you a taste, a sample, an experience of God now that is just an earnest, a beginning of what lies ahead of you as a Christian believer. You have a taste of the love of God that you will know in all its fullness in heaven. You have a glimpse of the glory of Christ that you will see in all his beauty when you arrive in his presence. You have a beginning of the new life now that when you enter his glorious presence will be yours forever and forever. And that taste, that glimpse, that beginning, that pledge, that promise of what is still to come. Paul says it's ours by the Spirit. And so changing the picture a little, he says the Spirit is given to us as a deposit, guaranteeing what is to come. You have a taste already, just a taste, just a sample, just like the first basket of fruit, but there's a whole tree that's still to issue fruit. The first fruits. And when we taste the first fruit, oh, we long, Paul says, for the fullness that is yet to come.
1: 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Well, if you joined us a bit late, we're in the book of Deuteronomy, chapter 16. Let's get back to the message. Here is Pastor Colin.
0: So the Feast of Passover points us to the redeeming work of Jesus Christ in his death on the cross. The Feast of Weeks, or the Feast of First Fruits, whichever way you want to refer to it, points us to the resurrection of Christ and to the gift of the Holy Spirit, to Jesus' great promise that ties these two together. He says, I will not leave you as orphans. I will come to you. I will come to you. So Christ redeems us. That's something worth celebrating. Christ is with us, our risen Savior, present by the Spirit today in your life. That is something worth celebrating. Here's the last one more briefly. Verse 13, celebrate the Feast of Tabernacles. This one also was known by another name, sometimes referred to as the Feast of Booths, the Feast of Booths. Now, of all these three festivals, this one has got to be the one that was the greatest fun for the kids. Kids got to love this one. Because you find out more detail about what actually happened in Leviticus chapter 23, where we read these words, live in booths for 7 days. Can you imagine that with the kids? What they did was they actually built out of branches from trees and leaves, they built a kind of shelter, a sort of tent. This is camp out, folks. That's what it is. It's a week's camp out and families coming from all over the nation. Can you imagine the excitement of the kids on this one? Hey, Dad, when's the Feast of Booths? When are we going to make our camp out? You know, got to make a better hut than the neighbors this year because theirs was really cool last time, you see? So here the nation comes to Jerusalem and they're all building these temporary shelters. Now you say, well, why in the world did they do this? The idea of the festival was very simple, to remind God's people that when they came out of Egypt, they did not live in houses as those in the promised land in subsequent generations were able to enjoy. But for 40 years in the desert, God says, I had my people live in tents or booths. So live in booths for 7 days. You say, where in the world does the New Testament go with that? 2 Corinthians chapter 5 and verse 1. Listen to

0: this. Paul says, we know that if this earthly tent we live in is destroyed, we have a building from God, an eternal house not made with human hands. That's where it goes. Oh, you're living in a lovely house. Here you are in the promised land. But spend a week every year in a booth to remind you that this world is not your home. You are passing through. And Paul says, this earthly tent that I live in, this body that decays and ages and wears out in all kinds of ways over the years, one day it's going to be destroyed. But that's not going to be the end of me, because God did not create me to live in this booth forever. But when this earthly tent is destroyed, we have a building from God, not made with human hands. He's talking about the resurrection body. Folks, during the summer, I benefited a great deal from reading John Bunyan. Most of you will know that name. He's best known, of course, for Pilgrim's Progress, but he wrote many other wonderful, wonderful books that are much less well known. Bunyan spent 12 years in prison for preaching the gospel. 12 years. He only lived to the age of 60. When he was in court on one of these occasions, the judge made it clear to him, you can go if you promise not to preach. You know what Bunyan said? He looked straight at the judge and he said, sir, you and I are at a point. We're at a point. Because if you release me today, I will preach tomorrow. Well, you know what happened. And he was a family man. See, it's good to remember that about great heroes from the past. He had a wife who he cherished and three children, two daughters and a son, and one of the daughters who was closest to his heart was blind. He had a tenderness towards his blind daughter. And he's taken to prison, then he was released for a short time, then he's taken back because he won't stop preaching. 12 years of all out of the 60 years of his life, he's in prison. He says in his biography, his own story, Grace Abounding, he says this, he says that saying goodbye to his family, he says it was like pulling the flesh from my bones. When he's released after 12 years, here's a pastor who had all kinds of good things to say to his people about how to endure difficult circumstances. I'd like to listen to that pastor, wouldn't you? I think he'd have something to say. Towards the end of his life, as he began to write down some of the lessons, he said this, and I discovered it in one of his lesser-known writings this summer. 1685, he says, sometimes I look at myself and I say, where am I now? And he says, I give myself this answer. I say, I'm in an evil world and I'm a long way from heaven. Sometimes benighted, sometimes beguiled, sometimes fearing, sometimes hoping, sometimes breathing, sometimes dying, and the like. Then he continues, then I turn the tables, he says, and I say, where shall I be soon? And when I can see where I will be soon, after a few more times have passed over me, and I can say to myself, I see myself with Jesus, then he says, this yields glory, even to my spirit now. Now, here's Bunyan out of his heart-aching experience, and he's telling his people, how do you endure the difficulties and the pressures of life in this world? How are you going to do it? And Bunyan says, I just keep asking myself these two questions. Where am I now? Where will I be soon? Every time I ask myself, where am I now? I'm reminded I'm in a booth. But soon I'll be in a city. I live in this fallen world where people disappoint me and where so much is so wrong, but I will not be here forever. Soon I will be with Jesus. Bunyan says, when my soul can grasp this, then I am strengthened. That is the point of the Festival of Booths. That I can grasp the difference between what I'm experiencing now as a pilgrim in this passing world and what lies ahead of me in the presence of Jesus. So the Feast of Tabernacles, the Festival of Booths, reminds me that this world is not my home. It points to the second coming of Jesus and to the great inheritance that will be ours on that day, when faith will be turned to sight, when this lowly body will be changed to be like his glorious body, and we shall be forever with the Lord. In other words, it's reminding us in the temporariness and the uncomfortable experience of life in this world that Christ will bring us home. And that is why Moses says beautifully in Deuteronomy 16 and verse 15, your joy will be complete. So folks, it's done my soul good just to meditate on these three festivals and what they mean for us today. They point us to Jesus Christ and all that is ours in him. The Passover pointing us to the death of Christ. The Feast of Weeks, our first fruits, to the resurrection and the gift of the Holy Spirit. The Feast of Booths, reminding us that we are pilgrims in this world and soon we are going home. There's three things worth celebrating, right? Not just worth knowing, because that can leave you unaffected, but worth celebrating because that will shape your life. Folks, I will never make it as a rapper. And I don't think most of you will either. But help me with this. I've reduced the message to just three lines, and they've been pulsating in my mind for the last couple of days, and I want them to pulsate in yours as well. Listen. Christ redeemed me. Christ is with me. Christ will take me home. Help me. Christ redeemed me. Christ is with me. Christ will take me home. Christ redeemed me. Christ is with me. Christ will take me home. Christ redeemed me. Christ is with me. Christ will take me home. That is worth an amen. That is worth celebrating. That is worth celebrating. Christ crucified. Christ risen. Christ coming again. That is worth celebrating.
1: How many of us are going to be thinking about those three truths? Christ redeemed me, Christ is with me, Christ will take me home. You're listening to Open the Bible Weekend with Pastor Colin Smith and a message called Celebrate All That Is Yours in Christ. It's part of our series on the book of Deuteronomy called Take Two, The Power of a Fresh Start. And if you've missed any of the programs in our series so far, come and listen online at openthebible.org. You can also listen through the free Open the Bible app, which you'll find at your app store. Well, as you give a gift of any amount this month, you're going to receive a copy of Pastor Brad Weatherall's book called Saved to Sin No More. And Colin, who is this book for?
0: Well, it's really for every Christian who wants to make progress in his or her battle against sin. And that's surely got to be everyone who knows and loves the Lord Jesus Christ. You know, I think one of the greatest struggles that we have is just discouragement. And the doctrine of union with Christ is the most encouraging truth that I know in all of the Bible. Faith unites us to the Lord Jesus Christ so that his presence is in us through the Holy Spirit. And when Christ is in us, there's something of the power and the peace and the joy of the Lord Jesus that's actually in us too. And when that's the case, it makes what would have been impossible for us on our own possible because his power and his presence is with us. So getting hold of what it means to actually have Christ in us and for us to be in him, that's union with Christ, is going to be the most encouraging thing for moving forward in the battle against stubborn sins that often defeat us.
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11: Can you share with me your experience of speaking with the IDF soldiers who were in combat?
12: So I have, of course, both friends and family members who, it's hard to say enjoyed this treatment, but, you know, felt the love and the support once they've been injured and spent some time in recovery centers or hospitals. They got everything they need for themselves, for recovery of their health, for their well-being, either a mental assistant or even physical stuff that, you know, will improve their situation, make them feel better. And this is something that really makes them be able to go back and join their units and come back to the fight, because the motivation of our people is high, as you know. The dedication of our young men and women is something that is, you can never find it in any other place around the world. And of course, people from all around the world, reservists, find a way back to Israel to join the fight with your community assistant that provide them the ability to stay in Israel, to be communicating with their families, for lone soldiers. 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
13: Now, Gavin, Mommy needs you to be a good boy in the store. 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
14: No!
13: Oh, Gavin, that was naughty. Gavin, don't touch that, please.
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13: Oh, I'm sorry. 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
13: I'll pay for that. 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
13: Okay, baby, let's not do that.
14: No.
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0: 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God is still on the throne, and prayer changes things. This week, our host, Dr. Larry Spargimino, visits with best-selling author Jonathan Kahn to discuss his brand new book and DVD set, The Altar of Pergamon. 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We'll see you in Northfield, Minnesota, September 18th and 19th. Jonathan Kahn is known for uncovering biblical mysteries and connecting the ancient world with the events of our day. Today, he joins us with his newest work, The Altar of Pergamon, and a story that reaches from the pages of Scripture into the modern world.
1: Jonathan Kahn is our guest. He's one of the great prophetic voices in our world today, and always such a delight to be with Jonathan. He's a man of God. He has a book, The Altar of Pergamon, The Mystery of the Dark Angel and the Future of the World. Jonathan, so good to have you with us again.
2: Great to be back, Larry, always.
1: You know, you just do an amazing job in taking things that we see in the Scripture and unfolding them, and we see how these things are manifesting today. I think that's an amazing thing, the way you handle that.
2: Thank you, by the grace of God.

0: Only
1: Amen.
0: The grace of God.
1: Hallelujah. Well, you're available. And I've often said the greatest ability is availability. That's Jonathan Amen. Cahn. Well, Amen. Let me start with this basic question. The altar of Pergamon is being called the biggest mystery you've ever opened up. What does it reveal?
2: Yeah, this is, I would say, Larry, so colossal that this mystery has affected, has altered the course of the world. It's behind everything from in modern times, from the rise of Germany, the rise of Adolf Hitler, that World War I, World War II, the Cold War, the rise of Marxism, nuclear destruction, everything going back to this ancient mystery from the Bible, that where the Bible speaks about the throne of Satan, an ancient object. I mean, and the thing is that the amazing thing is this mystery has affected every one of our lives, no matter who you are on this planet, almost ended the planet on one hand. And it's the past, it's behind the past, the present, and the future. The full title, you know, the Altar of Pergamon says the mystery of the dark angel and the future of the world. So it's also the future, and it also is revealing and what's happening. It's from end time prophecy as well. But it's amazing. It's actually, and the other thing is, I was led, Larry, to do this the way I did the Harbinger. That the mystery is real. I think we counted about 200 mysteries or revelations in the Altar of Pergamon, but it's revealed through a story, like a thriller, so that it can reach people. And it's really especially people in our lives who don't know the Lord, but hey, what is this, like the Da Vinci Code? What is this, Indiana? It's like Indiana Jones, but it's real. So I pray that it gets to those as well. So there's a whole story, but that's really to unleash the mystery.
1: Well, you certainly do a good job. Now, what does the mystery have to do with the throne of Satan?
2: Well, in the book of Revelation, it speaks of the throne of Satan, and it actually says the throne of Satan is on earth. It's in a place called Pergamon, where Satan dwells. Now, in Isaiah 14, the prophet records Satan or Lucifer saying, I will ascend, I will exalt my throne, I will set my throne of Satan, I will be like God, I'll be like the Most High. Well, the amazing thing is that in Pergamon, there is a high place called the high place of Pergamon. And on that high place of Pergamon is what was called in the ancient world, the great altar. I mean, massive structure, great altar, linked to the gods, linked to the king of the gods, Zeus, but of course Zeus is linked to Satan. And so that altar is the part of Pergamon that has gone on to this day, like a throne of Satan. And the thing is, when the gospel came into the world, when it came into the Roman world, you know, the people abandoned the pagan places. So they abandoned the altar or the throne of Satan. And so it was buried in the ruins. It was buried. And it was almost like when the gospel went forth, it was almost like the power of Satan, because of the gospel, was to that degree restrained. You didn't have paganism ruling the world. So you had a restraint on Satan. But what would happen if that ancient altar of Pergamon or throne of Satan was uncovered and dug up? And the amazing thing is, that's exactly what happened. A man came from across the world and he stumbled on it. It's almost like, Larry, it sounds like a movie. I mean, it's like Indiana Jones, but in reverse. It's real, and it's real. And he stumbles on it and he begins to dig it up to uncover the throne of Satan. And when he does, all sorts of strange things start happening in the world to this day. So that's the setup of the mystery.
1: Well, Jonathan, what happened to the altar after ancient times?
2: Okay. The man who comes there, now it's the 19th century. The altar's been sitting there in the dust for almost 2,000 years. And it's never been moved, never been. He stumbles on it, not sure what it is. And then he starts taking pieces from it, and he sends the pieces of the altar, the first two pieces, back to his native land. So what's his land? His land is Germany. So now the altar of Satan is being joined to Germany. Okay, now think about that. I mean, think about what this is going to mean. Okay, now the thing is, this is another thing. People think, well, Germany has been around like France and England. No, Germany did not exist. Germany only came into existence in 1871. And the thing is, 1871 is when the altar returned to the world, and is when the pieces came.

0: came to that land. So as the altar comes back and touches Germany, Germany becomes Germany. And all this, Germany is going to be used, it's going to become the new capital of the throne of Satan. And actually, we're going to see, it's going to be, they're not just going to dig it up, they're going to start moving it. And that's that goes to the next mystery.
1: Well, Jonathan, what is the sign that appeared in the world along with the altar that portended things yet to come?
0: Well, at the same, this is crazy, but at the same moment that they start uncovering the throne of Satan, the same moment, another German is not far away. He's in the same land. This is the Ottoman Empire, what we call today Turkey. Ottoman Empire. And he's on the same coast, the same shore. And he's digging up another place. And in the as he digs up, he comes upon an ancient sign. Actually, he comes upon almost 2,000 of them. And by that, this sign massively enters the world. So what was the sign? The sign was the swastika. So it comes as the throne of Satan is entering the world. Same time, same moment, same year, the swastika enters the year and through a German, and it's going to go to Germany. And so it's a sign of things to come.
1: Jonathan, when the altar was unearthed, there was an appointed word. What word was that?
0: Well, Larry, there is a, you know, in the ancient calendar of Israel, there's an appointed word for every Sabbath. So every Sabbath, the Jewish people open up the scrolls and they read the word that's been appointed for that day or that week from ages past. So when they begin, this is what happens. The guy who discovers the altar, he sends the pieces back, and then Germany says, we're going to dig it up. We're going to dig up this thing. And we're going to actually move it to Germany. So they start digging it. In 1878, they put the first shovels on the ground. 1878, they start digging it. At that time, that week, there's an appointed scripture from the Bible that's being read all over the world. So what is the scripture? It's the scripture that talks about an altar on a mountaintop, like the altar of Pergamon. And it talks about an altar that is a cursed altar, an altar of curses. So here, as they're digging up the altar of curses, they're all over the world, Jewish people are open, the scrolls are saying it's appointed. It's about the cursed altar of the altar of curses. And interesting, one of the curses that it says in that scripture that was for that time says that to Israel, your enemy will come like an eagle, he will come swooping down on you. Well, interesting, because the altar is going to go to Germany, and Germany's digging it up, and the symbol of Germany is an eagle that's going to swoop down on the Jewish people.
1: Well, friends, we're visiting with Jonathan Kahn, and I'm sure you're getting into the story. We are offering his book, The Altar of Pergamon, The Mystery of the Dark Angel and the Future of the World, 1-800-652-1144. I want to tell all those who are listening to us this day that this material is very well researched, well thought out, and presented in this book, The Altar of Pergamon. Once again, 1-800-652-1144. Now, Jonathan, when they began moving the altar to Germany, what came into the world?
0: Yeah, and I pray people, I think it's a good thing for, if you have people in your life who don't know the Lord, get it for them. It's going to draw them in, and it leads to salvation. So this is a real way that you can use that. So, okay, so Germany begins uncovering the throne of Satan, and they put it in crates, they put it on animals, actually taking it down the high place, they put it onto ships, they sail across to Europe, put it on trains, and they bring the altar to Germany. Okay, now, at the same moment that the altar, it's the altar of Satan, the throne of Satan. So what is the Bible says, who does Satan hate? He hates believers, hates God, but he also hates the Jewish people. You know, look at Revelation 12, the dragon wars against the woman. So interesting thing, when the same moment that the altar starts coming to Germany, something is born in Germany. It's a new movement called anti-Semitism. born in Germany at the very moment the

0: alter comms. In fact, the word anti-Semitism didn't exist. It comes into existence in Germany at the moment the alter comes to Germany. So now you have, it begins a transformation in Germany, and it starts transforming it into something dark. Anti-Semitism starts spreading. It actually becomes a political movement. It comes into the mainstream. And so just as Germany comes into possession of the altar, the rage of the serpent, the rage of the dragon starts infecting Germany, that is going to take over the nation.
1: And it really did. It was terrible. And by the way, I did want to tell our listeners that we are also offering the Altar of Pergamon Uncensored. Tell us a little bit about that, Jonathan.
0: Yeah, listen, this guys, this is exclusive. You cannot go to Amazon and get this. You can't go to a bookstore and get this. This is exclusive here right now with this special ministry. And that is this. Don't miss this, because this is the Altar of Pergamon Uncensored is you're not just going to read it. You're going to see these mysteries explode on the screen. It's going to explode. You're going to see the actual clips. You're going to see the actual things that we're talking about. And also it's uncensored. So it's got all sorts of things that I did not put into the book. It'll have what's in the book, but it'll have what's nowhere. And I also put mysteries of the end times that I have put into nothing like this, including the most important keys that believe you need to know as an end time believer to overcome, and also how to overcome, how to deal with spiritual warfare, how to overcome. So it's a special thing. Don't miss it. It's 8 1-hours at 1 hour videos, and you can show it to your church, Bible study, your friends, your unsaved family, and you really will be blessed. It's the Altar of Pergamon Uncensored DVD album.
1: I know we've offered things like this before, and they've been very, very popular with our listeners and viewers.
0: Yeah.
1: They're really excited about it. So once again, the toll-free number, 1-800-652-1144. I'm speaking with Jonathan Kahn. We are offering his book, The Altar of Pergamon, The Mystery of the Dark Angel and the Future of the World. Jonathan, what happened to the altar in 1889 and in the world?
0: Okay. Germany wasn't just about taking the pieces of the altar, but what the plan was to rebuild the altar, the throne of Satan. They're not thinking they're rebuilding the throne of Satan, but they're thinking, it's rebuilding this ancient altar. But they start piecing the pieces together. And the first time, this is the first time in 2,000 years, the pieces are together. They in 1889, that's the key moment. It's all come together. It appears in the world. At that moment, something happens. There's a woman who is a servant woman, and she's married to the one who was over her. She's young, and she has she gives birth, but the baby dies. Gives birth again. Baby dies again. Finally, she has a baby that is born who lives, and it becomes her beloved. The baby's name is Adolf Hitler. Adolf Hitler was born when the Altar of Pergamon came together. When the Altar of Pergamon came together, when it comes back into the world, Adolf Hitler comes into the world, and he will be linked to the altar his entire life.
1: You know, you've done so much research. Your research proves that all of this has been orchestrated by whom? Almighty God. And we see these things manifesting. You must be doing a lot of reading. I mean, you know all kinds of stuff about Hitler, about the world, about Turkey. I'm just fascinated, and I'm amazed, to tell you the truth.
0: Thank you. By God's grace, he just leaves me. Listen, Larry, it happened. It started at ground zero when he showed me about the Harbinger, and it's just been this process. He just shows me. I can't reproduce it. He just shows me by God's grace. And so now you have Germany. You're not going to have World War One without Germany, number one. But also in, I told you, in 1878, they start moving the altar, digging it up, moving it from the Ottoman Empire, Turkey, to Germany, to Berlin. Well, at the same moment that Germany starts moving the altar, taking it away from Ottoman Empire, the Ottoman Empire starts crumbling. It loses its power, and it starts losing its territories. And actually, Germany is part of taking it away. And what it loses in the same exact year, just around the same month that they take the altar, begin taking the altar, they start taking the land of the Ottoman Empire. And which land? The Balkans. The Balkans because they take it away, they start destabilizing Europe. And then in 1914, the Balkans, which were part of the

0: the kingdom that had the altar of Satan, but was taken away when it went to Germany. Now they explode, the Balkans explode, and guess who comes into it? Germany and all and Turkey, all the nations that have the altar are beginning this whole world war. So this whole, there's so much to this, but even the world war and all the millions that died goes back to the altar of Pergamum. The seeds were sowed then.
1: Well, you write of a mystical organization called Thule or Thule. What was it, and why is it significant?
0: Yeah, the link between the Turkey and Germany. These are the two lands that have the altar of Pergamon. This when you have something going from Turkey or Ottoman Empire to Germany, there's a satanic connection. Well, there was a German guy who goes to the Ottoman Empire, and there he starts getting involved in the occult of the Ottoman Empire, starts getting all sorts of occulting, and he brings it from Turkey to Germany, just like the altar was brought to Germany from Turkey. And he starts an organization, an occult organization, called the Thule Society. The Thule Society starts a party which becomes the Nazi Party. The Nazi Party was born of an occult society, get it? That came from Turkey, the connection of Turkey. And one day, this guy Adolf Hitler walks into the room, this society that was, this party that was born of this occultic society that came from Turkey, like the altar, and it all, the rest is history.
1: Well, you speak of the possession of Germany. Now, what does that mean, and what does it have to do with the altar?
0: Well, it's an amazing thing. Listen, you have an altar, you have a throne of Satan. If you have the throne of Satan, what are you going to have? If you have a throne, you're going to have a kingdom. So when the throne goes to Germany, Germany is going to become the kingdom of darkness, and it's going to happen. With, you know, and when you look at that, Larry, when you look at the films of you see the people like going crazy for Hitler, that's satanic. It's like a people who are possessed. And the amazing thing is, it starts when the altar comes, when the throne of Satan comes to Germany. You know what happens? There's an occult revival throughout Germany. The occult, witchcraft and seances. And people don't realize this. This is spreading throughout Germany up to Hitler. And so they're all getting into this darkness. So you have anti-Semitism beginning when the altar comes. You have the occult exploding when the altar comes. And the occult and anti-Semitism come together. This is the dragon. And the three centers of the occult revival were Austria, was Vienna, Munich, and Berlin. Well, Hitler's main life, you follow Hitler's life, he goes to Vienna, becomes an anti-Semite, he goes to Munich, start with the Nazi party, and then he goes to Berlin to take over Germany. So the whole thing is an occult possession. Literally, the enemy is possessing a nation.
1: We're talking to Rabbi Jonathan Kahn, and we're offering his book, The Altar of Pergamon, The Mystery of the Dark Angel and the Future of the World. Our toll-free number is 1-800-652-1144. We are loving Jonathan Kahn and his work. He's been with us for many, many years. He's a most wonderful speaker of prophetic words, and he knows the Word of God. You will want this book, absolutely, The Altar of Pergamon, 1-800-652-1144. Jonathan, I just wanted to ask this question. It's kind of off the cuff a little bit. Tell us about your spiritual life. Tell us about your prayer life. Tell us about your time with the Lord. I mean, that's where it all comes to you from God's throne.
0: I seek to be with the Lord all the time. We're in this running conversation, you know, all the time. I seek that. And then I seek to have times just alone, you know, a lot of this comes, what we're talking about, it comes when I'm alone with God, you know, and I just trust him to lead me, Lord, you know, you know everything I don't know. And, you know, you open it up. You know, I know there's going to be a treasure here in the Bible. You open it up for me and just show me.
1: Jonathan, how was the altar connected to the rise of Adolf Hitler?
0: Germany decides to build a gigantic house, a palace, museum for the altar, and it starts rising in the 1920s. As it rises, someone else rises. So this is rising, and Hitler rises, a link matching the altar. And the thing is, now in 1928, the Nazis have a setback. In the election, they win just 2%, okay? But in 1930, they open the altar to the world. They open it to the world. They're revealing the altar after 2,000 years to the whole public. And 1930, everything turns from Hitler. They go from 2%, the Nazis become the second largest party suddenly. And then they become the first largest. Then they take over Germany. So as the altar is being lifted up, so is Adolf Hitler. His whole life, born with the altar, and he's actually going to die with the altar, but that's a whole number. We're not there yet.
1: When was the altar revealed to the world, and what did it mean?
0: Well, it was the amazing thing is it was revealed in 1930 in the autumn. And you know the day it was revealed? On Yom Kippur, the holiest day of the Bible. That's the enemy. The enemy takes the things of God and he tries to desecrate them. So here it's the Yom Kippur is about the altar of God of the atonement. So now the altar of Satan comes, and instead of saving the Yom Kippur, that it would save the Jewish people every year, it was saving from sin. Instead of that, it's going to go to destroy the Jewish people. And so it's all there on that day.
1: Tell us about the mystery that appeared in Nuremberg, Germany.
0: Okay, and this will set the stage for the next program, I believe, Larry. Here's the thing. Hitler comes to power. The altar is in Berlin, the throne of Satan, and Hitler's in Berlin, okay? And so you got a satanic king and a satanic kingdom. And so he says, I want to have a podium to speak, to speak to the world. Well, that's in Nuremberg. Whenever you see Hitler raging, he's in Nuremberg. And that's where they had it. Well, he says, I want something massive to stand on. He commissions his architect, Albert Speer. Albert Speer builds him this gigantic platform. When you see Hitler raging, he's on, you know what it was? His architect based the podium of Hitler on the altar of Pergamum. Literally, he recreates the altar of Pergamon. So when you see Hitler standing in Nuremberg, railing and raging, he's standing on the throne of Satan. I mean, you cannot make this up. He's standing on the throne of Satan, and there he's invoking World War II. He's invoking everything else. So it's amazing. I mean, you could not write this as fiction. He's actually standing on the throne of Satan, the messenger of evil.
1: Rabbi Jonathan Cahn will be back with us for our next broadcast. Be sure to tune in. This is Pastor Larry from Southwest Radio Church. God bless you.
2: 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Jonathan Cahn is back with his explosive new book, The Altar of Pergamon: The Mystery of the Dark Angel and the Future of the World. 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

0: 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The Bible speaks of Pergamon as a place where Satan's throne is. But what happened to the ancient altar associated with that city? And why could its story still matter today? Jonathan Kahn joins us to discuss his powerful new work, The Altar of Pergamon.
1: We are back with Rabbi Jonathan Kahn. If you've heard the programs thus far, you're really excited to hear this one. This is the last one. But of course, we do have the book, The Altar of Pergamon, The Mystery of the Dark Angel and the Future of the World. We're also offering, as we indicated before, The Altar of Pergamon Uncensored. And Jonathan said a few words about that in the past, and we'll get back with him. I hope you're really getting a lot out of this. I know I am. It's always a delight to be with Rabbi Kahn. He's a man of God. He's a man of inspiration. I know the Lord has touched his heart. And I think it's so wonderful that we could have a Messianic Jew, you might say, who believes in Yeshua. Hallelujah. It's so wonderful when I think of our brothers and sisters in Israel and around the world and think of the love that they have for Jesus. There are many who are following Jesus. It sometimes is very costly, but Jesus is worth it all. He's the pearl of great price. Rabbi Kahn, good to see you again. We're looking at each other on Zoom. Good to see you again.
2: Always great to be back, Larry.
1: Well, let's begin. For those who didn't hear the first program, what does your new book, The Altar of Pergamon, reveal?
2: The Altar of Pergamon is the subtitle is the Mystery of the Dark Angel and the Future of the World. This is such a gigantic, colossal mystery that begins in Revelation 2,000 years ago, and it goes to the very, very moment we're in right now. And it is this mystery is so big, it has literally changed, altered, redirected the history of the world, not once, but again and again and again. It's going to explain things that, you know, you might see things in history and all of a sudden, wait, behind that was that? Behind this was that? Behind Hitler was that? Behind the atomic explosion was that? Behind the Cold War was that? Behind communism was that? Behind anti-Semitism was that? It's amazing, but wouldn't we expect that? I mean, who's behind that? But it's literally linked to this altar that was in the dust of the ages, you know, was this ancient altar in Pergamon in Revelation. And it was abandoned when the gospel came. It was abandoned and it fell into ruins. And it was like, it was the throne of Satan. The power of Satan was restrained. That altar was in the ground. But all of a sudden, somebody made the big mistake of not only discovering it, but uncovering it and taking it, unearthing it and moving it from the ancient Middle East to Europe, to Germany, and everything from then on, everything, world wars. You know, Larry, I didn't plan on saying this, but I remember there was a Twilight Zone episode where a guy, they say they have Satan, you know, this kind of religious group say we have Satan locked up and it's a guy there. And the guy says to the man who's staying the night, says, oh, listen, they're crazy. Just let me go. And finally he takes the key and lets them go. And all of a sudden, he says, then came World War I, World War II, and it was all a Twilight Zone. It's not a Twilight Zone. It's real. This is like, we said, this is like, you know, Indiana Jones, but real. And it's even got the Nazis, but it's real. But it's the other side. And it's like the Da Vinci Code, but for God. You know, it's like Lord of the Rings, this an evil thing, evil object, but it's real. And God is real. I mean, this is so I'm praying, we were talking afterwards, you know, that I really pray this has really the potential to reach people, not just you're gonna love it, but reach people in your life who don't know the Lord. Yes. Because they're gonna say, wow, a thing about that. Well, that sounds cool. Let me, because it comes in a story, even though you're gonna get about 200 mysteries revealed. Yes. It's in a story.
1: Well, I want to ask you this question again, and we've done it before, but

0: Is there any hope? I mean, supposing I'm a young woman or a young man, and it looks like the world is going crazy, and it does seem like the world is going crazy. Is there any hope, or are we just doomed to misery? Tell us about that. Is there hope in Yeshua?
1: Yes, every book I've written, it leads to hope. And there's always hope. I mean, that's what this is all about. And the thing is that, but there's not really hope if you don't know what you're dealing with. I mean, yeah. If you're not dealing with it, you don't know, right. And that's the whole point. What this is saying is, listen, it's not out of control. There, what the Bible says is true. This all goes back to the Bible. What the Bible says is true. And the thing is that behind the things, the Bible says behind what we see in the world is actually a spiritual war. There are spiritual forces. And this is showing you, this is not, somebody said, whoa, well, you know, I don't believe in the Bible. I'm not, well, listen, this is showing you this is real. What the Bible says is real. It's real dates, real times, real places, and real events that have literally affected your life. And literally, no matter who you are on this planet, it's affected your life, it's affected where you are, and it will affect the future. You know, God has to be real. God is more real, and God wins. And Yeshua, or Jesus, his real name Yeshua, means God is salvation. He's our salvation. He's our hope. Listen, it's for everybody. And this book, by the way, leads to that. It leads to him. It leads to salvation. And it leads even the main character to salvation. It's going to lead anybody who reads it. It's leading them towards salvation.
0: I know I'm so blessed that I'm a Christian, because you know what we do at Southwest Radio Church. We deal with a lot of really crazy stuff. I mean, what's going on in the world is fearsome. I mean, I could get up every night and have nightmares and not get any sleep. However, I have peace in my heart because I know the Lord. Friends, I may be speaking to you in this program. You may feel the same way. You look at the news, you turn on the TV, you hear some nutcase in Iran saying something, and all these things are going on. Is there hope? Yes, there is. Without Jesus, you cannot survive. You'll be a mental wreck. You'll need to see a psychiatrist or 10 psychiatrists. But Jesus Christ puts life together. Jesus Christ gives you hope and makes it true that you can have a family. You can raise kids. You can plan for tomorrow. You can plan for the vacation next year, whatever. In Jesus, there is hope. And I thank you, Jonathan Kahn, for bringing the message of hope, for bringing the message of salvation, and showing that the Bible is real and that it talks about real life events. As we continue, each time a new entity came into possession of the altar, it began to rise as a world power. Now, what about the last change of possession? What happened and what's going to happen in the future?
1: Yeah, if you look at the beginning of it, I mean, at one point, I mean, in the 19th century, the Ottoman Empire had the altar, the Turkish Empire. Now it was buried, you know, but it had the altar. And the Ottoman Empire had been a major empire. Okay, as soon as it starts losing the altar gets transferred to Germany. Guess what happens? The Ottoman Empire collapses, and Germany begins to rise as a world power. And then at the end, it keeps rising and rising until the end of World War II, when Germany loses the altar. When it loses the altar, Germany collapses, becomes taken over, totally collapses. But it also loses the evil of Nazism too. So it's a double-edged sword, you're losing evil. Then where do we see the altar goes to? The Soviet Union. The Soviet Union then goes from being, you know, a communist power to the world's other superpower. And it starts spreading across the world. So we said, like, totalitarianism, we talk about the devil, to the point where we said one out of every three people in the world was under communism, under Marxism. So that's what now we see. The next thing is the Berlin Wall falls. That's where the altar is. It's at the throne of Satan. And it cuts off the Soviet Union, and no longer, the communist world no longer has the altar. So what happens to the communist world? It collapses. It's like, it's amazing. I mean, you can look at history through the altar. And then the Soviet Union collapses. So the question is then, what is the power that is possessing it? And the answer is, and we began to allude to this mystery, and this goes right into end time prophecy, but the answer is now it's so big, it's the world that's going to possess the altar. Because it's interesting, because each time it's like a bigger power, and a big, you know, the Soviet Union was bigger than Nazi Germany. You know, each time, now it's the world. The world, ever since then, has been moving to globalization, moving to, quote, new world order. And there's going to be bumps along the way, but it's ultimately going to move there.
0: Jonathan, when we talk about the altar, are we talking about a platform?

0: platform, a raised something or other? I mean, what is this altar that we're talking about?
1: The altar of Pergamon is an ancient altar called the Great Altar. It is so massive that you would say it's a temple. It looks more like, you could say it looks like a temple, but it's an altar. But it's got steps leading up to it. You know, it's got, and again, it was recreated for Hitler to stand on top of it.
0: Wow.
1: So there's like a podium. He was standing like right in front of where the fire would be on the ancient altar. And he was literally calling for a fire, you know, in the world. So the thing is that, yeah, it's literally gigantic, you know, yes.
0: So it's probably transported in a large truck or maybe on a train.
1: No, it's so big you could not even do that. It's so big that when it was transported, it's broken up. They broke it up into pieces and then they put it together again.
0: Wow.
1: That like when they found it in Turkey, you know, it was already in pieces and they came on all sorts. It's like thousands of pieces. And then when Russia got it from Berlin, when they found it in the bunker, they put it on trains, like thousands of things going there. And so that's how big it is.
0: In the book, you write of the winged creature. What is that and why is it significant?
1: Well, this goes also along with another mystery. Think about this, Larry. You know, in the past, the West has always been more on the right side. You know, it was more the West that was opposing Hitler. You know, it was the West that was opposing communism. You know, it was the West versus the East. But now the altar is in the West. I mean, and it's sort of in the one world thing, and because it's all joined, East and West are now joining together. But it's the West, so what does that mean? It means that the West that was known for being, you know, during the Cold War, you had a quote, Christian America versus godless, you know, Soviet Union, which had the altar. But now when the altar went to the West, look what's happening. The West is de-Christianizing. You know, rapidly, most of this happened after the altar came. It accelerated. You know, we're watching, and it was in Europe. Now we're watching it in America. You know, so it's an interesting thing that now we're having. We always said the West is right. You know, we're all, you know, America, America, America. Now there's questions about what America is and what it's going to become. So this does. When you talk about how does it affect us, it affects all of us right now in America.
0: Well, John.
1: Okay, so
0: yeah, go ahead.
1: Yeah, well, yeah. So the winged creature. Okay, this right. is something. By the way, Larry, I may not talk about on any other program because we have time to talk about it. But I do in the book. And remember, guys, gals, everyone, we're doing a lot of stuff, but we can barely touch on how much more is there. So that's why get the book, get the DVD album. You'll be blessed. Okay, so there was on the altar of Pergamon. There's an image of a winged creature. And it's this creature, it was the goddess called Nike. We get, you know, Nike, which means victory. And this was the attendant to Zeus. She was the charioteer goddess that would bring Zeus, wherever Zeus would go, she would bring Zeus there. Now it's interesting because before the altar appears in Europe, the image of that goddess appears in Europe first, almost like a sign that he's coming, that the altar of Pergamon, which is the altar of Zeus, is going to come to Europe. And you know where it particularly appears? In Berlin. You know, yeah. So you see Berlin. So it has reappeared, and we're going to see something that has to do with an American president in a second that's actually linked to it.
0: Yeah.
1: The goddess Nike in Rome became the goddess Victoria. And this goddess was in the Senate of Rome. When Rome started becoming Christian, there was a battle over that goddess, that image, that altar.
0: Wow.
1: And the Christian senator said, get this out of here. And the pagan senator said, no. And the whole fight of the future of Western civilization was based on that winged goddess. Okay, and so she ultimately disappeared. They took her out. The altar of Pergamon of Zeus disappeared. The goddess disappeared. But now she's reappearing. And so she reappears with the altar, and you're going to see there's going to be more to this. So it's, if the disappearance of the goddess was a sign of the Christianization of the West, what does her reappearance mean? The de-Christianization.
0: Wow.
1: That's why when you take God out, that's when you get Hitler and communism and the Antichrist.
0: Well, is the altar of Pergamon actually connected to a recent American president?
1: Yes, the answer is yes. A man is rising to power. He comes from America, and where does he go? he goes to Berlin, the throne of Satan. And there he stands before the world. And actually, he stands on the ground where the altar was hidden when it was in Berlin. And he speaks to the whole world. And he speaks and he calls the world to become as one. Who is the man? Barack Obama. He comes to the throne of Satan, speaks to the world. And by the way, he stands under the image of the winged goddess of de-Christianization.
0: Wow.
1: And then he returns from Pergam, from the throne of Satan, goes to the Democratic Convention to receive the nomination to become president. But before he does, they build in back of him a strange object. They build a reproduction of the altar of Pergamon, the throne of Satan.
0: Wow.
1: And the thing is, I don't even know if they knew it or not. But the point is that in the book, I'm showing how each part matches up, the column and column matching up with this. The steps are there. Everything is there. And from there, he receives it. And what did we see under that time in America? We saw a de-Christianization.
0: Right.
1: I mean, particularly them, and onward to this day. So this is affecting the West, and he was like the leader of the West. It's affecting all that. Now we're just like with Rome, we're having a battle back and forth for America and the West. But this is the sign of the altar.
0: Wow, that is the way you bring that together. And I remember Barack Obama, and it all fits very perfectly. And you know, when he was president, we wondered about the man, and many Christians were very concerned. Is he an American? Is he really interested in America? What's going on? This reveals so much. What will the coming kingdom be like? Can we learn something about the future, about the kingdom of God on earth? What do we learn from this?
1: Yeah. This is, think about this now. What was the last power to have the altar of Pergamon, throne of Satan, when it was actually functioning, when there was a fire going? It was Rome. Rome was the last power to have it. And when the gospel came in, what happened? Pagan Rome disappears, and then Rome disappears. The altar disappears, and Rome disappears. Okay, the altar of Satan or of Zeus and pagan Rome disappears. So they all disappear together. Everything, even the goddess, disappears together. So what would happen if the altar is returning to the world? What else would we say would return to the world? Rome in another form. What does the Bible say? It speaks of a one world state, which is a form of the Roman Empire in some form or another. And so we are watching. So even that, and what do we see? What's it going to be like? Notice the pattern. Every time the altar comes to a land, what can we say about that land? Remember, the altar is of Satan. Satan hates Christians. He hates God. He hates Jews. He hates Israel. Okay? So what do we see with every nation that gets the altar? They hate the Jews, Nazi Germany. They hate Christianity, Nazi Germany. What happens to the Soviet Union? Hates Christianity, hates Israel. Is the arch enemy of Israel. And so what is this coming civilization going to be? It's going to hate Israel, hate the Jewish people. It is going to hate Christians. It's going to be a persecutor of Christians. It's going to war against Israel, exactly in line with end time prophecy. And it's like a new Roman state. And what is it going to possess? The throne of Satan. So here you're talking about the Antichrist. It's going to possess the throne of Satan.
0: You know, I'm very concerned about our leadership in America. You know, at one time, and I think it's correct, we always had a high regard for Israel. Israel was our friend. We would protect Israel. But now I see something in our leadership that's going back and forth and kind of wants to deal with Iran and forget Israel, throw in Israel under the bus, and tell Israel not to fight Hezbollah anymore, stop fighting Hezbollah when Hezbollah has always been an enemy so close. What is going on? I mean, the altar seems to be moving in this direction.
1: Yeah, well, again, the altars in the West now, remember, yes. You know, and so it's affecting us, and the America's like the last holdout. But if America, listen, if America turns away from God, which it's been doing, and Israel at the same time, because all bets are off then. I mean, we got to pray. You turn away from Israel, there's an ancient covenant that kicks in. You know, and so, you know, America's blessed because it's blessed God and blessed Israel. If it turns away from both, all bets are off.
0: Right. Israel doesn't need America. America needs Israel. And I felt that
1: in the ultimate picture. Yes, absolutely.
0: Absolutely.
1: Oh, I'll tell you a mystery of an ancient myth. The book that has to do with our times. OK, listen, and you'll see how it comes together. There's an ancient myth of a princess. A Phoenician princess who the god Zeus lusts after, wants her. So he, according to the myth, he turns himself into a bull, and he goes over there. It's a nice looking bull, and she likes it. She gets on top of it, and all of a sudden he takes off with her, abducts her, and then seduces her. You know how Zeus is, and you know a moral god, and etc. So it's abduction. But here's the thing: the name of the ancient princess, Phoenician princess, is Europa, from which we get the word Europe. In fact, Europe doesn't pretty much calls itself Europa. Europa is an ancient Phoenician princess in the myth. Notice something. She's a princess who gets seduced by a false god and gets carried away with a false god. Notice in the book of Revelation, you have an imagery of a woman on a beast. Notice that Europe was the center of Christendom, but now it's going off to the other. It's apostasy. And the thing is, you know what? When the European Union established itself, they built a statue of what? Of Europa being carried away by Zeus. And what's on the euro? Europa. It's a one who's carried away by a false god. And who's behind Zeus? Satan is. You know, and here's the other thing. You know, you when you think about this, you have Europa and you have Zeus. So you have Europe, and what do you have? The altar of Zeus. So this is another whole dimension of the mystery. The altar of Zeus is brought to the land of Europa, and now Europa gets seduced. Europe gets seduced. It's going to be the center and goes off to worship the other god or Satan and the Antichrist. So it all goes back. Even the name of Europe has the mystery in it.
0: Well, Jonathan, we're almost out of time, but I want to ask you one final question. What is the final word?
1: Yes, and I'll just quickly say what we're not going to have time for, because there's a whole part which is the origin of the mystery, and that has the answer of the mystery. The answer is linked to the Temple Mount, and there's actually a sign on the Temple Mount right now of the throne of Satan. We won't go into it, but it's in the book. It's in the DVDs. But to say this, the final word, listen, if Satan is real, God is more real. And one of the things that this tells you is God is in control. And the thing is, if Satan has a false altar, God has a real altar. It's called the cross. And it's not, and you know, he doesn't take life, he gives his life. And so the hope, Satan cannot win, he will not win, he cannot win. You know, for thousands of years, he's been trying to wipe out the children of Israel, trying to wipe out the Jews. Every power, and the powers that had the altar, they're all gone. But Israel lives because the God of Israel lives, the Messiah of Israel lives, which is Jesus, Yeshua of Israel lives. And if you follow him, you're going to live and you're going to prevail and you're going to have victory. So listen, fight the good fight and know you have an enemy, but overcome because you're on the winning side. In the end, God wins.
0: Hallelujah. Glory to God. Rabbi Jonathan Kahn, thank you so much. What wonderful, wonderful programs. God bless you. I know he's blessed you in a mighty way. And friends, you'll want to listen. You'll want to get the book, The Altar of Pergamon, and you'll also want to get The Altar of Pergamon Uncensored. This is amazing material that you can have at your fingertips. You can show it at a Sunday evening service. You can show it home, have folks over to your house. I mean, there's so many uses for a Wednesday Bible study, whatever. This is a great opportunity for you. Rabbi Kahn, thank you again. I'm looking forward to doing another program on another book next year. Hallelujah.
1: And then I'll have to write another book out, Larry, just so we can do this.
0: God bless you, brother.
1: God bless you, Larry.
0: And thank Stay you strong. So much.
1: Thank you, Larry.
2: What if an ancient altar, identified in the book of Revelation with Satan's throne, held a mystery that could help explain the rise and fall of empires and what may be coming next. Jonathan Kahn is back with his explosive new book, The Altar of Pergamon, The Mystery of the Dark Angel and the Future of the World. Jonathan Kahn takes you into a mystery stretching back more than 2,000 years, connecting the ancient city of Pergamon, the course of modern history, and events unfolding in our world today. 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When the throne moves, does history change? 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
5: As we provide security and safety to the people of Israel, being the watchmen on the walls of Jerusalem, even as rockets fly and enemies threaten us from every side. As we bring together Christians and Jews in fellowship and in prayer for one another. Here we are, my friends. We're experiencing what over 40 years ago people told my father was a crazy dream. Now we're witnessing every single one of those dreams coming to life in bigger ways than any of us could have ever imagined. This all happened because one person, my father, dared to dream. Today, too many people have stopped dreaming. Do you feel that? Disagreement and discouragement is everywhere. People have lost their desire to dream. But God calls us to dream, to picture and pray for a brighter future, to remember that nothing is too big for God. Because when we dream, we declare our faith in God's ability to turn those dreams into reality. We become His partners in creating a better world. And God wants us exactly to be partnering with Him to do that.
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8: Since October 7th, it is clear to us who is with us and who is against us. And we are grateful and really appreciate everything that this community does for us, supporting us, with us, holding our hands, hugging us, by supporting us. And you know, we mentioned the seven fronts that we deal with, but there's an eighth front. That's the social media and the public opinion and the anti-Semitism. And this is the only front that it's not just a military one, but it's relevant for all of us. All of us are soldiers in this front. We are grateful for each and every one of you guys that speaks for us, tells the truth, know to say and differentiate what is good and what is evil. And even now, give me the stage to speak in front of you. We are grateful for that, and thank you so much.
9: Well, we're grateful for all you've done and all the brave men and women who serve under you. Please send our love to them.
8: Thank you, and let's give us the honor and the pleasure that you are praying for us, for our people, for the recovery of the injured, and for the hostages to be back home as soon as possible, and for the strength of Israel. Thank you.
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18: Folks, I will never make it as a rapper. And I don't think most of you will either. I've reduced the message to just 3 lines, and they've been pulsating in my mind for the last couple of days, and I want them to pulsate in yours as well. Christ redeemed me. Christ is with me. Christ will take me home.
19: Welcome to Open the Bible Weekend with Pastor Colin Smith. And I see that you did leave the gold chains and the grill out of the studio when you came in today. So that's good.
20: For sure, the statement, I will not make it as a rapper, is absolutely true.
19: I would agree with it. And neither would I.
20: It's a marvelous gift, but it's not one that was given to me. So I got to enjoy the talent of other people that is marvelous. But, you know, here's my best attempt, you know.
19: Yeah.
20: Christ redeemed me. Christ is with me. And Christ will take me home. The reason I put these three little phrases together is they're a marvelous reflection of the festivals of the Old Testament. We're looking at what we should celebrate, and what we celebrate indicates what we value. And the festivals in the Old Testament were really a rhythm that God gave in the course of a year to say, don't miss these things. These are the things that matter. So let them be reinforced in your mind and in your heart. And they all point us to Jesus Christ in a very wonderful way. And so I hope that there's going to be a great deal of joy. Probably not a lot of rapping on the program today,
19: right.
20: But there will be a great deal of joy in the festivals that God has given to us in His Word.
19: Well, we are in Deuteronomy 16, so you can join us there as we continue the message, Celebrate All That Is Yours in Christ. Here is Pastor Colin.
21: Celebrations matter because they identify what we value. And that's why Deuteronomy chapter 16 is so important in the Old Testament, and that is why it is so important for us, because it raises the question for the people of God, what is worth celebrating? And Moses has three answers to that question. Number one, celebrate the feast of Passover. Now, you can read the story of Passover in Exodus in chapter 12. Many of you will know this story well. But to refresh our memories, God's people were slaves in Egypt. They'd been like that over 400 years. And they had been oppressed by a cruel tyrant who defied God and abused his people. And God said to the tyrant, "Let my people go." But the Pharaoh cared nothing for the word of God. So God came down in judgment and in mercy. The judgment broke the power of Pharaoh, thank God. His mercy protected his own people. The Bible says that the wages of sin is death, and death came on that night of the Passover to every home in Egypt. It was an awful night of God's judgment, as the final day of God's judgment will be an awful day. But God said to his people, sacrifice a lamb, and take the blood from the sacrificed animal and paint it over the lintels and the posts at the frame of your door. And then God said, Exodus 12, 13, when I see the blood, I will pass over you. Now you see, that's where Passover comes from. From Exodus chapter 12 and verse 13, God says, when I see the blood of the sacrificed animal painted on your door frames, I will pass over you. God saved his people from fearsome wrath in his judgment and brought them out of slavery and made a covenant with them through the blood of a sacrifice applied to them. And Moses says, celebrate this. Now here's the second, verse 9. Celebrate, verse 10 rather, the Feast of Weeks. Now, the timing of these festivals is a matter of some debate, and in order to keep this to time, we're not going to go there today. But let me simply make two observations. The Feast of Weeks is obviously connected with the harvest. See that in verse 9, count off 7 weeks from the time you begin to put the sickle to the standing grain. So it's connected with harvest. If you check out Exodus chapter 23 and verse 16, it is actually called the Feast of Harvest. You have the same three feasts that are mentioned there, but by different names. And Moses says in Exodus that it is the Feast of Harvest with the first fruits of the crops. So the beginning of the sickle going in is obviously significant, the first fruits. So it's tied to harvest, and the second observation is it's tied to the beginning of harvest. And this becomes especially clear in Numbers chapter 28 and verse 26, where again it is associated with the first fruits. that is, the first samples of the harvest that the people brought as a gift before the Lord. Moses says in Numbers 28, on the day of first fruits, when you present to the Lord an offering of new grain during the Feast of Weeks. So the day of first fruits comes during the Feast of Weeks. So clearly this is a celebration that relates to the harvest and relates to the beginning of the harvest. Now, where does the New Testament go with this? Two answers. Number one, it goes to the resurrection of our Lord Jesus Christ. Because Jesus Christ in the New Testament is the first fruit. Do you remember this from 1 Corinthians in chapter 15? You're familiar with the Messiah. You can hardly hear verses from 1 Corinthians 15 without hearing the music in your mind and in your heart. Christ has indeed been raised from the dead, the first fruits of those who have fallen asleep. Now, the first fruit was a kind of a sample. It was a taste. It was a pledge of what was still to follow in the harvest. And Paul says in 1 Corinthians, Christ is the first fruit. So think about this now. You see, Jesus has been raised from the dead. Now, someone might say, well, that's marvelous, but what has it got to do with me? Here's Paul's answer. He is the first fruit of those who have fallen asleep. In other words, he rose not only for himself, but he rose as the first of many. And just as the first basket of fruit that is picked from a tree gives you a sample of all that's to come from the tree in the remainder of the time during which it will produce fruit, so the resurrection of Jesus Christ gives us a first glimpse of the day when all of God's people will be changed, as Paul says in 1 Corinthians, in a moment and in the twinkling of an eye, the dead in Christ will be raised incorruptible and we will be changed. And you remember, Paul continues, he says, as in Adam all die, so in Christ, if you're in Christ, we will all be made alive, but each in his own turn. And he says it again, Christ is the first fruits, and then when he comes, those who belong to him. That's the first answer. Here's the second. The New Testament takes this theme of the first fruits not only to the resurrection of Jesus Christ, but also wonderfully to the gift of the Holy Spirit. And I'm thinking here of Romans chapter 8 and verse 23, where Paul says, we ourselves who have the first fruits of the Spirit, we have the first fruit of the Spirit. That's true of you if you're a Christian. What happens? Well, we groan eagerly as we await, inwardly as we await our adoption as sons, the redemption of our bodies. Now, here's a fascinating thing. By the time of the New Testament, the Feast of Weeks was known by another name. You see what it says here? Count off 7 weeks, verse 9, from the time you begin to put the sickle into the standing grain. How long is 7 weeks in days? It is. How long is 7 weeks in days? 49 days. Just checking you're still with me here. Okay, so the day that follows the 49 days that have to be counted off is the 50th day. And so do you understand why in Greek the Feast of Weeks was referred to as, tell me, Pentecost? So Acts chapter 2 and verse 1. See, when the day of Pentecost came, they were all together in one place. Why were they all together in one place? Why does Luke say in verse 5 that in Jerusalem there were God-fearing Jews from every nation under heaven? Why had they come from every nation under heaven to Jerusalem then? Answer, they'd come for the Feast of Weeks. They're putting Deuteronomy chapter 16 into practice. And Luke tells us that it was on that day, right there in the Feast of Weeks, that the first fruits of the Spirit fell upon not just the apostles, but upon all believers. And that this was the beginning of the harvest that would come from the death and the resurrection of our Lord and Savior, Jesus Christ. And so Paul takes this up in Romans and he says, well, now you understand, the Holy Spirit is given to us as the first fruits. Think of what that means. The Holy Spirit lives within you, giving you a taste, a sample, an experience of God now that is just an an earnest, a beginning of what lies ahead of you as a Christian believer. You have a taste of the love of God that you will know in all its fullness in heaven. You have a glimpse of the glory of Christ that you will see in all his beauty when you arrive in his presence. You have a beginning of the new life now that when you enter his glorious presence will be yours forever.

0: and forever. And that taste, that glimpse, that beginning, that pledge, that promise of what is still to come, Paul says it's ours by the Spirit. And so changing the picture a little, he says the Spirit is given to us as a deposit, guaranteeing what is to come. You have a taste already. Just a taste, just a sample, just like the first basket of fruit, but there's a whole tree that's still to issue fruit. The first fruits. And when we taste the first fruit, oh, we long, Paul says, for the fullness that is yet to come.
1: 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Let's get back to the message. Here is Pastor Colin.
0: So the Feast of Passover points us to the redeeming work of Jesus Christ in his death on the cross. The Feast of Weeks, or the Feast of First Fruits, whichever way you want to refer to it, points us to the resurrection of Christ and to the gift of the Holy Spirit, to Jesus' great promise that ties these two together. He says, I will not leave you as orphans. I will come to you. I will come to you. So Christ redeems us. That's something worth celebrating. Christ is with us, our risen Savior, present by the Spirit today in your life. That is something worth celebrating. Here's the last one more briefly. Verse 13, celebrate the Feast of Tabernacles. This one also was known by another name, sometimes referred to as the Feast of Booths, the Feast of Booths. Now, of all these three festivals, this one has got to be the one that was the greatest fun for the kids. Kids got to love this one. Because you find out more detail about what actually happened in Leviticus chapter 23, where we read these words, live in booths for 7 days. Can you imagine that with the kids? What they did was they actually built out of branches from trees and leaves, they built a kind of shelter, a sort of tent. This is camp out, folks. That's what it is. It's a week's camp out and families coming from all over the nation. Can you imagine the excitement of the kids on this one? Hey, Dad, when's the Feast of Booths? When are we going to make our camp out? You know, got to make a better hut than the neighbors this year because theirs was really cool last time, you see? So here the nation comes to Jerusalem and they're all building these temporary shelters. Now you say, well, why in the world did they do this? The idea of the festival was very simple, to remind God's people that when they came out of Egypt, they did not live in houses as those in the promised land in subsequent generations were able to enjoy. But for 40 years in the desert, God says, I had my people live in tents or booths. So live in booths for 7 days. You say, where in the world does the New Testament go with that? 2 Corinthians chapter 5 and verse 1. Listen to this. Paul says, we know that if this earthly tent we live in is destroyed, we have a building from God, an eternal house not made with human hands. That's where it goes. Oh, you're living in a lovely house. Here you are in the promised land. But spend a week every year in a booth to remind you that this world is not your home. You are passing through. And Paul says, this earthly tent that I live in, this body that decays and ages and wears out in all kinds of ways over the years, one day it's going to be destroyed. But that's not going to be the end of me. Because God did not create me to live in this booth forever. But when this earthly tent is destroyed, we have a building from God, not made with human hands. You're talking about the resurrection body. Folks, during the summer, I benefited a great deal from reading John Bunyan. Most of you will know that name. He's best known, of course, for Pilgrim's Progress, but he wrote many other wonderful, wonderful books that are much less well known. Bunyan spent 12 years in prison for preaching the gospel. 12 years. He only lived to the age of 60. When he was in court on one of these occasions, the judge made it clear to him, you can go if you promise not to preach. You know what Bunyan said? He looked straight at the judge and he said, sir, you and I are at a point. We're at a point. Because if you release me today, I will preach tomorrow. Well, you know what happened. And he was a family man. See, it's good to remember that about great heroes from the past. He had a wife who he cherished and three children, two daughters and a son, and one of the daughters who was closest to his heart was blind. He had a tenderness towards his blind daughter. And he's taken to prison, then he was released for a short time, then he's taken back because he won't stop preaching. 12 years of all out of the 60 years of his life, he's in prison. He says in his biography, his own story, Grace Abounding, he says this, he says that saying goodbye to his family, he says it was like pulling the flesh from my bones. When he's released after 12 years, here's a pastor who had all kinds of good things to say to his people about how to endure difficult circumstances. I'd like to listen to that pastor, wouldn't you? I think he'd have something to say. Towards the end of his life, as he began to write down some of the lessons, he said this, and I discovered it in one of his lesser-known writings this summer. 1685, he says, sometimes I look at myself and I say, where am I now? And he says, I give myself this answer. I say, I'm in an evil world and I'm a long way from heaven. Sometimes benighted, sometimes beguiled, sometimes fearing, sometimes hoping, sometimes breathing, sometimes dying, and the like. Then he continues, then I turn the tables, he says, and I say, where shall I be soon? And when I can see where I will be soon, after a few more times have passed over me, and I can say to myself, I see myself with Jesus, then he says, this yields glory, even to my spirit now. Now, here's Bunyan out of his heart-aching experience, and he's telling his people, how do you endure the difficulties and the pressures of life in this world? How are you going to do it? And Bunyan says, I just keep asking myself these two questions. Where am I now? Where will I be soon? Every time I ask myself, where am I now? I'm reminded I'm in a booth. But soon I'll be in a city. I live in this fallen world where people disappoint me and where so much is so wrong, but I will not be here forever. Soon I will be with Jesus. And Bunyan says, when my soul can grasp this, then I am strengthened. That is the point of the Festival of Booths. That I can grasp the difference between what I'm experiencing now as a pilgrim in this passing world and what lies ahead of me in the presence of Jesus. So the Feast of Tabernacles, the Festival of Booths, reminds me that this world is not my home. It points to the second coming of Jesus and to the great inheritance that will be ours on that day, when faith will be turned to sight, when this lowly body will be changed to be like his glorious body, and we shall be forever with the Lord. In other words, it's reminding us in the temporariness and the uncomfortable experience of life in this world that Christ will bring us home. And that is why Moses says beautifully in Deuteronomy 16 and verse 15, your joy will be complete. So folks, it's done my soul good just to meditate on these three festivals and what they mean for us today. They point us to Jesus Christ and all that is ours in him. The Passover pointing us to the death of Christ. The Feast of Weeks, our first fruits, to the resurrection and the gift of the Holy Spirit. The Feast of Booths, reminding us that we are pilgrims in this world and soon we are going home. There's three things worth celebrating, right? Not just worth knowing, because that can leave you unaffected, but worth celebrating because that will shape your life. Folks, I will never make it as a rapper. And I don't think most of you will either. But help me with this. I've reduced the message to just three lines, and they've been pulsating in my mind for the last couple of days, and I want them to pulsate in yours as well. Listen. Christ redeemed me. Christ is with me. Christ will take me home. Help me. Christ redeemed me. Christ is with me. Christ will take me home. Christ redeemed me. Christ is with me. Christ will take me home. Christ redeemed me. Christ is with me. Christ will take me home. That is worth an amen. That is worth celebrating. That is worth celebrating. Christ crucified. Christ risen. Christ coming again. That is worth celebrating.
1: How many of us are going to be thinking about those three truths? Christ redeemed me, Christ is with me, Christ will take me home. You're listening to Open the Bible Weekend with Pastor Colin Smith and a message called Celebrate All That Is Yours in Christ. It's part of our series on the book of Deuteronomy called Take Two, The Power of a Fresh Start. 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Well, as you give a gift of any amount this month, you're going to receive a copy of Pastor Brad Weatherall's book called Saved to Sin No More. And Colin, who is this book for?
0: Well, it's really for every Christian who wants to make progress in his or her battle against sin. And that's surely got to be everyone who knows and loves the Lord Jesus Christ. You know, I think one of the greatest struggles that we have is just discouragement. And the doctrine of union with Christ is the most encouraging truth that I know in all of the Bible. Faith unites us to the Lord Jesus Christ so that his presence is in us through the Holy Spirit. And when Christ is in us, there's something of the power and the peace and the joy of the Lord Jesus that's actually in us too. And when that's the case, it makes what would have been impossible for us on our own possible because his power and his presence is with us. So getting hold of what it means to actually have Christ in us and for us to be in him, that's union with Christ, is going to be the most encouraging thing for moving forward in the battle against stubborn sins that often defeat us.
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3: What does the Bible say happens to those who try to replace God? Well, the Old Testament is full of consequences that happened to the Israelites when they worshiped Baal gods instead of the true God. And consider also the Tower of Babel. When those people tried to build a tower to heaven, the results were God confusing their language because he said, quote, "Now nothing which they purpose to do will be impossible for them," end quote. So what do you think will be the consequences for mankind if we try to create human beings? That can never happen, you say, because only God can create life. But researchers have created what's called the spud cell, which is a synthetic cell that feeds, grows, and replicates. Today, we're going to examine this new scientific development and consider what its ramifications could be according to the Word of God.
4: I'm co-host Jackie Sailors. Do you remember Boris Karloff and the old Frankenstein movies? Those movies were very popular in the 1930s and beyond and remain as cult classics today. You could probably visualize the freakishly sewn together body parts and the hulking walk of the monster that Dr. Frankenstein created. Why did Dr. Frankenstein create what turned out to be a monster? According to CliffsNotes.com, commenting on Mary Shelley's Gothic novel, the scientist claimed to be creating new life for the betterment of humankind. However, it's more likely that he also did so out of arrogance or a desire to become like God. At one point, Dr. Frankenstein says, "A new species would bless me as its creator and source." He also hoped to cheat death by reanimating human remains. The desire to be like God, to be able to create life and to cheat death, are transcendent themes in literature and possibly motivating some science today. It also reminds us of Satan, whose desire to rule over God's creation led to his downfall. Have scientists in the U.S. and Great Britain really succeeded in creating life as they claim? And if so, what will be the consequences?
3: Jackie, you mentioned cheating death. Something passed over my desk recently, and the title was about cheating death, continuing life indefinitely. Well, that was not God's plan, because God is the giver of life and taker of life. He did not create us to live on this earth forever in sin, because who would want to live here forever in sin? That's why God cast Adam and Eve out of the Garden of Eden, because there was a tree of life in the garden, and had they eaten from it, they would have lived forever in sin. That is not God's goal for us. He wants us to live forever, but in heaven with him, because Jesus paid the price for our sin. And by believing in him, we can be covered with the blood of Jesus Christ, knowing that we are saved from our sins and spend eternity with him. But without that, we won't. Anyway, it is not God's will that we live forever in this human body the way it is. But let's get back now to the research that we have seen. There's a couple of different articles that I've read recently from the Futurism website that are very disheartening. One on July 1st, 2026 was entitled, "Scientists Build Fully Synthetic Life Form That Can Eat and Reproduce." That sounds a lot like human life eating and reproducing. Now, these scientists are from the University of Minnesota, and they claim that their spud cell is the first synthetic cell with a complete cell cycle and can grow, replicate its genome, divide, and undergo selection and competition across multiple generations. Now, I'm not a scientist. This stuff is way over my head. So I have to tell you what they say because I don't understand it. But the bottom line is they're basically saying they can create life.
4: It's interesting when they say that the synthetic cell functions just like a natural one, because the functions of a natural cell are so amazing and so complex. They used to refer to the natural cell as a simple cell.

0: And when you go into understanding creation, and we've talked about God as creator several times now already, that he is the creator of something so complex that the cell has so many functions. I don't think a human being at this point in time has actually replicated the natural human cell or the natural single cell. It's too complex.
1: Well, they say that this spud cell was assembled piece by piece in a laboratory, and it performs the same basic functions of life using mechanism no natural cell has ever used. It could usher in a new biotech era defined by synthetic organisms that can be grown from scratch and programmed to complete specific functions. Now that's interesting, because what they're saying is they can grow these cells and they can control them. So we could have a whole generation of robots created in a laboratory that have many of the same functions as people do. They could use the AI to bring intelligence to such a being as this. Now, it's a futuristic approach that could open many doors for efforts to solve a wide variety of human problems, from fighting cancer to capturing carbon. But isn't that the way science works? It starts out as something good with good possibilities to help people. But then, you never know who's going to get in control of it or what they're going to do with it. It's the same thing in politics. Our government was formed with the idea that good people would run our government. But when you have people in leadership who have their own agendas, who want to take the government in a different direction, that's going to change everything for the worse. And the same thing can happen with this type of research.
0: The parallels to that, and going back to Dr. Frankenstein and his humanitarian goals, so often it does start out like that and then goes beyond, because scientists and the scientific mind always wants to go beyond. They will just continue, because of scientific curiosity, to experiment, and sometimes beyond what anybody would consider ethical.
1: According to biologist Kate Adamola, who was working with the University of Minnesota to create this, she says, "We've replicated in chemistry what only used to be possible in biology, the complete set of behaviors of a cell." She went on to say, "It proves that the most fundamental functions of life, like growth and replication, do not need a mysterious, magical spark." What she's saying is, we don't need the creator. She's saying a Big Bang Theory. We're saying God as our ultimate creator. We don't need him. We can do it on our own. Oh, folks, that's putting us in the place of God.
0: And she talks like she's creating it on her own, but God created everything out of nothing. She's taking ingredients that come from God and putting them together in a mixture. So I think already there are signs of some arrogance there.
1: She says that the spud cell is far from self-sufficient. It's just the beginning, she says. It's a chassis that we're hoping to build on, and that's significant because now we actually can have some reasonable idea of how to build on it. Now, whether spud cell actually constitute what we refer to as life remains hotly debated, with experts arguing it can't evolve on its own without the laborious care of its makers, because makers have to feed it in order to keep it alive. Stanford Associate Professor of Bioengineering Drew Endy said, "I would say Kate has constructed a cell. However, does it promise a future where more people will be able to build cells? The answer is yes." And then the Institute's genetic cell researcher, John Glass, who wasn't involved in the research, told the New York Times, quote, "Kate Adamola's team designed and built a non-living synthetic cell that is much closer to being alive than anyone else produced by the bottom-up synthetic cell field." So again, this is science way above my head, but they have developed something from something. God, as you say, developed us from nothing. But they've developed life form. What are they going to do with that? How long is it going to take before somebody adds cells to this so that they create a life form that's very much like a human being?
0: Those two experts that you just referred to have both called it non-living, non-life, whereas she's calling it living and life. So there's some discrepancy there, although they all agree that it is the beginning of creating something like that. And it's interesting that the developer says it could also challenge our preconceived notion of what's considered life while exploring the essential functions of a living cell. Well, that's kind of curious. Are we going to redefine what we consider to be life? That opens up a whole other ethical situation.
1: The University of Minnesota isn't the only one who's doing research like this. According to another article in Futurism by Joe Wilkins, which is entitled, "Scientists Say They've Created a New Form of Life More Perfect Than the One Nature Made." In this, he says that scientists at the Medical Research Council's Laboratory of Molecular Biology in Cambridge, England, say they've engineered a bacteria whose genetic code is more efficient than any other life form on Earth. Really? How can anything be more efficient than what God has created? You know, if you look at Scripture, the very first name we see for God is Elohim. In the beginning, Elohim created the heavens and the earth. That's Genesis 1:1. So they're taking the Creator God, the first name we have for God, out of existence by saying that they are creating something more efficient than what God has created.
0: These scientists in Britain have called their creation SYN 57, which uses 7 less codons than all life on Earth. And a codon, put simply, is a 3-letter sequence found in DNA and RNA, which delivers instructions for amino acids, a fundamental building block of life. And as I read that, I thought, look at the complexity of the cell that God has created. All the information, the DNA, the RNA, the 3-letter instructions to the amino acids, all of that is something that God created that functions as He only knows. If nothing else, these people are proving what God has said and what we have always maintained is that life came about by intelligent design. So all these people that act like it's just an accident and it came about, you know, over time and evolution and so forth are actually proving intelligent design.
1: Oh, praise the Lord they are, but that's not what they're looking at here. Instead, what they tell us is that all known life on Earth uses 64 of these codons. But in 2019, genetic researchers at Cambridge University were able to chip off at that natural redundancy and rework an E. coli strand down to 61 codons, demonstrating without a doubt that life can function with less than the tried and true 64. In other words, they're trying to perfect us from what God has made us to be. They want to take things out of human beings as well as life itself by reducing what God has made. God made us perfectly, so how could anything taken away from us make us any better?
0: I think again of the Frankenstein monster who was stitched together from different parts. It became a monster. How did these people know what's actually going to come out of taking away these things that are supposed to be in there?
1: Well, they go on to say about this research that the incredible feat was heralded at the time as the most ambitious attempt at a completely synthetic form of life to date. According to the New York Times, advances in DNA synthesis means that genetic researchers can now construct genomes from scratch, avoiding some of the redundant codons from the start. What makes me wonder about all this is who's paying for it? Why are we wasting money trying to perfect something that's already perfect in God's eyes? What benefit can this bring to humanity?
0: Whatever this is counterfeit life. It's not real life. It's not how God created.
1: That's right. God created things, as you said earlier, from nothing. Everything from nothing. Well, scientists are merely combining and manipulating existing materials. A being that can eat, grow, and divide, but can't think or speak independently, would not qualify as a man. But if they take this research and add to it AI, they could make a man. Scientists will never succeed in creating a human being with genuine consciousness unless they use this AI technology. They're going to continue to try. Consider what that means. Several things. First of all, we've discussed God is the creator. Again, Genesis 1:1 says, "In the beginning, God created heavens and earth." Very first line of the Bible, because God wanted it clear that he is that all-perfect being who is the creator. We also see in Deuteronomy 32:36, God said, "See now that I am he, and there is no God besides me. It is I who put to death and give life. I have wounded, and it is I who heal, and there is no one who can deliver from my hand." God makes it clear that he created life. In Psalm 139, he says, "I formed you in your mother's womb. You are fearfully and wonderfully made." Well, yes, obviously, the egg and the sperm came together to be formed in the womb, but God is the one behind the scenes who allowed that to happen, who created the opportunity for there to be a sperm and an egg, but who also allowed that sperm and the egg to come together, develop a cell, transfer into the woman's womb, plant there, and grow to become a human being. God did that in his perfection.
0: And when God said, "Be fruitful and multiply," what's wrong with doing it the old-fashioned way, how you just described? And yet, we're in a culture that has discouraged childbearing and has killed babies in the womb. And yet, somehow, we think that we are compelled to create some kind of unnatural life form. So it's very odd. And it's very much a perversion of God's creation.
1: And we're also promoting the LGBTQ society, where you can't have a man and a woman come together because they are enjoying sex with the same gender, which doesn't allow for procreation. We must always remember God is that creator of life. To do anything beyond that is opening some pretty scary doors that we'll get to in a minute. Now also consider the second commandment. In the Bible, God said in Exodus 20, verses 4 to 6, "You shall not make for yourself an idol or any likeness of it in heaven above, or on earth beneath, or in the water under the earth. You shall not worship them or serve them, for I, the Lord your God, am a jealous God, visiting the iniquity of the fathers on the children on the third and fourth generations of those who hate me, but showing loving kindness to thousands, to those who love me and keep my commandments." The purpose of that is obviously not to create any likeness that would cause us to turn away from God. Well, sometimes scientists can do that. They can think they are gods, just like Frankenstein was trying to make himself out of God. But the key thing there is that God is a jealous God. When man tries to take control or take over the ability to do things like God did them, we've become an idol. Our God has become jealous of what we have done. Now, we think of jealousy as a bad thing, and it is, unless it's God. But God's idea of jealousy is he will not allow people to try and create or take over the qualities that only he has.
0: That jealousy is a protection for us.
1: And he goes on to say something very similar in Isaiah 42:8. "I am the Lord, that is my name. I will not give my glory to another, nor my praise to graven images." God will not allow his glory as a creator to be given to anyone else or any other quality that God has as sovereign God over the universe, as the God of peace. All the names for God that show us his character, he will not allow the glory of those names to be given to another. So if he won't allow it, what does that mean? It means there's going to be consequences if we try and take over what only God can do.
0: There's also the mention of the Nephilim in the Bible. I don't know if you want to go into what that is, except that it was a perversion of natural man, and God was against it.
1: Jackie, I think that's the most important thing of what we're talking about today, is the consequences of what happened with these Nephilim. So let's read about that in Genesis chapter 6, and we're going to read most of this, verses 1 through 8, because we need to consider that the Nephilim at the time of the flood would have corrupted man's DNA. And what they're talking about today, in general of creating life, but also in reducing the number of the codons, is going to change man's DNA. So what happened to the Nephilim? Let's read about that. Genesis 6, verse 1. "Now it came about, when man began to multiply on the face of the earth, and daughters were born to them, that the sons of God saw that the daughters of men were beautiful, and they took wives for themselves, whomever they chose." Now, this is a very controversial passage, and lots of people have lots of different opinions about it. But my research and what most scholars will say is that the sons of God were angels, or more specifically, demonic angels, demons. They saw that the women that were created on this earth were beautiful, and so they took them as wives. Well, angels can't procreate, but they can inhabit the bodies of men who could then procreate. And therefore, even though they have a human body, they have a demonic spirit. And then mankind's DNA would be changed because you have an angelic being in the form of a man procreating with a woman. It goes on to tell us in Genesis 6:3, "Then the Lord said, My spirit shall not strive with man forever, because he also is flesh. Nevertheless, his days shall be 120 years. Right after we're told that these demons procreated with women, we're told that God's going to destroy the world in 120 years. So that means that God, the jealous God that we have, would not allow mankind to live because of what they were doing, because of their distortion of creation, the distortion of the DNA. Now, verse 4 tells us, "The Nephilim were on the earth in those days and also afterwards, when the sons of God came into the daughters of men, and they bore children to them. Those were the mighty men who were of old, men of renown." That gives us more of an explanation showing that these Nephilim were the outcome of the relationship between the demons and the women. So verse 5 tells us, "Then God saw that the wickedness of man was great in the earth, and that every intent of the thoughts of his heart was only evil continually." I have always taken that verse as the reason for the flood, because it makes sense that every intent of the thoughts of man was only evil continually. So that's a good reason to cause the flood, because God went on to say then, "The Lord was sorry that he had made man on the earth, and he was grieved in his heart. So the Lord said, I will blot out man, whom I have created from the face of the earth, from man to animals, to creepy things, and to birds of the sky, for I am sorry that I have made them. But Noah found favor in the eyes of the Lord." You can go on to read that whole story of the flood starting in Genesis chapter 6. See the timing of all this, and a key word can be found in verse 5, and that is then. After the discussion of the Nephilim, the distortion of God's creation, the distortion of human DNA, that is when God saw that the wickedness of man was so evil that he would have to destroy all mankind except Noah. God will not allow distortion of his people. Keep in mind, what does that mean? What does that mean, the distortion of the DNA? Well, the Messiah was going to come through the body of a woman. Now, yes, I understand the Messiah was God incarnate, implanted in the woman. But that question on DNA could be questionable about then who the Messiah was or where he came from or what he looked like. All of that could be changed. Mankind could change it because all of mankind will have been changed from then on. And if their DNA had been changed, satanically, understand, what would that have done to the people that came out of that period of time if they had lived? If they had continued to live, where would their heart be? What would their actions be? What would they do in this world? How would they destroy maybe the Jews before they ever had a chance to write the Bible, which is one of the wonderful things the Jews have given us, or before they ever had the chance to have Abraham being given a covenant by God for the land and his descendants and the Messiah coming from him? It all could have been destroyed by satanic DNA.
0: And so when people wonder about the necessity of the flood and how cruel that might seem to somebody, if you understand that increase in wickedness, which is the thing that I noticed as you were reading that too, that that was the timing when all this increase of wickedness reached a height where the thoughts and the intentions of mankind were only evil all the time. I mean, We can't even imagine such wickedness. And so God had to do something about that.

0: So if we as mankind are trying to play God by creating life, which right now isn't a human life, but it's only a matter of time before they try and create human life. When we take God's place on this earth as the creator of human being, what is God going to do? He's not going to allow that because he's a jealous God. We saw what he did at the flood, and we can see how he will hold mankind accountable. We know from the book of Revelation, as well as Daniel and many other places in Scripture, that there's coming a time of tribulation on this earth where God will destroy all mankind except those who have believed in Jesus as their Lord and Savior. Are we at that time? Are we at that time that man's doing things that God is saying in his heart, that every intent of man's heart is only evil continually, that I am sorry that I've made man on this earth? Are we coming to that time? Are we coming then to the time of tribulation? Well, we certainly believe we're coming to the period of tribulation based on everything that's going on in the world besides this discussion. But this just adds more fuel to the fire that we are playing God against a God who won't allow that without giving consequences to those who are turning away from him.
1: When God requires us to worship him, it's because he is the one true God and we're worshiping good. Anything else is evil. Anything else is against God. It puts us in danger. So worshiping God is for our protection as well as for his glory.
0: So what do we do? Oh, folks, pray. I can never encourage you to pray enough. Pray for ourselves. Pray that our hearts are right towards God, that we know God as the creator. We know God as a jealous God. We know him as one who won't give his glory to another, as one who will take care of sin on this world one way or another, who will not allow us to continue to play God without suffering consequences on us. Pray, pray, pray. But not only prayer, but turn your hearts towards God. That's the only answer in this scenario. And pray for our country and pray for our researchers that they will research things that will benefit this world, not things that will destroy this world. Before we close, let me ask you, if you've ever wanted to travel to God's land, to see the Bible come alive, where Jesus spoke to his disciples and performed his miracles throughout that whole country of Israel. Well, you can. We have rescheduled our next personalized Israel tour to March 31st to April 11th, 2027, and we would love to have you join us. 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We still have a few places left for our 12-day five-star tour, and the war appears to be coming to a close, so we anticipate another fabulous trip of a lifetime. 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
10: 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On today's edition of The Plumb Line, I'm your host, Jay Rudolph. I'm excited to have Marcia Montenegro back with me. Marcia and I have had a number of conversations, and I might as well mention right away before I even welcome her that you can find those at places where you go for podcasts. After The Plumb Line airs on the radio, it goes up as a podcast, and you can go to Spotify, for example, put in The Plumb Line with Jay Rudolph, look up Marcia Montenegro's name, and you should be able to find lots of other topics and discussions that we have had. Welcome back to the broadcast, Marcia.
13: Hi. Thank you so much for having me on again, Jay.
10: This time we're going to talk about Spellbound, the paranormal seduction of today's kids. And this is, I have in front of me, you were kind enough to send me the updated 2024 edition, because originally this came out quite a few, what was it, 2006 I'm looking at, huh? The first edition?
13: right. That's when it first came out.
10: Yeah. And, you know, a lot of this comes right out of your own experiences and your life story, which we don't have time or can't take the time to go back through that. In fact, that's, I'm glad I mentioned, you know, people can hear that life story and things, but you have very personal experience with what is in that book.
13: Yes, absolutely. I do. And as a former astrologer and someone who dabbled in those areas, I'm familiar with a lot of them. And then I had friends, you know, who were involved in a lot of this occult area as well.
10: Yeah. Well, I appreciate recommendations and the foreword from Norm Geisler. He is obviously very familiar to many of the listeners. I've had the pleasure of interviewing him before. And so, yeah, it's great to see that you got recommendations and a foreword from someone who certainly appreciates the work that you've done on this, huh?
13: Yeah, Dr. Geisler was great. I learned so much from him, and I graduated from the seminary that he co-founded.
10: Oh, really?
13: And so, yeah. So I took a lot of classes that he taught, and he was kind enough to invite me to the apologetics conferences that he started. So I spoke at those conferences. So I would see him, you know, at least every year, and I just learned so much from him. He was just a really great apologist and very brilliant theologian.
10: Certainly. Yeah. Well, and you have some similarities just quite a few years prior to one of my sons, but yeah, just the past graduation, one of my sons graduated from Southern Evangelical Seminary with an apologetics degree. So
13: really? Oh, I didn't know that.
10: Yeah.
13: Oh, that's great.
10: So you got that in common. Yeah. You don't have your background in common, though, because this son wasn't into all those things, thank the Lord. So, anyway.
13: I'm always glad to hear about another graduate from SES. Yeah. It's a really good seminary.
10: Yes, yeah, I've learned that. So, yeah, I hope that they will, in fact, come on board as a sponsor of the show. That would be fabulous. But anyway, well, let's get into the topic here, the paranormal. And let's get an explanation first off. You know, the word itself, even, it's broken down into two, para and normal. And so just explain what it means, even.
13: Yes, that's a good way to start, I think. So paranormal would be what a lot of people would call the supernatural. So supernatural means beyond the natural, something that is happening outside of the natural laws. And paranormal would be something that's happening outside of the normal

0: ways of gaining information or doing things. So there's some access to something that goes beyond the mind and the five senses. They're very paranormal and supernatural are often used as meaning the same thing. But sometimes there is a view that some Christians have that true supernatural activities can only come from God. He's the only one who can actually do something that's authentically supernatural. Mm. And so when the book first came out in 2006, the publisher thought paranormal was a better word. And I agree. I could see their point because the activities of the occult are in the realm beyond the senses, but they're not coming from God's supernatural powers. So that was a distinction that they wanted to make. And I thought it was good, too, because paranormal is a very good word to use in connection to the occult.
1: Yeah. Well, and when most people think of the word paranormal, they, at least I do, and I think that most people do, think of, you know, something bad. It's not necessarily, the word doesn't necessarily mean that. Whereas right. the word supernatural, to me, when I think of that word, I do think of God. I think of exactly right. what you said. So, yeah.
0: Yeah, exactly. Yeah, there is kind of a, I do too. I think most Christians may also think that way when they hear the word supernatural. They think of, you know, the power of God beyond any kind of power that we have or that a created power exists. So paranormal is a good word. I mean, it has kind of some connotations of things that are weird or bizarre. And it's true. There are a lot of weird and bizarre things in the world of the occult. So it's difficult sometimes to find the right word for these things.
1: Yeah. Well, and you just, you know, use the word occult as well. And really, so are paranormal and occults kind of one and the same then?
0: Yeah, I would say that the occult deals with the paranormal, but not all things paranormal are necessarily occultic. I think in most cases they would be, just thinking kind of offhand here. I think the occult is more specific. So there are things that might be paranormal that are not occultic, but I think most occult activities are paranormal because the reason they're part of the occult is because they deal with something that goes beyond these five senses and the normal ways of knowing things or doing things or seeing things. Mm. So it's not the normal, you know, your normal hearing or the normal means of information, the way you would find out information by reading it or getting it on the internet or somebody telling you, you know, that would be something beyond the normal way. That puts it in the realm of the paranormal. Sure. And the occult does deal with that. It also has other elements to it as well. It's not just that it goes beyond the normal five senses, but it also deals with the idea of reading a meaning into things, into patterns or numbers or colors or creation, you know, in some way, like reading the meaning of lines and angles in geomancy, which is a form of divination that uses basically the structure, the lines of the earth or patterns, and reads a meaning into them. So there's that element too, where you're reading a meaning into something, or tarot cards, you're reading a meaning from the images on the cards. And then another aspect of the occult is that there is this kind of secretiveness to it, that this is something that you wouldn't normally understand. You wouldn't come across this meaning or this information accidentally. It has to be taught, you know, it has to be passed on, or you have to take a class or read a book or something, you know, like astrology, which is believing that the zodiac and the planets and the sun and moon and their positions all have a meaning. That's not something you would normally think. You wouldn't normally think, oh, yes, there's definitely a meaning in the pattern of, of the planets, you know. And what is that meaning? You know, you wouldn't normally think of that. So these are all things that don't come to people like in a regular way. You know, the understanding that you find in the occult, or supposed understanding or knowledge, is always going to be something that is secretive and that most people don't know, and they would definitely not figure it out on their own.
1: Oh, okay.
0: So that's another element of the occult.
1: Yeah. Well, and the number one spot that I in the scriptures that I think of right away, and you bring it up very, you know, early on in the book as well, when talking about these types of practices, is in Deuteronomy chapter 18. And so I'm going to go ahead and read verses 10 through 14 in the ESV from Deuteronomy 18, and then we'll talk about this a little bit before we go to the break. But it says, "There shall not be found among you anyone who burns his son or his daughter as an offering, anyone who practices divination or tells fortunes or interprets omens, or a sorcerer, or a charmer, or a medium, or a wizard, or a necromancer, for whoever does these things is an abomination to the Lord, and because of these abominations, the Lord your God is driving them out before you. You shall be blameless before the Lord your God, for these nations which you are about to dispossess listen to fortune tellers and to diviners. But as for you, the Lord your God has not allowed you to do this." And so this is written, obviously, to the Israelites as they're being established as a nation, as the chosen people here. But this is one of the areas of Scripture. You know, we always have to, I always stress, we have to be careful that we don't take something that was written to the Israelites, to the Jews, and, you know, make application to us if it doesn't apply to us. But in this case, I don't see any reason why this would not also apply to every human being because of the dangers of the occult practices, right?
0: Yes, exactly. And those practices that are listed there, that is the only place in Scripture that lists basically all the practices and all the categories of the occult, which I can talk about later, in one spot. Now, different practices such as divination are mentioned in other scriptures. There's a lot of scriptures that condemn divination. There's several scriptures that condemn spiritism or contact with the dead. So there's particular practices that are condemned elsewhere. And for example, in Acts 16, we have the woman, the slave girl, I think she was, with the spirit of divination, who was following Paul and I think Barnabas around and calling after, you know, saying what sounded good, like these men are teaching the way to God or a way to God or whatever. And finally, Paul turns around and rebukes her and a demon comes out of her. Now, I always point out that this does not mean everyone who does the occult is demon-possessed. But what I think it shows us is that there is something demonic that's the basis for these practices. And these practices were all ways that those who worshipped false gods were using to get information from the false gods. This was how they found things out. You know, they used divination and they tried to talk to the dead and they were trying to get information and guidance and messages from false gods and from spirits. And that is one reason this is such a forbidden practice from God, because this information and the way that people are getting this information is not from the Lord. You will not get information from God using these practices.
1: Exactly. Well, and these are, as I mentioned, very dangerous practices that are forbidden for all people, not just for the ancient Israelites. And so we'll talk about that more and why they're so dangerous, why to avoid them. They're not just harmless entertainment or, you know, some sort of fun games or something like that by any means. And my guest, Marcia Montenegro, has firsthand experience with that, and she'll talk more about it when we come back from the break in just a moment. By the way, you can visit her website, ChristianAnswersNewAge.com. ChristianAnswersNewAge.com. You'll be able to find out much more. In fact, right at the top, there's some banner questions. What is truth? What is spirituality? What is the occult? What is the New Age? And you can learn all about those things here on her website. And I'd love to have you go there. I'd love to have you also go to theplumblineradio.com, and you can find out more about this show and find station listings and times, a way to listen online, and more when you go to theplumblineradio.com. Don't go anywhere. 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
1: 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Thanks for joining me for The Plumb Line. I'm your host, G. Rudolph. My guest, Marcia Montenegro. We're talking about the paranormal and the occult from a biblical worldview on The Plumb Line. And as I was going to the break there, I mentioned about how dangerous this can be. And I think maybe a good place to start this segment, Marcia, is with the reality that there may be some coming to this broadcast right now who are engaged in this. Maybe they've thought it was some form of harmless entertainment, like, you know, a Ouija board or the tarot cards and things that you mentioned, like, oh, this, you know, it's just a little bit of fun and kind of like going to a sporting event or something, but it's much, much different, way different from that. And so I want to bring that up because two reasons. The first of those is I don't want to miss the opportunity that we might have someone come and just to learn and hear a little bit about what you have to share, but they do not know anything about Jesus Christ. Maybe they think he's one of these spirits that they're trying to connect with. And so anyway, they might just be completely confused about who Jesus is and the reality of his supreme power and that he is the supreme one, the King of all kings, Lord of lords. And so tell us a little bit about what that person needs to know and understand to have a relationship, a true relationship with Christ.
0: Okay, sure. Yes, Jesus is unique. There is absolutely no other spiritual figure that is like Jesus. Of course, all of the other spiritual leaders and religious founders were human and, you know, died, or they will die if they're still alive. Jesus had a physical death, but he had a physical resurrection as well and conquered death through that, because he is the Son of God and he is one with God, as the Trinity is, God the Father and Jesus the Son and the Holy Spirit are all are one God. They're equal, all eternal. But there are three distinct persons in the Godhead. And we are all born separated from God when we're born, because we have a sin nature and the desire to do our own will over God. You know, it's a very natural desire. That's just our natural way of wanting to be. And Jesus came and died on the cross so that when we believe in him as the one who died to pay the penalty for our sins, we can have eternal life. There has to be a payment for sin. And this is demonstrated throughout Scripture. God is totally righteous, and he cannot in any way excuse or tolerate sin, because it's completely against his nature. It's just impossible for God, as totally righteous, to be in any way okay with any kind of sin. So a payment for that sin was made by Jesus on the cross. And that allows those who believe in him to be forgiven of all their sins and to have eternal life after death, because we are going to go on after death. So we're either going to go on and be with God or we're not. And so that's a choice for everybody that they can make. And that was given to us by God and Jesus dying on the cross. So Jesus is completely different. I mean, I was into, you know, Hinduism and

0: Buddhism when I was in the New Age, and I was trying all these methods, these special meditation methods, where I believed that I could gradually spiritually progress on my own, and also through reincarnation, living different lives. And this was how I saw everything, and I thought it was all up to me. But nobody has the ability to progress spiritually on their own, and they certainly can't forgive themselves or be forgiven in some way for all the wrong they do without Christ. So it's a completely different understanding of we are with God and how that can be remedied by believing in Jesus. And he is the only one. Belief in Jesus is the only way, and he's the only one who we can go to be forgiven.
1: Yeah.
0: So there's just no other spiritual figure like that.
1: Thank you for that superb gospel presentation. We call it the gospel, which means good news, because it is the best news of all, the most important news that we can communicate on the plumb line, the most important news that can come out of our mouths as followers of Christ anytime we speak. And so that's why we present that to you and bring that to you, friend or friends. We maybe have several friends tuning in right now who have not heard that before, or maybe heard it many times, but have never committed your life to Christ. And you can do that at this very moment. Put your faith in Jesus and in Jesus alone, as my guest Marcia Montenegro stressed there. You can connect with me if you have some questions, theplumblineradio@gmail.com. I'd love to visit with you more about this. And plum is P-L-U-M-B, theplumblineradio@gmail.com. I'll give that email again when we wrap up this segment in just a moment here. But I've got just a couple minutes or so left, Marcia, for you to discuss the other facet a bit. I said there were a couple of things that I wanted to discuss concerning this whole issue of getting into these occultic practices, messing around with Ouija boards, tarot cards, whatever. You know, I know there are professing Christians who are into some of this stuff too, so I really want to speak some conviction to them in particular. Just tell us, in the couple minutes we got in this segment, why isn't this just some sort of fun thing here? Why is it so dangerous?
0: Right. And there are some Christians who think it's all kind of just like a made up game. And what is important to realize is that there is a spiritual element as the basis for all of these practices. They actually aren't made up. These are practices that go way, way back to when God was warning Moses and the Israelites about it. They go back to the worship of false gods. So these methods are methods that actually attract demonic entities and demonic power. And so people who get engaged with this, sometimes what happens is they do it out of curiosity. They might go to a psychic out of curiosity, let's say, or a tarot card reader, and the psychic or tarot card reader tells them something that's true, or tells them something that's going to happen that comes true. And then they start believing that there's something to it, you know, and then they want more information. I actually have spoken to Christians who got kind of caught up in this because of that, and they felt they weren't getting answers from God. And so they got answers another way, through an occult means or through somebody who does the occult. And the problem is that sometimes these things seem to work, but they work by demonic power, by the fact that fallen angels know things about you. They can imitate your dead loved one, for example. So if you go to somebody, a medium, because you've lost someone close to you, and that medium starts giving you information as though they're in touch with your dead loved one, and it's accurate, you're thinking, oh my goodness, she's really getting information, you know, from my dead husband or whatever. But this is probably a fallen angel, and they are around and they can observe people. Who knows, you know, things about your dead husband. You cannot actually get everything accurate from people who do the occult, because only God is completely accurate about anything, any knowledge. So there's always going to be gaps and things that are not accurate. But people tend to overlook that because they're so eager for the information, or they're so desperate for it. So the thing is that once you get into this, it pulls you away. If you're a Christian, it pulls you away from Christ. It pulls you away from God, because you

start maybe feeling convicted about it. So then you don't want to go to church because going to church makes you feel convicted, or reading the Bible makes you, you know, aware that maybe I might read something that tells me what I'm doing is wrong.

0: through the methods you're using or through the people you're consulting.
1: Well, Marsha, I'm going to jump in here because we got to wrap up, but we will have more on this because I know I didn't give you a lot of time, but we can talk about that more. I'm going to read a line, actually, a sentence from your book here to wrap up this segment, and then we'll have a couple more where we can dive in. You say, to dabble or engage in these practices is, first of all, disobedience to God. Secondly, it can lead to contact with the demonic. I think that's a good summary in just a few words there, and that's why you put it in the book, I'm sure. Marsha Montenegro, my guest, and be sure to stay tuned because we have much more to come on The Plumb Line about the occult and the paranormal from a biblical worldview. You can reach out and touch base with me when you email theplumblineradio@gmail.com, theplumblineradio@gmail.com. 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
1: 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On today's edition of The Plumb Line, my guest is Marsha Montenegro, and we are continuing a discussion about the paranormal, and based on a book that she released quite a few years ago, but has been updated just a couple of years ago. It's called Spellbound, The Paranormal Seduction of Today's Kids. And whether it's the kids or the older people here, there are many who are sadly into occultic practices and things that we've been talking about, like tarot card reading and psychics and Ouija boards, all that kind of stuff. There's still a lot of popularity with all of that. Mm-hmm. And Marsha, as we come back here, I had to butt in and interrupt you. Apologize again for that, but I had to jump in at the end of the last segment. And so we'll allow you to continue on here. And I want to kind of pose it this way, that it's funny that, you know, the statement, I say this to my kids a lot, even a blind mouse will find a piece of cheese once in a while.
0: Right.
1: I usually say that when I'm kind of jesting with them, like when one of my kids catches a fly ball or something that I hit, you know, in baseball or whatever, I'll say something like that just to kind of, you know, make fun of them or whatever. But the reality is that that is, you know, there's truth in that. Even blind mouse finds cheese, even a false prophet can get it right once in a while.
0: Right.
1: And so that's kind of what you're seeing within, you know, psychics and things.
0: Well, that's part of what you're seeing. Yes, there's the factor of coincidence. So what I say is the reason that a psychic might be correct or an astrologer consulting the tarot cards might give some correct information is, number one, you can't rule out coincidence. And that's what you're talking about there. It's just going to getting information about all different areas of your life. It wouldn't be surprising if some of it was accurate. So that's one factor. The other factor is that if you are trying to get information,

0: situation, you tend to either really want it or you tend to maybe are hoping that you'll get something accurate. And so you're selective in the information that you receive. You kind of disregard the information that's wrong and you latch on to the information that is correct. So then you're thinking, oh, this is really accurate because you notice the accurate stuff. So that's kind of a selective bias that's at work in us. And that's a kind of a natural thing that all of us do. We also look for patterns. So when you're looking for patterns, you'll see a pattern. That's another big, huge factor in why a lot of people, including Christians, think there's meaning in certain patterns, like patterns of numbers or something. So it's easy to see things if you want to see them. And the other factor, which I mentioned before, was the demonic factor. Everyone who does the occult seriously, all of the astrologers, psychics, tarot card readers, palm readers, etc., all of them have spirit guides. I mean, I had spirit guides. Of course, they believe these spirit guides are benevolent, but actually these are fallen angels. And I think I had pointed to the account in Acts 16 about the slave girl with a spirit of divination and how Paul cast a demon out of her. That shows that there was a demonic guidance in that slave girl. And I believe that everybody who does these things is getting some information. And like I said earlier, it's not always accurate, but there's enough accuracy there that convince people that they're getting something authentic. Also, they'll take general information. People who hear things or get information through the occult will take general statements and make them specific. So a psychic might say to you, well, in the next 3 months, you're going to have a big surprise at your job. You know, this will be a very startling surprise. Well, a lot of things can happen in the next 3 months. That would be a very big surprise. You know, maybe your boss quits. Maybe you get a new coworker. Maybe the duties of your job suddenly changed, or many other things could happen. And then the person thinks, oh, wow, you know, the psychic told me there would be this very surprising change at my job, and look what happened. So that's another thing that I think works in favor of the psychic and the astrologer. Because I was an astrologer, and I would give what I called forecasting, we didn't call it predictions, over the next several months or maybe year by looking at the position of the planets compared to the person's birth chart. And my statements tended to be more in the general areas because that's what I was looking at. And I would say, well, I see this big disruption in your marriage, you know. So this could mean real conflict. It could be separation. It could just be that you have to go to a marriage counselor or something like that. And I would give these different possibilities. And often, of course, I mean, if, you know, in a marriage, usually problems come up. I don't know if there's any marriage where no problems come up. So those kind of things, so something specific will happen. And then they'll remember the statement that, you know, I made that was really kind of a generalized statement. And they'll see that as that I predicted that. So that kind of thing also, and it also doesn't have to be about the future. It could just be about your present life, too. They could say something that's more general, but then you see a specific form of it. So there's all kinds of ways that these things can seem right, and they are all at work in this. And some of the accuracies, I do think, are demonic, because I had experiences of them when I was an astrologer, and things would just pop into my head about the person that would be very on point. Now, that didn't happen all the time, and it didn't even happen a lot, but it did happen. And so I think that that kind of factor can't be ruled out. Now, all those things make it seem like there's something there that is really based on accuracy or on facts, but it's not. And this is part of the deception. This is a deception that is completely demonic. It's completely against God, and it will draw people in because it's appealing to people to get information. People want information. They want knowledge. If they're not getting, you know, what they want, they're willing to look in these kind of places sometimes. And it's very tempting, and it's very attractive. Plus, our culture has made the occult appear either glamorous or exciting.
1: Right. Yeah.
0: And so we have it in movies. We have it in, you know, even a lot of children's movies, games, video games, especially just a lot of entertainment. The world of entertainment is full of occult themes, or people who are practicing the occult, but they're presented as heroes. Or, you know, I think one of my favorite examples of something, maybe it's not current right now, but within the past few years, is Doctor Strange. I did a whole talk to like a group of, I think, middle schoolers. I can't remember if they were like fifth and sixth grade or a little bit older, but they were somewhere around there, about the occult. And the teacher wanted me to address certain programs, and Doctor Strange was one of the ones I looked at, and I found something like 12 or more elements of the occult promoted in that movie, the first movie, I think it was. So it can be promoted, but a lot of people, I think, aren't aware that this is the occult, and they aren't aware of what's being promoted to them. A lot of people may think it's fantasy, but there is a difference between fantasy and the occult, and I have a whole chapter on that in the Spellbound book, where I discuss the differences between the fantasy and the occult, but often they're combined. So, for example, Harry Potter combines fantasy with occult themes, and they're definitely real occult themes in Harry Potter. And I wrote articles on all the books which I read and all the movies which I saw. But I think a lot of people just aren't aware of this until you point it out to them, because they aren't really aware of what the components of the occult are. Because for a lot of people, this is just a mysterious area, or they think it's just all hogwash.
1: Yeah. Well, in the entertainment industry, I think, you know, Satan has really got a coup going on there, because, yeah, it seems like there's hardly a movie that doesn't have some sort of, you know, occult aspect to it today.
0: Yes, yes. A lot of them, especially for children, because they, you know, there's an element of fantasy in a lot of children's stories, which is fine. Like I say, fantasy is okay as long as it's not, you know, promoting something evil. But they mix in, you know, some real occult stuff with it. I mean, even shows like X-Men do that. And so you've got this mixture of things, and that makes it more confusing and more complicated. But, you know, the world of entertainment, the books too, I mean, a lot of children's books have occult themes or heroes who are actually doing occult practices. But often these kind of things are presented as in some other way so that they seem, you know, more innocent or fun or just exciting. And this is very appealing to children, and it's appealing to a lot of adults as well. I mean, actually, I had some adults write me that they got interested in the occult through Harry Potter. Mm-hmm. So, you know, it's made to look appealing by the world. And then you have real life witches, for example, the TikTok witches, as they're known. There's like thousands of them with these TikTok channels or platforms, who many of them make it seem very glamorous and like this is a feminine thing, you know, this is about female power. I mean, not all of them do that, but that is one aspect of modern witchcraft. And so it's glamorized and it's made to look like this is a way you can go if you're feeling left out of things or if you're feeling sort of alone or disenfranchised or something. The power that seems to be something that you can gain through this is very appealing to a lot of people. So there are many ways that the occult is presented in our culture that is very, very appealing and tempting. And often it's disguised. I mean, the witches is not really disguised. I mean, everybody can see it's witches and witchcraft. But then it's made to look more appealing, you know, especially, I think, to unbelievers who don't really see an issue with witchcraft. So a lot of things just are disguised, and that is part of the deception, so that it doesn't look evil.
1: Yeah. Well, I just think as you're sharing that, the master of lies, Satan, this goes right back to kind of exactly what he did with Adam and Eve, back to that first lie in the Garden of Eden there, and, you know, making them think they were missing out on something, or that, you know, they wanted to, they wanted to be God themselves, or so,
0: Right, the knowledge. Yeah. It's the, you know, the tree of the knowledge of good and evil, it's right away wanting that knowledge. And that's a big appeal of the occult, kind of a secret knowledge that was a draw to me to astrology, was that I could get this knowledge that most people don't have. You know, this was going to give me special insight into events and into people. And I really thought that it did. And that's a very big draw, is having this special knowledge, secret knowledge. And yeah, we can see that right there in the Garden of Eden. You know, sorcery is denounced by God also in many places in the Bible. And it's actually listed in Galatians as one of the sins of the flesh. Because it's an appeal to the self. It's an appeal to pride. You know, people think of sorcery as having to do with supernatural power, which is true. But part of it is, we have to remember, it's very sensual in the sense that it appeals to the senses, gives you some kind of satisfaction, and appeals to your pride. So it's very much a sin of the flesh. And that kind of appeal is there, and that's kind of, you know, the default of human nature. It's kind of like that kind of thing. And pride, of course, is, you know, probably one of the biggest and most common things that all humans, Christians and non-Christians, have to deal with. And all these things often appeal to pride. So that's another way the occult continues to appeal to people.
1: Yeah. Well, Marcia Montenegro is my guest, and just having a very relevant and fascinating discussion here about the occult and the paranormal from a biblical worldview on the Plumb Line. So thankful to her being willing to share on the Plumb Line with us, and also for the book Spellbound that you can look up and find probably anywhere you go for good Christian books like that. And this is an updated 2024 edition that she has about the paranormal. So check that out. You can check her website out as well when you go to ChristianAnswersNewAge.com. ChristianAnswersNewAge.com. 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Share any thoughts, comments, questions you may have when you email theplumblineradio@gmail.com. And stay tuned. We'll be back in a moment.
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1: 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Thanks for tuning in to The Plumb Line. I'm your host, Jay Rudolph. Marcia Montenegro is my guest, talking about her book, Spellbound, The Paranormal Seduction of Today's Kids, the updated 2024 edition that I have open in front of me here. And boy, there is so much material here and so little time for us to talk. We have just a few minutes left. And all this always happens when we get together here, Marcia. Just time flies
0: it
1: by.
0: Does.
1: So, well, and I want to bring up Colossians 2:8, one of my personal favorites, I guess. And it says, "See to it that no one takes you captive through hollow and deceptive philosophy, which depends on human tradition and the basic principles of this world rather than on Christ. And that's the way that I've memorized it anyway. I realize there are other, you know, translations or versions that are worded a little bit differently. But the key component that I wanted to focus on in our last minutes together is that there are some, we've already pointed out, there may be some, you know, believers in Jesus Christ even who are caught up in the occult. But most of us have friends who are, you know, dabbling or maybe more than dabbling in this. Maybe they're very engaged in it. And so how do we help them so that they aren't taken captive by

0: these hollow and deceptive philosophies.
1: Right. Well, I think if the person is a Christian or says they're a Christian, they need to be shown what God says about this. Sharing Deuteronomy 18, the passage you read, 10 through 14, looking at the woman with the spirit of divination in Acts 16, all the references to divination. There's a few to astrology, such as the end, the last several verses of Isaiah 47. And actually, the whole chapter of Isaiah 47 is a denunciation of Babylon using its occult arts. And so that's kind of a whole thing against occult practices. I think that Christians need to be convicted by God's word. If they're not a Christian, my approach for a non-Christian involved in the occult or the New Age is to find a way to talk about Christ. Because telling them that what they're doing is against God or is wrong normally is not, they don't really care because they don't know Christ.
0: Right.
1: So unless they have a real strong belief in some kind of God and, you know, that you say God has written against this, then maybe you could go that way. But generally speaking, people in these activities don't have a real strong view of God, or maybe the God they believe in is just so completely different that it's not going to be anything that makes them worried that God's against it. So I think really the way to share Christ is the way you would share with any other, and, you know, point out that there is power from God that is his power and that he chooses to use the way he wants to. We don't get to use his power. And then there's power that comes from other sources, including evil sources, that is not from God and that actually will take you into darkness, you know, into eternal life without God. You know, you have to be pretty bold when you're addressing the occult and you're talking to somebody involved. You can't be wishy-washy, and you can't kind of skirt around the edges because then they won't get the message. So you have to be willing to be bold in what you say. You have to be willing to point out that there's just these two paths. One is connected to God and the other is not connected to God, and that what they are doing and what they're involved in are activities that are not connected to God. I mean, that would be maybe how I would start it off, the conversation. You know, if they're willing to talk to me, I'd say, you know, these are spiritual activities, but they're not connected to the real God. You know, and then they might say, well, what are they connected to, or why not, or something. And then you can talk a little bit more and say, well, God actually addresses these issues, and these come from the worship of false gods. And so you may get some information that's correct, but since it's not coming from God, a lot of it will not be correct, and it won't be anything that leads you to what God can give you, eternal life through faith in Christ. So, you know, you may not be able to say that right away, but you have to find where their interest is, and also, why did they get interested in this? I usually ask that first. I'll say, well, what made you interested in astrology? Mm-hmm. You know, how did you find out about tarot cards? Why did you decide to study that or do that? And that often, it'll help you understand where they're coming from. You know, then you can ask some questions and get more into the conversation, and you can speak to them more in a relevant way to them based on knowing more about them. I don't think you can just start in without knowing anything about the person. Now, maybe it's somebody you know and you already have that information, but if it's somebody you don't know well, or you don't know about their background, it's good to ask questions first. Then you have to make the very clear distinction and just don't be wishy-washy about it.
0: Yeah. I'm just thinking, too, if the person is really seeking power, you know, help them to understand that they can have power, but it is, you know, a completely different type of power from what the occultist would, you know, try to teach them about. But it's the ultimate power, the power of having the Holy Spirit in you. There's nothing more powerful than the Spirit of God dwelling within you.
1: Because it's from God.
0: Mm-hmm.
1: And also, I another thing I like to point out is some of the things Jesus did, for example, when he healed people, it was complete healing. You know, it wasn't partial healing. And then I think one of the most dramatic examples to share with someone is when Jesus rebuked the sea and the wind, the storm completely stopped. You know, and someone pointed out once, I heard in a sermon or I think or talk about how when a storm begins to go away on the water, you know, the waves will gradually get smaller and eventually they'll be still or at least very, very small, but doesn't happen right away. You know, it's a period of time. When Jesus rebuked the storm, the sea was still, you know, the lake was completely still. I guess it was the sea. And everything stopped immediately. I mean, even when storms go away, they don't stop immediately. You know, there's always a period where they kind of decline. Mm-hmm. Jesus immediately, not only did it immediately stop, but he had power over it because he rebuked it. He actually was telling the wind and the storm to stop. And because he's God, this is not anything you're going to find in any manual for sorcery or, you know, anything. Nobody, no human possibly has any power over nature. There are people who claim it maybe and who think they do, but they actually can't demonstrate it. And so this is the kind of power from God. And so the power that you may see in the occult is nothing compared to this. I'll share real quickly, if I can, a story. Once I was talking about the occult to some students at a Christian school, and a lot of students at the school had been kicked out of other Christian schools. So they were sort of problem students, and several of them had been involved in the occult. And after I spoke, some of them came up to ask me questions, and there was a group of them, and they said, you know, we were doing the Ouija board, and while we were doing it, you know, the lights went off, and this pen flew across the room. And they were kind of looking at me like, they were sort of like looking at me, so what was that, you know, and doesn't that show there's a power or something like that? And I said, well, I'm not surprised the pen flew across the room or the lights went off. I said, that's the kind of power that you might find in something like that. But I said, God created the world out of nothing. I said, now compare that to a pen flying across the room. and they kind of like, oh, you know, it was kind of like, yeah, let's put this in proportion to reality, you know, so maybe a demonic power can make, you know, the lights go off or a pen fly across the room. You know, I didn't question whether that happened or not. You know, I think that's important. Don't say, oh, I don't think that really happened. You imagined it. You know, I just took it as that. And I said, okay, fine. Maybe that happened. But what about creating the world out of nothing? You know, what about Jesus telling the storm to stop and it stops immediately?
0: Yeah.
1: Doesn't that make the pen flying across the room look kind of puny? And they got it. That's all I had to say. They got it. They got exactly what I was saying.
0: Yeah, exactly. Well, I so appreciate it. We are completely out of time here, but Marcia Montenegro, my guest, and I want to wrap up with a couple of verses out of 2 Corinthians chapter 10 that I know you mentioned these in the book as well, but they really sum up what I'm trying to accomplish here and express to people about the difference between the power of Christ and the fake power of the occultists. It says in 2 Corinthians 10, for though we walk in the flesh, we do not war according to the flesh, because this is a spiritual battle that's going on that we've been talking about in this broadcast. For the weapons of our warfare are not of the flesh, but divinely powerful for the destruction of fortresses. And then it goes on to say, take every thought captive to the obedience of Christ. And you'll find that again in 2 Corinthians chapter 10. Well, my thanks to Marcia Montenegro. Website again, ChristianAnswersNewAge.com. 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

0: The Pharisees were the Bible scholars of their day. They searched the scriptures, they studied the prophecies concerning the promised Messiah, and yet when he was right in front of them, they failed to recognize him. Is it possible that we could be biblically knowledgeable and yet spiritually blind like the Pharisees? Today on Truth for Life Weekend, Alistair Begg challenges us to take an honest look at our own response to the teaching of Jesus.
1: We turn this morning to John chapter 9, and we read from verse 39. We read these three verses, and then we'll pray and study them together. Jesus said, "For judgment I have come into this world, so that the blind will see, and those who see will become blind." Some Pharisees who were with him heard him say this and asked, "What, are we blind too?" Jesus said, "If you were blind, you would not be guilty of sin. But now that you claim you can see, your guilt remains." Father, with our Bibles open before us, we humbly ask that you will come and by the Holy Spirit teach us from the Bible. Show us our Savior and show us ourselves, Lord, and then match us up for your glory and for our good, we pray. In Jesus' name, amen. In the British Parliament, when the time comes for its members to vote, they ring what is called the division bell. The division bell to which I refer is a bell that is sounded within the precincts of Parliament, calling the members to a vote. Something similar happens in Congress, but there is no special name for it. At least I checked yesterday, and there wasn't yesterday. And it means that the members have about 8 minutes to assemble themselves in the appropriate division lobby in order to vote for or against the resolution. And so the notion of the bell and the sounding of the bell immediately calls the question. And folks know it is decision time. I want to suggest to you that that is the most appropriate introduction that I can find for where we are this morning in relationship to

to these concluding verses of John chapter 9. Because by his coming into the world, Jesus, if you like, sounds the division bell. And this division is an inevitable division, and it is an unavoidable division. Indeed, the inevitable consequence of the coming of Jesus is just that division. To be confronted with the claims of Jesus is to find oneself at a crossroads. At a crossroads, one has to make a decision, and the way in which we turn defines so much that follows from it. And this division, we have learned, runs all the way through John's Gospel. Classically, in chapter 3 and in verse 18, we noted it earlier in this study in John 9, whoever believes in him is not condemned, but whoever does not believe stands condemned already because he has not believed in the name of God's one and only Son. So what we discover is simply this, that the inevitable consequence of the presence of Jesus in the world is a separation between those who claim to have religious insight, even though they are in fact spiritually blind, and those who, conscious of the fact that they are blinded by sin, pray that they might be given the sight of which the sin inherent in their nature has robbed them. And this contrast is clearly seen in this chapter. We have spent, obviously, the vast majority of time looking at the incident concerning the healing of the man born blind. This man was awakened to the fact of his spiritual blindness. He might have thought that his greatest need in life was in order to have his physical sight restored, which of course Jesus had done. But when all is said and done, Jesus seeks him out in order to ask him a question, the question that is found in verse 35, do you believe in the Son of Man? And the response of the man is eager. He is genuinely interested. Who is he, sir? The man asks, tell me so that I may believe in him. And he stands in direct contrast to the Pharisees who refused to see what was right before their noses. They were the ones who claimed to have the sight, but they were in fact the ones who were blind to the truth. So I say to you again, to be confronted by the teaching of Jesus is to find oneself standing at a crossroads. And this is not a truth that is tucked away in corners of the Bible, but actually simply stands, as it were, in strategic positions all the way through the gospel records. I was talking with someone earlier this morning about a baby that was born on Friday, and I was thinking of all the joy that is in that, and people taking the little girl in their arms and making pronouncements about how her little features are and who she looks like and perhaps what she will become. And over the years, we have all engaged in that and observed that. And we've heard all kinds of things said about the children held in the arms of an older person. But none of us, I would suggest, have ever heard anybody take a child in their arms and say what Simeon said when he took the child Jesus in his arms on the occasion that Mary and Joseph brought him for dedication at the temple. Listen to what he said when he took the child Jesus in his arms. This child is destined to cause the falling and rising of many in Israel, to be a sign that will be spoken against, so that the thoughts of many hearts will be revealed. What a strange thing to say about a baby. A thing that could be said really about no other child, for there is no other who fulfills the role that Jesus fills. But the Pharisees refused to see this, and they did not like the division that was suggested. Jesus had declared that he didn't come into the world to condemn the world. We saw that back in verse 17 of chapter 3, but he came to save. This is not some kind of contradiction. In verse 39, Jesus said, for judgment I have come into this world. Some bright spark said, well, I thought he said that he didn't come for condemnation. That's exactly right. He didn't come for condemnation. But judgment is an inevitable consequence of the coming of Jesus. When the light shines, when the division bell sounds, as it were, those who come to the light find it to be the light of life, while those who refuse the light
turn away into deeper darkness. Now, it is for this reason that I have said to you in the past what I remind you of again now, namely, that it is a dangerous thing to sit and listen to the preaching of the Bible in church. And the reason it is dangerous lies in the fact that if the teaching of the Bible, if the proclaiming of the good news does not soften your heart, it will harden your heart. If the teaching does not draw you to Christ, it will inevitably drive you from Christ. When you resist the truth, when it is made clear to you, you leave the preacher with only one option, namely, to try again, and the next time, to try and say it even more plainly than before. And in doing so, the preacher then exposes the listener to the risk of a further rejection of the good news. And that listener never knows when that rejection will prove to be the point at which their heart is hardened beyond recovery. I say to you that if in listening you remain unconverted, you are in a dangerous, vulnerable position. That's the significance, is it not, of what we read as a sort of parallel passage in our scripture reading from Isaiah chapter 6. If you care to turn to it, I'll remind you of it. If you don't, I'll quote it for you. Most of us, when we read Isaiah 6, only go as far as verse 8. The declaration of God, the revelation of himself, the response of Isaiah in humility and in contrition and in penitence, the question of God, who will go for us and who will I send? The response of Isaiah, I'll go for you. Will I do? I will go for you. And then usually that becomes the basis of a missionary talk and calling people to serve Jesus and to go out and a very valid missionary talk it is. but it goes on to verse 9, because once Isaiah says he is prepared to go, what a strange commission he receives. And God said, go and tell this people, be ever hearing but never understanding, be ever seeing but never perceiving. Make the heart of the people calloused, make their ears dull, close their eyes, otherwise they might see with their eyes, hear with their ears, understand with their hearts, and turn and be healed. What a strange thing to say. What a bizarre commission to be given to a prophet. How are we to understand that? Well, we're helped when we look at the five or so occasions in the New Testament where Isaiah 6 is quoted. But we're also helped by considering the way in which Isaiah responded to that commission. What did he do? Did he take that commission and say, okay, I get it. What I'm supposed to do is make the story so complicated that most people won't be able to get it. Make it so complex and so convoluted that folks will be going, oh, I don't understand that at all. No, he didn't do that. What did he do? He made a commitment to clarity and simplicity, so much so that in chapter 28 of Isaiah, the reaction of people to his prophetic ministry is to say, why is he treating us like kids? Verse 9 of Isaiah 28, who is he trying to teach? To whom is he explaining his message? To children weaned from their milk, to those just taken from the breast. Why are you coming and speaking so plainly? Speaking as if we were children, talking to us in such ABC language. Well, you see, he understands that by teaching with this clarity and with this simplicity, the imperatives of 9 and 10 in chapter 6 become the inevitable outcome of his ministry. That if the word of God does not shine in to soften, it will shine and it will bake your heart and harden it. If the rain of God's word does not irrigate your soul and soften it up to receive the seed that is planted, it will harden it and make your heart
like a corrugated tin.

0: in Ruth. If God's word won't save you, what will? Some people are waiting for their own personal miracle, their own personal intervention. And what John tells us in chapter 12 is that even after Jesus had done all of these miraculous signs, still they did not believe in him. And then he goes on to quote exactly Isaiah chapter 6, verses 9 and 10. It's the same thing that you have in the story that Jesus tells of the rich man and Lazarus. Remember? And the rich man dies and goes to hell and looks over and can see Lazarus. It's a picture, it's a metaphor. And he cries out that there would be intervention in the lives of his brothers. And the response is, if there's no point in anybody going to your brothers, because if they will not listen to Moses and the prophets, then they will not listen even though someone should rise from the dead. In other words, the confidence of heaven is in the scriptures. That's why James says, humbly, James 1:21, I think from memory, humbly accept the word planted in you that can save you. Today, if you hear God's voice, do not harden your hearts. If you think for a moment that you can hold the gospel as it is preached to you at arm's length in some kind of intellectual critical detachment, then your very posture reveals the blindness of your own mind. Jesus said, for judgment I have come into this world so that the blind will see and those who see will become blind. There is a division then that is inevitable. Then we come in verse 40 to the question asked by the Pharisees, which is a revealing question insofar as it reveals how they saw themselves and it reveals how they viewed Jesus. Some Pharisees who were with him heard him say this and asked, what are we blind to? You're not suggesting that we're blind, are you, Jesus? You're not actually suggesting that we need to come to you so that we might have our sight restored. It doesn't occur to these characters that they could possibly be blind. It never does to people who are blind, you see. One of the indications of your blindness is that you don't think you're blind. The indication that you're on the way to sight is in the awareness that you're blind. Well, the first thing that the Bible does when the light shines is shows up the darkness. And when the light shines in and shows up our blindness, then we know unless someone makes me see, I am to remain forever blind. But the greatest blindness is the blindness that is wrapped up in religious formalism, such as represented here by these Pharisees. They regard themselves as the guides of the blind. You can read that in Romans 2. They regard themselves as a light that shines to those in the darkness. They regard themselves as instructors of the foolish. Paul mentions all of that when he is arguing to the point in Romans 3 where he says, and so the whole world is accountable before God, whether you are a Gentile coming from that background or whether you are a Jew feeling yourself to be the custodians of all of this truth. And so it makes their question all the more striking, doesn't it? One can almost hear the almost see the sneer on their faces. What, are we blind too? Sense the smugness of their tone, catch a flavor of the derision directed at Jesus. You can just see this. You know that horrible feeling when you're in a room somewhere and everybody else thinks they're in the know and they ask a question and they just are dissing you and they look at one another like, you know, and you just feel so small and so impoverished by it all. That's what they're doing. Or they're looking at one another going, so we're blind too, are we, Jesus? Yeah. But blind they were. So blind, they didn't know how blind they were. They're like the man in Luke 18. Remember the wonderful parable Jesus tells of the Pharisee and the tax collector. And to those confident in their own righteousness and who look down on everybody else, Luke says in Luke 18, Jesus told a story, context is clear, isn't it? To those who were confident in their own righteousness, to people who were sure they could see, to people who were dead certain that they were not the blind people, to those who were confident in their own righteousness and looked down on everybody else, all those poor people who can't see, Jesus told a parable. There were two men went up to the temple to pray. One was a Pharisee and the other a tax collector. The people nudging one another. Here we go. Good guy, bad guy. The classic Jesus story. There's a good fellow and a bad fellow. I wonder what this one's about. And the Pharisee stood up and prayed about himself. God, I thank you. I'm not like other men. Robbers, evildoers, adulterers, like this tax collector here. After all, I fast twice a week. I give a tenth of all I get. People would be going, that's pretty good. Pretty good. Giving him marks out of 10. Jesus said, but the tax collector stood at a distance. He would not even look up to heaven, but he beat his breast and said, God, have mercy on me, a sinner. And then the sting in the tail. Jesus says, I tell you that this man, the tax collector, went home justified before God. For everyone who exalts himself, like the Pharisees, who think they can see, will be humbled, and whoever humbles himself will be exalted. Do you remember the Simeon statement now, holding the baby in his arms? What did he say? This child is destined for the falling and rising of many in Israel. Until a man or a woman falls at the feet of Jesus and says, I am a blind man, I am a blind woman, they will never rise to see. As long as we sit in the supercilious perspective of the religious formalist declaring, you know, I have been around church for a long time. My uncle Jim gave me a Bible when we were married. I know that because I saw it just the other day. I hadn't seen it for years, but I know it's somewhere. You know, that all that kind of thing. I'm so glad that I don't need to trust in Jesus. I'm so glad that I'm like the Pharisee in this story. I'm not like other men. And actually, I've really upped my contribution since I came here as well, although I don't expect you to know much about that. Jesus turns the whole thing on its head. Oh, you're not suggesting that we're blind, are you, Jesus? You see, our response to Jesus shows what we think of ourselves. And our response to Jesus shows what we think of Jesus. And what they think of Jesus is just actually that he is deluded, that he's a madman, that he's demon-possessed. We saw that before. It comes again in chapter 10. Why listen to him, they said. He's demon-possessed and raving mad. And that for me is one of the great and intriguing things. How it is that people continue to come and listen to the Bible being preached, and actually you've already made your decision concerning Jesus. You've decided that Jesus was either deluded or he was deceitful. Unless you move from one of those two positions to acknowledge that he is who he is, that he is the light of the world, and that those who follow him will not walk in darkness, then you walk out into a darkness that is just completely utter darkness. Now look at how Jesus answers. Verse 39, there's a division. Verse 40, there's a question. And verse 41, there's an answer. The answer that he gives is a puzzling answer. It's certainly not an easy little verse, is it? They were probably expecting Jesus to say, yes, you are a blind bunch, or no, of course you're not blind. You're the Pharisees. You have all the news strapped around your wrists and fastened on your forehead. You've got all the Old Testament scriptures right there, right at your hand. And they probably expected either a yes or a no. But instead of doing that, he does what he does so often. That is, he just reaches in and twists their noses a little bit by responding in what is a paradoxical fashion. Now, let me just quote to you a Phillips paraphrase of this verse, because I think it will help us get the sense of it. Phillips paraphrases verse 41, which here reads, if you were blind, you would not be guilty of sin, but now that you claim you can see, your guilt remains. It's like a really bad riddle, isn't it? You can say it to yourself 15 times in a row and still not get it. But listen to how Phillips does it. If you were blind, returned Jesus, nobody could blame you. But as you insist, we can see, your guilt remains. If you were blind, you couldn't be held accountable for your ignorance. That's what he's saying. But since you insist you can see, your guilt remains. And before their very eyes, Jesus has done what God alone can do. If they'd been without any understanding of spiritual things, then of course there wouldn't have been blameworthy. But because they have a knowledge of this stuff, they're culpable because they are unwilling to see beyond the horizon, as it were, of the Old Testament.
1: 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That is Alistair Begg with a message titled, Are We Blind Too? 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I'm Bob Lapine. 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Which way will we turn? Next weekend, we'll explore the options and their consequences. 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

The Pharisees were the Bible scholars of their day. They searched the scriptures, they studied the prophecies concerning the promised Messiah, and yet when he was right in front of them, they failed to recognize him. Is it possible that we could be

biblically knowledgeable and yet spiritually blind like the Pharisees? Today on Truth for Life Weekend, Alistair Begg challenges us to take an honest look at our own response to the teaching of Jesus.

into this world so that the blind will see and those who see will become blind. Some Pharisees who were with him heard him say this and asked, "What, are we blind too?" Jesus said, "If you were blind, you would not be guilty of sin. But now that you claim you can see, your guilt remains." Father, with our Bibles open before us, we humbly ask that you will come and by the Holy Spirit teach us from the Bible, show us our Savior and show us ourselves, Lord, and then match us up for your glory and for our good, we pray. In Jesus' name, amen. In the British Parliament, when the time comes for its members to vote, they ring what is called the division bell. The division bell to which I refer is a bell that is sounded within the precincts of Parliament, calling the members to a vote. Something similar happens in Congress, but there is no special name for it. At least I checked yesterday, and there wasn't yesterday. And it means that the members have about 8 minutes to assemble themselves in the appropriate division lobby in order to vote for or against the resolution. And so the notion of the bell and the sounding of the bell immediately calls the question. And folks know it is decision time. I want to suggest to you that that is the most appropriate introduction that I can find for where we are this morning in relationship to these concluding verses of John chapter 9. Because by his coming into the world, Jesus, if you like, sounds the division bell. And this division is an inevitable division, and it is an unavoidable division. Indeed, the inevitable consequence of the coming of Jesus is just that division. To be confronted with the claims of Jesus is to find oneself at a crossroads. At a crossroads, one has to make a decision, and the way in which we turn defines so much that follows from it. And this division, we have learned, runs all the way through John's Gospel. Classically, in chapter 3 and in verse 18, we noted it earlier in this study in John 9, whoever believes in him is not condemned, but whoever does not believe stands condemned already because he has not believed in the name of God's one and only Son. So what we discover is simply this, that the inevitable consequence of the presence of Jesus in the world is a separation between those who claim to have religious insight, even though they are in fact spiritually blind, and those who, conscious of the fact that they are blinded by sin, pray that they might be given the sight of which the sin inherent in their nature has robbed them. And this contrast is clearly seen in this chapter. We have spent, obviously, the vast majority of time looking at the incident concerning the healing of the man born blind. This man was awakened to the fact of his spiritual blindness. He might have thought that his greatest need in life was in order to have his physical sight restored, which, of course, Jesus had done. But when all is said and done, Jesus seeks him out in order to ask him a question, the question that is found in verse 35, "Do you believe in the Son of Man?" And the response of the man is eager. He is genuinely interested. "Who is he, sir?" the man asks. "Tell me so that I may believe in him." And he stands in direct contrast to the Pharisees who refused to see what was right before their noses. They were the ones who claimed to have the sight, but they were in fact the ones who were blind to the truth. So I say to you again, to be confronted by the teaching of Jesus is to find oneself standing at a crossroads. And this is not a truth that is tucked away in corners of the Bible, but actually simply stands, as it were, in strategic positions all the way through the gospel records. I was talking with someone earlier this morning about a baby that was born on Friday, and I was thinking of all the joy that is in that, and people taking the little girl in their arms and making pronouncements about how her little features are and who she looks like and perhaps what she will become. And over the years, we have all engaged in that and observed that.
And we've heard all kinds of things said about the children held in the

arms of an older person. But none of us, I would suggest, have ever heard anybody take a child in their arms and say what Simeon said when he took the child Jesus in his arms on the occasion that Mary and Joseph brought him for dedication at the temple. Listen to what he said when he took the child Jesus in his arms. "This child is destined to cause the falling and rising of many in Israel, to be a sign that will be spoken against, so that the thoughts of many hearts will be revealed." What a strange thing to say about a baby. A thing that could be said really about no other child, for there is no other who fulfills the role that Jesus fills. But the Pharisees refused to see this, and they did not like the division that was suggested. Jesus had declared that he didn't come into the world to condemn the world. We saw that back in verse 17 of chapter 3, but he came to save. This is not some kind of contradiction. In verse 39, Jesus said, "For judgment I have come into this world." Some bright spark said, "Well, I thought he said that he didn't come for condemnation." That's exactly right. He didn't come for condemnation, but judgment is an inevitable consequence of the coming of Jesus. When the light shines, when the division bell sounds, as it were, those who come to the light find it to be the light of life, while those who refuse the light turn away into deeper darkness. Now, it is for this reason that I have said to you in the past what I remind you of again now, namely, that it is a dangerous thing to sit and listen to the preaching of the Bible in church. And the reason it is dangerous lies in the fact that if the teaching of the Bible, if the proclaiming of the good news does not soften your heart, it will harden your heart. If the teaching does not draw you to Christ, it will inevitably drive you from Christ. When you resist the truth, when it is made clear to you, you leave the preacher with only one option, namely, to try again, and the next time to try and say it even more plainly than before. And in doing so, the preacher then exposes the listener to the risk of a further rejection of the good news. And that listener never knows when that rejection will prove to be the point at which their heart is hardened beyond recovery. I say to you that if in listening you remain unconverted, you are in a dangerous, vulnerable position. That's the significance, is it not, of what we read as a sort of parallel passage in our scripture reading from Isaiah chapter 6. If you care to turn to it, I'll remind you of it. If you don't, I'll quote it for you. Most of us, when we read Isaiah 6, only go as far as verse 8. The declaration of God, the revelation of himself, the response of Isaiah in humility and in contrition and in penitence, the question of God, who will go for us and who will I send, the response of Isaiah, I'll go for you. Will I do? I will go for you. And then usually that becomes the basis of a missionary talk and calling people to serve Jesus and to go out and a very valid missionary talk it is. but it goes on to verse 9, because once Isaiah says he is prepared to go, what a strange commission he receives. And God said, "Go and tell this people, be ever hearing but never understanding, be ever seeing but never perceiving, make the heart of the people calloused, make their ears dull, close their eyes, otherwise they might see with their eyes, hear with their ears, understand with their hearts, and turn and be healed." What a strange thing to say. What a bizarre commission to be given to a prophet. How are we to understand that? Well, we're helped when we look at the five or so occasions in the New Testament where Isaiah 6 is quoted. But we're also helped by considering the way in which Isaiah responded to that commission. What did he do?
Did he take that commission and say, okay, I get it. What I'm supposed to

do is make the story so complicated that most people won't be able to get it. Make it so complex and so convoluted that folks will be going, oh, I don't understand that at all. No, he didn't do that. What did he do? He made a commitment to clarity and simplicity. So much so that in chapter 28 of Isaiah, the reaction of people to his prophetic ministry is to say, why is he treating us like kids? Verse 9 of Isaiah 28, who is he trying to teach? To whom is he explaining his message? To children weaned from their milk? To those just taken from the breast? Why are you coming and speaking so plainly? Speaking as if we were children, talking to us in such ABC language. Well, you see, he understands that by teaching with this clarity and with this simplicity, the imperatives of 9 and 10 in chapter 6 become the inevitable outcome of his ministry. That if the word of God does not shine in to soften, it will shine and it will bake your heart and harden it. If the rain of God's word does not irrigate your soul and soften it up to receive the seed that is planted, it will harden it and make your heart like a corrugated tin roof. If God's word won't save you, what will? Some people are waiting for their own personal miracle, their own personal intervention. And what John tells us in chapter 12 is that even after Jesus had done all of these miraculous signs, still they did not believe in him. And then he goes on to quote exactly Isaiah chapter 6, verses 9 and 10. It's the same thing that you have in the story that Jesus tells of the rich man and Lazarus. Remember? And the rich man dies and goes to hell and looks over and can see Lazarus. It's a picture, it's a metaphor. And he cries out that there would be intervention in the lives of his brothers. And the response is, if there's no point in anybody going to your brothers, because if they will not listen to Moses and the prophets, then they will not listen even though someone should rise from the dead. In other words, the confidence of heaven is in the scriptures. That's why James says, humbly, James 1:21, I think from memory, humbly accept the word planted in you that can save you. Today, if you hear God's voice, do not harden your hearts. If you think for a moment that you can hold the gospel as it is preached to you at arm's length in some kind of intellectual critical detachment, then your very posture reveals the blindness of your own mind. Jesus said, for judgment I have come into this world so that the blind will see and those who see will become blind. There is a division then that is inevitable. Then we come in verse 40 to the question asked by the Pharisees, which is a revealing question, insofar as it reveals how they saw themselves and it reveals how they viewed Jesus. Some Pharisees who were with him heard him say this and asked, what are we blind to? You're not suggesting that we're blind, are you, Jesus? You're not actually suggesting that we need to come to you so that we might have our sight restored. It doesn't occur to these characters that they could possibly be blind. It never does to people who are blind, you see. One of the indications of your blindness is that you don't think you're blind. The indication that you're on the way to sight is in the awareness that you're blind. Well, the first thing that the Bible does when the light shines is shows up the darkness.
And when the light shines in and shows up our blindness, then we know unless someone makes me see, I am to remain forever blind. But the greatest blindness is the blindness that is wrapped up in religious formalism, such as represented here by these Pharisees. They regard themselves as the guides of the blind. You can read that in Romans 2. They regard themselves as a light that shines to those in the darkness. They regard themselves as instructors of the foolish. Paul mentions all of that when he is arguing to the point in Romans 3 where he says, and so the whole world is accountable before God, whether you are a Gentile coming from that background or whether you are a Jew feeling yourself to be the custodians of all of this truth. And so it makes their question all the more striking, doesn't it? One can almost hear the almost see the sneer on their faces. What, are we blind too? Sense the smugness of their tone, catch a flavor of the derision directed at Jesus. You can just see this. You know that horrible feeling when you're in a room somewhere and everybody else thinks they're in the know and they ask a question and they just are dissing you and they look at one another like, you know, and you just feel so small and so impoverished by it all. That's what they're doing. Or they're looking at one another going, so we're blind too, are we, Jesus? Yeah. But blind they were. So blind, they didn't know how blind they were. They're like the man in Luke 18. Remember the wonderful parable Jesus tells of the Pharisee and the tax collector. And to those confident in their own righteousness and who look down on everybody else, Luke says in Luke 18, Jesus told a story. Context is clear, isn't it? To those who were confident in their own righteousness, to people who were sure they could see, to people who were dead certain that they were not the blind people, to those who were confident in their own righteousness and looked down on everybody else, all those poor people who can't see, Jesus told a parable. There were two men went up to the temple to pray. One was a Pharisee and the other a tax collector. The people nudging one another. Here we go. Good guy, bad guy. The classic Jesus story. There's a good fellow and a bad fellow. I wonder what this one's about. And the Pharisee stood up and prayed about himself. God, I thank you, I'm not like other men. Robbers, evildoers, adulterers, like this tax collector here. After all, I fast twice a week, I give a tenth of all I get. People would be going, that's pretty good, pretty good. Giving him marks out of 10. Jesus said, but the tax collector stood at a distance. He would not even look up to heaven, but he beat his breast and said, God, have mercy on me, a sinner. And then the sting in the tail. Jesus says, I tell you that this man, the tax collector, went home justified before God. For everyone who exalts himself, like the Pharisees, who think they can see, will be humbled. And whoever humbles himself will be exalted. Do you remember the Simeon statement now, holding the baby in his arms? What did he say? This child is destined for the falling and rising of many in Israel. Until a man or a woman falls at the feet of Jesus and says, I am a blind man, I am a blind woman, they will never rise to see. As long as we sit in the supercilious perspective of the religious formalist declaring, you know, I have been around church for a long time. My uncle Jim gave me a Bible when we were married. I know that because I saw it just the other day. I hadn't seen it for years, but I know it's somewhere. You know, that all that kind of thing. I'm so glad that I don't need to trust in Jesus. I'm so glad that I'm like the Pharisee in this story. I'm not like other men. And actually, I've really upped my contribution since I came here as well, although I don't expect you to know much about that. Jesus turns the whole thing on its head. Oh, you're not suggesting that we're blind, are you, Jesus? You see, our response to Jesus shows what we think of ourselves. And our response to Jesus shows what we think of Jesus. And what they think of Jesus is just actually that he is deluded, that he's a madman, that he's demon-possessed. We saw that before. It comes again in chapter 10. Why listen to him, they said. He's demon-possessed and raving mad. And that, for me, is one of the great and intriguing things.
how it is that people continue to come and listen to the Bible being preached, and actually you've already made your decision concerning Jesus. You've decided that Jesus was either deluded or he was deceitful. Unless you move from one of those two positions to acknowledge that he is who he is, that he is the light of the world, and that those who follow him will not walk in darkness, then you walk out into a dark.

0: darkness that is just completely utter darkness. Now look at how Jesus answers. Verse 39, there's a division. Verse 40, there's a question. And verse 41, there's an answer. The answer that he gives is a puzzling answer. It's certainly not an easy little verse, is it? They were probably expecting Jesus to say, yes, you are a blind bunch, or no, of course you're not blind. You're the Pharisees. You have all the news strapped around your wrists and fastened on your forehead. You've got all the Old Testament scriptures right there, right at your hand. And they probably expected either a yes or a no. But instead of doing that, he does what he does so often. That is, he just reaches in and twists their noses a little bit by responding in what is a paradoxical fashion. Now, let me just quote to you a Phillips paraphrase of this verse, because I think it will help us get the sense of it. Phillips paraphrases verse 41, which here reads, if you were blind, you would not be guilty of sin, but now that you claim you can see, your guilt remains. It's like a really bad riddle, isn't it? You can say it to yourself 15 times in a row and still not get it. But listen to how Phillips does it. If you were blind, returned Jesus, nobody could blame you. But as you insist, we can see, your guilt remains. If you were blind, you couldn't be held accountable for your ignorance. That's what he's saying. But since you insist you can see, your guilt remains. And before their very eyes, Jesus has done what God alone can do. If they'd been without any understanding of spiritual things, then of course, there wouldn't have been blameworthy. But because they have a knowledge of this stuff, they're culpable because they are unwilling to see beyond the horizon, as it were, of the Old Testament.
1: 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That is Alistair Begg with a message titled, Are We Blind Too? We'll hear the conclusion of this message next weekend. Alistair mentioned today how dangerous it is to continually listen to God's Word preached while remaining unconverted. 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I'm Bob Lapine. Thanks for studying the Bible with us. Meeting Jesus eventually brings us to a crossroads moment. Which way will we turn? 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
10: How long have you been faithless? How long am I to put up with you? I mean, I don't want to hear that. I mean, if Jesus told me that, listen, I'm coming for my son. He's uncontrollable. He tries to kill himself. And I just, Jesus, please heal my son. And then he says to me, how long do I have to put up with you? And then look at this. This gets more intense. And they brought the boy to him. Okay, so enough discussion between Jesus and the father. So they bring, and notice this, and the father's not bringing the boy. The people are bringing the boy. So someone's holding this kid. And they bring this boy to Jesus, and immediately the spirit convulses the boy. He falls on the ground, rolling around, foaming at the mouth. And Jesus asked the Father, how long has this been happening? Seriously? How long have you been faithless? How long am I going to put up with you? And how long has this been happening? And he said, from childhood. But if you can do anything, Jesus, have compassion on us and help us. I love that. That's perfect, right? Jesus says in the ESV, if you can. He says, Jesus, if you can do anything, and Jesus is saying, I can do anything if you can believe. That's what he's been talking about from the very beginning. How long have you been faithless? I can do anything if you can believe, if you can totally trust me. Because Jesus wants to answer our prayer. He wants to do anything. He can do anything if we can believe.
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10: How long have you been faithless? I can do anything if you can believe, if you can totally trust me. But there's a prerequisite to this trust. It takes a little bit of action on your part. Let's see what it takes on our part to get these kinds of prayers answered. It requires something more than just believing in it. It requires this idea of believing requires it's all or nothing. Jesus wants all of us. And when Jesus saw the crowd running together, he rebuked the unclean spirit because he didn't want the crowd to see this, saying, you mute and deaf spirit, I command you, come out of him and never enter him again. And after crying out and convulsing him terribly, it came out, and the boy was like a corpse. And so that most of them said, he's dead. But Jesus took him by the hand and lifted him up. I love Jesus when he does this. He did that with the little girl that was dead. And when he had entered into the house, his disciples asked him privately and says, why couldn't we do this? And Jesus said, this kind cannot be driven out by anything but prayer. And some versions says prayer and fasting.
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5: Welcome to the God-Centered Life with Josh Moody, Weekend Edition. Living in exile. We're taking a look at the book of Esther. Today it's chapters 3 and 4 in a study we're calling For Such a Time as This. Josh Moody is senior pastor of College Church, which is located in Wheaton, Illinois. We're glad you're joining us for today's study. Our look at our world through the lens of the book of Esther continues, and at the core of today's passage, Josh, it feels like we're going to explore othersness, stepping outside comfort for the sake of, in this case, an entire race, fair assessment? And if so, a counter to today's continual rise of self-focus?
6: There's almost an epidemic of narcissism, isn't there? I mean, that word is thrown around all the time now, perhaps often unfairly, but there is that tendency to think of what's in it for me and to think of things through my own benefit. And that's always is the prevalent condition of the human race. But I think you're right. Many of the technological and philosophical things of our day have emphasized that. And here we have Esther, who's been called to give her life away for such a time as this. And what a great call to us. And of course, that's the heart of who Christ is for us too.
5: The book of Esther. Here's Josh.
4: We come then to this next part in this amazing story in the book of Esther. We're looking at that Esther chapter 3 to 4, but in particular, these few verses that Pastor Ben Panner just read out for us, verses 12 to 17 of chapter 4. And in this section, there's a very famous phrase, one of the most famous phrases. Well, certainly in the book of Esther, it's the center point, really, of the whole book. And indeed, one of the most famous phrases in the whole Bible. And so it's a wonderful thing this morning to come to this, for such a time as this, very famous phrase. But there's always a little bit of a risk with such familiar texts in the Bible, and that risk is misunderstanding. It's very common for some of the most familiar parts of the Bible to be misinterpreted, misunderstood. For instance, the well-known phrase, probably the well-known, most well-known phrase in the Bible these days, do not judge. Well, that does not mean that we should never exercise any kind of critical discernment, because in context, in that sermon, the Sermon on the Mount where Jesus is preaching, he also says, do not cast your pearls before swine, which is some kind of judgment,

0: So it doesn't mean that, but often it's used that kind of way. Jesus is talking, don't make any ultimate spiritual judgment about someone's eternal destiny. That's what he's saying. Or perhaps the most well-known verse in the whole Bible, John 3, verse 16, for God so loved the world that he gave his one and only Son, that whoever should believe in him would not perish but have eternal life. Very familiar. And yet, quite often misused. Sometimes in Christian circles, that phrase, for God so loved the world, is applied, therefore, we should exercise justice ministries or take care of the poor, which we certainly should, but you can't get there from John chapter 3, verse 16. For that, you need the story of the Good Samaritan or the teaching that we should do good to all men, especially those who belong to the household of believers or something, but not from John 3, verse 16. For God so loved the world that he gave his one and only Son. He didn't send a care package, he sent Jesus. So the application of that text is, of course, evangelism. If God sent Jesus to die on the cross, you would think we should tell people about that. That's the application of that text, but often it's not used that way. God so loved the world, send a care package. No. God so loved the world, send a missionary. Tell someone about Jesus. Tell your neighbor about Jesus. Obviously, we should send care packages, but again, you get there from the Good Samaritan or some other passage in the Bible. Well, this text, for such a time as this, I can just imagine. And I've come across this sort of thing happening, but I can just imagine a well-meaning chaplain who's giving a final encouragement to a team before a certain football game today. Using this text, you know, for such a time as this. And I understand that well-meaning intention that we have an opportunity before us, let's make the most of it. But is that really what's being said here? And so, in order to help us understand it and apply it rightly, the structure for the sermon is simply going to be, what's the problem that then Esther is being called upon to be the solution? What's the problem? What's the solution? All right? So first of all, the problem. The problem in Esther's day, we'll see how this resonates with our day. The problem in Esther's day was very simply that Haman, you can read about this in chapter 3, the enemy of God's people, had gone to the king, and he had got the king's imprimatur, his seal of legality behind genocide against the Jewish people, against God's people. This is the problem. But there's a little more to it than that. Actually, Haman, we're told, was from the line of Agag. And Mordecai, who Haman is responding to because Mordecai had not bowed before him, and therefore Haman is acting vengeance, not just on Mordecai, but on all the Jewish people. But there's a little more to that. Haman is from the line of Agag, and Mordecai, we're told, is from the same line from which King Saul came. And in the Bible, we know that King Saul had a huge battle against the Agagites and wiped many of them out. And so there's this blood feud between Haman and Mordecai. And so that's the problem, potential genocide. What about the problem you're facing? We can get granular, particular, loneliness. Many people feel alone these days. Money. There's not enough money at the end of the month. Work. What's my responsibility at school? Children. My marriage is having difficulties. We can get granular. And at a granular level, Esther's problem was that, well, she was a little bit estranged from the king. She hadn't been invited into the king's presence for 30 days. That was her granular problem. But when the text says, for such a time as this, that's not what it means. That Esther hadn't been invited into the king's presence. What it means is the granular problem is an expression of the big problem. And when we experience anxiety today, loneliness today, these are granular, particular expressions of a time that we're in. And one way of thinking about this, in Greek, there are two different words for time. One is chronos, which means the time on your clock, the time on the watch, you know, it's this time of day. And then kairos, which tends to mean more like season, the moment, the time. Obviously, this is written in Hebrew, but I'm using that as an illustration to describe the time. It's not saying what day it was. It's saying it's this time, this moment. What's the time that we're in, that the granular things that you're facing are an expression of? And we need to know that. We need to understand the problem to know what the solution should be. And very simply, I'm just going to give you two channels that you can explore more later this afternoon or this week to explain the time that we're all in. And one is identity, and the other is technology. And just do it very briefly. This is the time that we're in. And the identity thing is, and that you can explore this in, there's a book written by a Canadian philosopher called A Secular Age. It's a long book, but basically in this book, he says that our age is the age of authenticity. What he means by that is not what we normally mean by being authentic. When we say be authentic, we tend to mean be real, don't pretend. No, what he means by that is, when he says we live in the age of authenticity, what he means by that is we're living in an age where everyone thinks they can redefine who they are. They can make themselves whatever they want to be. They can hack their own identity. They can re-engineer their self. And he's saying that's everywhere. You see the same sort of analysis in a recent book written by an evangelical Christian called Carl Truman, who's written this book, The Rise and Triumph of the Modern Self. What's going on? This identity part of the time is that in our time, and it impacts us all, the idea is, the thinking is, the feeling is, I can re-engineer who I am.
1: Problem? Yes. But solutions coming in a moment. First, though, Unframed. Conversations that take the gospel out of the box. That's Josh's new book and our offer this month. Love to have you get a copy, and you can do that at GodCenteredLife.org. GodCenteredLife.org is that website. Let's get back into our study now from Esther, chapters 3 and 4. Here's Josh.
0: Now, I'm a tech fan, okay? I have social media, I have a phone. I think technology provides huge opportunities for the gospel today, much like the Roman roads did in Paul's day. They're channels that we can take the gospel down. God-centered life ministries, which takes the preaching of this pulpit and puts it out through radio, through media, huge opportunities. But, and this is something I've been wrestling with over the last few years, and I think I finally got it. There's a thing that's developing, has been developing the last few years, and it's particularly related to big tech. So YouTube, Google, Twitter, Facebook, big tech. And there's an article just this week in the New York Times, written by a professor of Harvard emerita. So not some sort of, you know, bigot, uneducated, biased. This is a Harvard professor emerita writing in the New York Times. And she says, I don't know what she believes. I assume she's not a Christian, but maybe she is. I just don't know. But she says that big tech is having this impact. And as I'm saying here, these two things, identity and technology, are fueling each other. So big tech, the basic sort of foundation of big tech is that our data, the data we use in big tech, YouTube, Facebook, Twitter, Instagram, that kind of thing, is theirs. They own it. It's the contract that's made when we use it. And the reason for that is that then the algorithms of big tech, YouTube, are all designed to show us more of what we like, what we click on, what we prefer. If you click on

0: on something, if you watch something a little bit longer than something else, the algorithm is designed to show you more of that. And the reason why that is not because they want to show you what you like. The reason why that is because they want your data. And the longer you stay on the platform, it's all designed to get you to stay longer on that platform. The longer you stay on the platform, the more of your data they will have. And that's how they make money. They're harvesting millions of data points every hour, maybe every minute. And what that means then is, the head of Google admitted this a few years ago. He said, we have no way of discerning what is true. They're not pumping more truth at you, they're pumping more of what you've preferred at you. And so what that means is that increasingly you get stuck in a cycle of seeing more of what you've preferred, and more of it, and more of it, and more of it, and more of it, and more of it. It's like you're in a cascading spiral of mirrors, reflecting back to you what you have liked in the past. And so that identity, I can be whoever I am, then is fueled by the tech thing presenting more and more of that to you. It's like you live in an echo chamber. It's not an information age, it's a misinformation age. And that's a huge, see, this is a huge problem. What's the problem? What's the solution? This is a huge problem. It fuels all the anxiety. It fuels all the loneliness. It fuels all the confusion. Someone like me and you, if you're leading a Bible study or teaching your children, I'm trying to sow the seed of God's word right now. But there are all these thorns, massive amounts of thorns. Constantly we're exposed to all this misinformation all the time. And the challenge is to get this word, this seed, to stick. And so the identity fuels the tech thing and it spiraling cascade of mirrors, an echo chamber. And it's a huge problem. It's a problem for our democracy. It's a problem for society. That's why we're so fragmented. One of the many reasons we're so fragmented. I can be whoever I want to be. I'll define my own identity. And then it's repeated to us over and over and over and over again in our own little echo chamber. It's a huge challenge for the gospel. Massive challenge for discipling our children. What's the solution? Well, so here I think we can then begin to understand how helpful this phrase, for such a time as this, is, really is. The solution, I'm going to put it simply like this, is moving from what I'm going to call Esther A to Esther B. Okay, moving from Esther A to Esther B. And see, Esther A, and you get this right before our passage, basically what Esther is saying is, there ain't anything I can do. I haven't been invited into the king's presence for a long time. I know this is a problem. It's a huge problem. I understand that. But there's nothing I can do. That's Esther A. Esther B is verse 16. She replies to Mordecai when Mordecai challenges her, so you've got to do something. Esther B is this. Go gather all the Jews to be found in Susa, and hold a fast. And I remember, in the book of Esther, the name of God is not mentioned once. And so, and the reason why it's not mentioned, remember, is so that it's a rhetorical technique of the writer of Esther, so that that name of God, every time we read what's going on, we hear the name of God in our mind. And so when we read, hold a fast, we're meant to read, well, of course, and prayer. And she's asking people to pray for her, but it's a rhetorical technique for us to see the hidden hand of God behind everything. So hold a fast, and she's asking them to pray, of course, on my behalf. Don't eat or drink for 3 days, night or day. I and my young women will also fast and pray, as you do. Then I'll go to the king, though it's against the law, and if I perish, I perish. That's Esther B. She's going to take the risk. She's going to do her part. So there's this huge ocean of a problem. And it rolls up onto each and every single one of our doorsteps. I'm feeling anxious. I'm feeling lonely. I'm feeling estranged. I don't know what's true anymore. And the solution to the problem is for such a time as this. Moving from S to A. I can't do anything about it. To S to B. I'm going to go into the king's palace. Pray for me. And if I perish, I perish. You see, for us as a church, our mission is, we've got it on the tower. Every time you drive past the church, you come into the church building, it's on our webpage, it's everywhere. Our mission is proclaiming the gospel. And what this means for us as a church is for us to solve this problem, this great cascading spiral of mirrors, this identity. I can be whatever I want to be. This age of authenticity that rolls up, this ocean of misinformation that throttles the seed of the word. For us to solve that problem, what it means is, that proclaiming the gospel, what it means is we need an army of S to B's proclaiming the gospel. Every parent, every teenager, every college student, every business person, every professor, every ministry leader, every publisher, we need an army of S to B's for such a time as this. Discipling, praying for, training, writing, teaching, encouraging, for such a time as this. I was thinking through how to illustrate this, and it's an old book, but and I haven't read it for many years, but I went back just to check up on it on the internet. You can use tech, it's fine. And there's actually a movie made of this book on YouTube, but you can check it, that's fine. You just got to know what's behind it so you don't get trapped in it. This book is The Hiding Place by Corrie ten Boom. It's a great story, a real story of what really happened. If you haven't ever read it, I recommend it to you. The story is of this Dutch family who, faced by this huge global problem of Nazism, did their thing, their part, their bit, and hid some Jews from the Nazis in their own house, in a hiding place. And some of them perished for doing it. For such a time as this. Moving from S to A, S to B. For such a time as this. Except, that's not quite it either. Because that time is then picked up by Jesus when he says, my hour has come, my time has come. And he perishes, Esther does not, that you might flourish. And he dies, that you might live. And he is crucified and raised from the dead, that in him you might rise to newness of life and live as an Esther B now in this world and then for all eternity. In him for such a time as this.
1: That's Josh Moody, and this is The God-Centered Life. Josh, let's talk about scale for a second. The Ten Booms, who you mentioned towards the end there, are credited with saving approximately 800 Jews during the war. Now, you could say that compared to the numbers lost, that's not a huge number, and yet that family has had such a powerful influence. Certainly not a small thing, but with that same huge impact, regardless of the numbers. We're back to celebrating whatever you can do.
2: Right. Yeah. That is an interesting perspective about the Tembus. It doesn't sound that dramatic, 800. Of course, though, their influence has been outsized afterwards because

0: because of their faithfulness. And that is a good reminder. Of course, Esther has a huge nation-saving impact, but she's really pointing to Christ, isn't she? And so he's the Savior, capital S, uppercase S. We get to do little s saving, but each part makes a difference.
1: Yeah, for me, Josh, it feels similar to the situation with Jim Elliot, Nate Saint, Roger Udarian, Pete Fleming, and Ed McCauley, the missionary martyrs. Faithful with what at the time seemed like a small potential yield, this isolated tribe in the jungles of Ecuador. And yet, the downstream results are huge. Faithful in those little things. Thank you for that challenge, Josh. Appreciate that. We'd love to hear from you. 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
6: Folks, I will never make it as a rapper. And I don't think most of you will either. I've reduced the message to just three lines, and they've been pulsating in my mind for the last couple of days, and I want them to pulsate in yours as well. Christ redeemed me. Christ is with me. Christ will take me home.
7: Welcome to Open the Bible Weekend with Pastor Colin Smith. And I see that you did leave the gold chains and the grill out of the studio when you came in today. So that's good.
8: For sure, the statement, I will not make it as a rapper, is absolutely true.
7: I would agree with that. And neither would I.
8: It's a marvelous gift, but it's not one that was given to me. So I got to enjoy the talent of other people. That is marvelous. But, you know, here's my best attempt, you know.
7: Yeah.
8: Christ redeemed me. Christ is with me. And Christ will take me home. The reason I put these three little phrases together is they're a marvelous reflection of the festivals of the Old Testament. We're looking at what we should celebrate, and what we celebrate indicates what we value. And the festivals in the Old Testament were really a rhythm that God gave in the course of a year to say, don't miss these things. These are the things that matter. So let them be

reinforced in your mind and in your heart. And they all point us to Jesus Christ in a very wonderful way. And so I hope that there's going to be a great deal of joy. Probably not a lot of rapping on the program today, right. But there will be a great deal of joy in the festival.

Chapter 16 is so important in the Old Testament, and that is why it is so important for us, because it raises the question for the people of God, what is worth celebrating? And Moses has three answers to that question. Number one, celebrate the feast of Passover. Now, you can read the story of Passover in Exodus in chapter 12. Many of you will know this story well. But to refresh our memories, God's people were slaves in Egypt. They'd been like that over 400 years. And they had been oppressed by a cruel tyrant who defied God and abused his people. And God said to the tyrant, "Let my people go." But the Pharaoh cared nothing for the word of God. So God came down in judgment and in mercy. The judgment broke the power of Pharaoh, thank God. His mercy protected his own people. The Bible says that the wages of sin is death. And death came on that night of the Passover to every home in Egypt. It was an awful night of God's judgment, as the final day of God's judgment will be an awful day. But God said to his people, "Sacrifice a lamb, and take the blood from the sacrificed animal and paint it over the lintels and the posts at the frame of your door." And then God said, Exodus 12, 13, "When I see the blood, I will pass over you." Now you see, that's where Passover comes from. From Exodus chapter 12 and verse 13, God says, "When I see the blood of the sacrificed animal painted on your door frames, I will pass over you." God saved his people from fearsome wrath in his judgment and brought them out of slavery and made a covenant with them through the blood of a sacrifice applied to them. And Moses says, celebrate this. Now here's the second, verse 9. Celebrate, verse 10 rather, the Feast of Weeks. Now, the timing of these festivals is a matter of some debate, and in order to keep this to time, we're not going to go there today. But let me simply make two observations. The Feast of Weeks is obviously connected with the harvest. See that in verse 9, count off 7 weeks from the time you begin to put the sickle to the standing grain. So it's connected with harvest. If you check out Exodus chapter 23 and verse 16, it is actually called the Feast of Harvest. You have the same three feasts that are mentioned there, but by different names. And Moses says in Exodus that it is the Feast of Harvest with the first fruits of the crops. So the beginning of the sickle going in is obviously significant, the first fruits. So it's tied to harvest, and the second observation is it's tied to the beginning of harvest. And this becomes especially clear in Numbers chapter 28 and verse 26, where again it is associated with the first fruits, that is, the first samples of the harvest that the people brought as a gift before the Lord. Moses says in Numbers 28, "On the day of first fruits, when you present to the Lord an offering of new grain during the Feast of Weeks." So the day of first fruits comes during the Feast of Weeks. So clearly this is a celebration that relates to the harvest and relates to the beginning of the harvest. Now, where does the New Testament go with this? Two answers. Number one, it goes to the resurrection of our Lord Jesus Christ. Because Jesus Christ in the New Testament is the first fruit. Do you remember this from 1 Corinthians in chapter 15? You're familiar with the Messiah, you can hardly hear verses from 1 Corinthians 15 without hearing the music in your mind and in your heart. Christ has indeed been raised from the dead, the first fruits of those who have fallen asleep. Now, the first fruit was a kind of a sample. It was a taste. It was a pledge of what was still to follow in the harvest. And Paul says in 1 Corinthians, Christ is the first fruit.
So think about this now. You see, Jesus has been raised from the dead. Now, someone might say, well, that's marvelous, but what has it got to do with me? Here's Paul's answer. He

0: is the first fruit of those who have fallen asleep. In other words, he rose not only for himself, but he rose as the first of many. And just as the first basket of fruit that is picked from a tree gives you a sample of all that's to come from the tree in the remainder of the time during which it will produce fruit, so the resurrection of Jesus Christ gives us a first glimpse of the day when all of God's people will be changed, as Paul says in 1 Corinthians, in a moment and in the twinkling of an eye, the dead in Christ will be raised incorruptible and we will be changed. And you remember, Paul continues, he says, as in Adam all die, so in Christ, if you're in Christ, we will all be made alive, but each in his own turn. And he says it again, Christ is the first fruits, and then when he comes, those who belong to him. That's the first answer. Here's the second. The New Testament takes this theme of the first fruits not only to the resurrection of Jesus Christ, but also wonderfully to the gift of the Holy Spirit. And I'm thinking here of Romans chapter 8 and verse 23, where Paul says, we ourselves who have the first fruits of the Spirit, we have the first fruit of the Spirit. That's true of you if you're a Christian. What happens? Well, we groan eagerly as we await, inwardly as we await our adoption as sons, the redemption of our bodies. Now, here's a fascinating thing. By the time of the New Testament, the Feast of Weeks was known by another name. You see what it says here? Count off 7 weeks, verse 9, from the time you begin to put the sickle into the standing grain. How long is 7 weeks in days? It is. How long is 7 weeks in days? 49 days. Just checking you're still with me here. Okay, so the day that follows the 49 days that have to be counted off is the 50th day. And so do you understand why in Greek the Feast of Weeks was referred to as, tell me, Pentecost? So Acts chapter 2 and verse 1. See, when the day of Pentecost came, they were all together in one place. Why were they all together in one place? Why does Luke say in verse 5 that in Jerusalem, there were God-fearing Jews from every nation under heaven? Why had they come from every nation under heaven to Jerusalem then? Answer, they'd come for the Feast of Weeks. They're putting Deuteronomy chapter 16 into practice. And Luke tells us that it was on that day, right there in the Feast of Weeks, that the first fruits of the Spirit fell upon not just the apostles, but upon all believers. And that this was the beginning of the harvest that would come from the death and the resurrection of our Lord and Savior, Jesus Christ. And so Paul takes this up in Romans and he says, well, now you understand, the Holy Spirit is given to us as the first fruits. Think of what that means. The Holy Spirit lives within you, giving you a taste, a sample, an experience of God now that is just an earnest, a beginning of what lies ahead of you as a Christian believer. You have a taste of the love of God that you will know in all its fullness in heaven. You have a glimpse of the glory of Christ that you will see in all his beauty when you arrive in his presence. You have a beginning of the new life now that when you enter his glorious presence will be yours forever and forever. And that taste, that glimpse, that beginning, that pledge, that promise of what is still to come. Paul says it's ours by the Spirit. And so changing the picture a little, he says the Spirit is given to us as a deposit, guaranteeing what is to come. You have a taste already, just a taste, just a sample, just like the first basket of fruit, but there's a whole tree that's still to issue fruit. The first fruits. And when we taste the first fruit, oh, we long, Paul says, for the fullness that is yet to come.
1: 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Well, if you joined us a bit late, we're in the book of Deuteronomy, chapter 16. Let's get back to the message. Here is Pastor Colin.
0: So the Feast of Passover points us to the redeeming work of Jesus Christ in his death on the cross. The Feast of Weeks, or the Feast of First Fruits, whichever way you want to refer to it, points us to the resurrection of Christ and to the gift of the Holy Spirit, to Jesus' great promise that ties these two together. He says, I will not leave you as orphans. I will come to you. I will come to you. So Christ redeems us. That's something worth celebrating. Christ is with us, our risen Savior, present by the Spirit today in your life. That is something worth celebrating. Here's the last one more briefly. Verse 13, celebrate the Feast of Tabernacles. This one also was known by another name, sometimes referred to as the Feast of Booths, the Feast of Booths. Now, of all these three festivals, this one has got to be the one that was the greatest fun for the kids. Kids got to love this one. Because you find out more detail about what actually happened in Leviticus chapter 23, where we read these words, live in booths for 7 days. Can you imagine that with the kids? What they did was they actually built out of branches from trees and leaves, they built a kind of shelter, a sort of tent. This is camp out, folks. That's what it is. It's a week's camp out and families coming from all over the nation. Can you imagine the excitement of the kids on this one? Hey, Dad, when's the Feast of Booths? When are we going to make our camp out? You know, got to make a better hut than the neighbors this year because theirs was really cool last time, you see? So here the nation comes to Jerusalem and they're all building these temporary shelters. Now you say, well, why in the world did they do this? The idea of the festival was very simple, to remind God's people that when they came out of Egypt, they did not live in houses as those in the promised land in subsequent generations were able to enjoy. But for 40 years in the desert, God says, I had my people live in tents or booths. So live in booths for 7 days. You say, where in the world does the New Testament go with that? 2 Corinthians chapter 5 and verse 1. Listen to this. Paul says, we know that if this earthly tent we live in is destroyed, we have a building from God, an eternal house not made with human hands. That's where it goes. Oh, you're living in a lovely house. Here you are in the promised land. But spend a week every year in a booth to remind you that this world is not your home. You are passing through. And Paul says, this earthly tent that I live in, this body that decays and ages and wears out in all kinds of ways over the years, one day it's going to be destroyed. But that's not going to be the end of me. Because God did not create me to live in this booth forever. But when this earthly tent is destroyed, we have a building from God, not made with human hands. He's talking about the resurrection body. Folks, during the summer, I benefited a great deal from reading John Bunyan. Most of you will know that name. He's best known, of course, for Pilgrim's Progress, but he wrote many other wonderful, wonderful books that are much less well known. Bunyan spent 12 years in prison for preaching the gospel. 12 years. He only lived to the age of 60. When he was in court on one of these occasions, the judge made it clear to him, you can go if you promise not to preach. You know what Bunyan said? He looked straight at the judge and he said, sir, you and I are at a point. We're at a point. Because if you release me today, I will preach tomorrow. Well, you know what happened. And he was a family man. See, it's good to remember that about great heroes from the past. He had a wife who he cherished and three children, two daughters and a son, and one of the daughters who was closest to his heart was blind. He had a tenderness towards his blind daughter. And he's taken to prison, then he was released for a short time, then he's taken back because he won't stop preaching. 12 years of all out of the 60 years of his life, he's in prison. He says in his biography, his own story, Grace Abounding, he says this, he says that saying goodbye to his family, he says it was like pulling the flesh from my bones. When he's released after 12 years, here's a pastor who had all kinds of good things to say to his people about how to endure difficult circumstances. I'd like to listen to that pastor, wouldn't you? I think he'd have something to say. Towards the end of his life, as he began to write down some of the lessons, he said this, and I discovered it in one of his lesser-known writings this summer. 1685, he says, sometimes I look at myself and I say, where am I now? And he says, I give myself this answer. I say, I'm in an evil world and I'm a long way from heaven. Sometimes benighted, sometimes beguiled, sometimes fearing, sometimes hoping, sometimes breathing, sometimes dying, and the like. Then he continues, then I turn the tables, he says, and I say, where shall I be soon? And when I can see where I will be soon, after a few more times have passed over me, and I can say to myself, I see myself with Jesus, then he says, this yields glory, even to my spirit now. Now, here's Bunyan out of his heart-aching experience, and he's telling his people, how do you endure the difficulties and the pressures of life in this world? How are you going to do it? And Bunyan says, I just keep asking myself these two questions. Where am I now? Where will I be soon? Every time I ask myself, where am I now? I'm reminded I'm in a booth. But soon I'll be in a city. I live in this fallen world where people disappoint me and where so much is so wrong, but I will not be here forever. Soon I will be with Jesus. And Bunyan says, when my soul can grasp this, then I am strengthened. That is the point of the Festival of Booths. That I can grasp the difference between what I'm experiencing now as a pilgrim in this passing world and what lies ahead of me in the presence of Jesus. So the Feast of Tabernacles, the Festival of Booths, reminds me that this world is not my home. It points to the second coming of Jesus and to the great inheritance that will be ours on that day, when faith will be turned to sight, when this lowly body will be changed to be like his glorious body, and we shall be forever with the Lord. In other words, it's reminding us in the temporariness and the uncomfortable experience of life in this world that Christ will bring us home. And that is why Moses says beautifully in Deuteronomy 16 and verse 15, your joy will be complete. So folks, it's done my soul good just to meditate on these three festivals and what they mean for us today. They point us to Jesus Christ and all that is ours in him. The Passover pointing us to the death of Christ. The Feast of Weeks, our first fruits, to the resurrection and the gift of the Holy Spirit. The Feast of Booths, reminding us that we are pilgrims in this world and soon we are going home. There's three things worth celebrating, right? Not just worth knowing, because that can leave you unaffected, but worth celebrating because that will shape your life. Folks, I will never make it as a rapper. And I don't think most of you will either. But help me with this. I've reduced the message to just three lines, and they've been pulsating in my mind for the last couple of days, and I want them to pulsate in yours as well. Listen.

0: Christ redeemed me. Christ is with me. Christ will take me home. Help me. Christ redeemed me. Christ is with me. Christ will take me home. Christ redeemed me. Christ is with me. Christ will take me home. Christ redeemed me. Christ is with me. Christ will take me home. That is worth an amen. That is worth celebrating. That is worth celebrating. Christ crucified, Christ risen, Christ coming again. That is worth celebrating.
1: How many of us are going to be thinking about those three truths? Christ redeemed me, Christ is with me, Christ will take me home. You're listening to Open the Bible Weekend with Pastor Colin Smith and a message called Celebrate All That Is Yours in Christ. It's part of our series on the book of Deuteronomy called Take Two, The Power of a Fresh Start. And if you've missed any of the programs in our series so far, come and listen online at openthebible.org. You can also listen through the free Open the Bible app, which you'll find at your app store. Well, as you give a gift of any amount this month, you're going to receive a copy of Pastor Brad Weatherall's book called Saved to Sin No More. And Colin, who is this book for?
0: Well, it's really for every Christian who wants to make progress in his or her battle against sin. And that's surely got to be everyone who knows and loves the Lord Jesus Christ. You know, I think one of the greatest struggles that we have is just discouragement. And the doctrine of union with Christ is the most encouraging truth that I know in all of the Bible. Faith unites us to the Lord Jesus Christ so that his presence is in us through the Holy Spirit. And when Christ is in us, there's something of the power and the peace and the joy of the Lord Jesus that's actually in us too. And when that's the case, it makes what would have been impossible for us on our own possible because his power and his presence is with us. So getting hold of what it means to actually have Christ in us and for us to be in him, that's union with Christ, is going to be the most encouraging thing for moving forward in the battle against stubborn sins that often defeat us.
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2: Matthew 15, verse 21, it says, "Then Jesus went away from there and withdrew to the district of Tyre and Sidon. And behold, a Canaanite woman from the region came out crying, 'Have mercy on me, O Lord, Son of David. My daughter is severely oppressed by a demon.' But he did not answer her a word. And his disciples came and begged him, saying, 'Send her away, for she's crying out after us.' And he answered and said, 'I was only sent to the lost sheep of the house of Israel.'" Now, the reason that's so significant is because of what she said when she came as an introduction. What did she say? Who did she call him? Lord, Son of David. She approached him with his Jewish kingly title. And if she's going to come to him with his Jewish title as King of Israel, Son of David, then he's only sent to the lost sheep of the house of Israel. And as a result, if he says a word to her, guess what the words need to be said next according to the Old Testament? You must die. And so he doesn't say a word because he loves her so much. She came to him based on his kingly power as a Jew. And he doesn't answer her a word because he wants her to rethink what he really can do for her. And she changes the title and no longer calls him Son of David. And she just says, "Lord, help me." And folks, I believe those are the most important words that we could ever ask the Lord. When you don't know what to do, let your eyes be upon him.
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0: 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God is still on the throne, and prayer changes things. 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We'll see you in Northfield, Minnesota, September 18th and 19th. Jonathan Kahn is known for uncovering biblical mysteries and connecting the ancient world with the events of our day. Today, he joins us with his newest work, The Altar of Pergamon, and a story that reaches from the pages of Scripture into the modern world.
1: Jonathan Kahn is our guest. He's one of the great prophetic voices in our world today, and always such a delight to be with Jonathan. He's a man of God. He has a book, The Altar of Pergamon, The Mystery of the Dark Angel and the Future of the World. Jonathan, so good to have you with us again.
2: Great to be back, Larry, always.
1: You know, you just do an amazing job in taking things that we see in the Scripture and unfolding them, and we see how these things are manifesting today. I think that's an amazing thing, the way you handle that.
2: Thank you, by the grace of God.
1: I mean, only Amen. The grace of God. Hallelujah. Well, you're available. And I've often said the greatest ability is availability. That's Jonathan Kahn. Well, let me start with this basic question. The Altar of Pergamon is being called the biggest mystery you've ever opened up. What does it reveal?
2: Yeah, this is, I would say, Larry, so colossal that this mystery has altered the course of the world. It's behind everything from in modern times, from the rise of Germany, the rise of Adolf Hitler, that World War I, World War II, the Cold War, the rise of Marxism, nuclear destruction, everything going back to this ancient mystery from the Bible, that where the Bible speaks about the throne of Satan, an ancient object. I mean, and the thing is that the amazing thing is this mystery has affected every one of our lives, no matter who you are on this planet, almost ended the planet on one hand. And it's the past, it's behind the past, the present, and the future. The full title, you know, The Altar of Pergamon says the mystery of the dark angel and the future of the world. So it's also the future, and it also is revealing and what's happening. It's from end time prophecy as well. But it's amazing. It's actually, and the other thing is, I was led, Larry, to do this the way I did the Harbinger. That the mystery is real. I think we counted about 200 mysteries or revelations in the Altar of Pergamon, but it's revealed through a story, like a thriller, so that it can reach people. And it's really especially people in our lives who don't know the Lord, but hey, what is this, like the Da Vinci Code? What is this, Indiana? It's like Indiana Jones, but it's real. So I pray that it gets to those as well. So there's a whole story, but that's really to unleash the mystery.
1: Well, you certainly do a good job. Now, what does the mystery have to do with the throne of Satan?
2: Well, in the book of Revelation, it speaks of the throne of Satan, and it actually says the throne of Satan is on earth. It's in a place called Pergamon, where Satan dwells. Now, in Isaiah 14, the prophet

0: The prophet records Satan or Lucifer saying, I will ascend, I will exalt my throne, I will set my throne of Satan, I will be like God, I'll be like the Most High. Well, the amazing thing is that in Pergamon, there is a high place called the high place of Pergamon. And on that high place of Pergamon is what was called in the ancient world the Great Altar. I mean, massive structure, great altar, linked to the gods, linked to the king of the gods, Zeus, but of course Zeus is linked to Satan. And so that altar is the part of Pergamon that has gone on to this day, like a throne of Satan. And the thing is, when the gospel came into the world, when it came into the Roman world, the people abandoned the pagan places. So they abandoned the altar or the throne of Satan. And so it was buried in the ruins. It was buried. And it was almost like when the gospel went forth, it was almost like the power of Satan, because of the gospel, was to that degree restrained. You didn't have paganism ruling the world. So you had a restraint on Satan. But what would happen if that ancient altar of Pergamon or throne of Satan was uncovered and dug up? And the amazing thing is, that's exactly what happened. A man came from across the world and he stumbled on it. It's almost like, Larry, it sounds like a movie. I mean, it's like Indiana Jones, but in reverse. It's real, and it's real. And he stumbles on it and he begins to dig it up to uncover the throne of Satan. And when he does, all sorts of strange things start happening in the world to this day. So that's the setup of the mystery.
1: Well, Jonathan, what happened to the altar after ancient times?
0: Okay, the man who comes there, it's the 19th century, the altar's been sitting there in the dust for almost 2,000 years. And it's never been moved, he stumbles on it, not sure what it is, and then he starts taking pieces from it, and he sends the pieces of the altar, the first two pieces, back to his native land. So what's his land? His land is Germany. So now the altar of Satan is being joined to Germany. Okay, now think about that. I mean, think about what this is going to mean. Okay, now the thing is, this is another thing. People think, well, Germany has been around like France and England. No, Germany did not exist. Germany only came into existence in 1871. And the thing is, 1871 is when the altar returned to the world, and is when the pieces came to that land. So as the altar comes back and touches Germany, Germany becomes Germany. And all this Germany is going to be used, it's going to become the new capital of the throne of Satan. And actually, we're going to see, they're not just going to dig it up, they're going to start moving it. And that goes to the next mystery.
1: Well, Jonathan, what is the sign that appeared in the world along with the altar that portended things yet to come?
0: Well, at the same, this is crazy, but at the same moment that they start uncovering the throne of Satan, the same moment, another German is not far away, he's in the same land. This is the Ottoman Empire, what we call today Turkey, Ottoman Empire. And he's on the same coast, the same shore. And he's digging up another place. And as he digs up, he comes upon an ancient sign. Actually, he comes upon almost 2,000 of them. And by that, this sign massively enters the world. So what was the sign? The sign was the swastika. So it comes as the throne of Satan is entering the world. Same time, same moment, same year, the swastika enters the year, and through a German, and it's going to go to Germany. And so it's a sign of things to come.
1: Jonathan, when the altar was unearthed, there was an appointed word. What word was that?
0: Well, Larry, there is a, in the ancient calendar of Israel, there's an appointed word for every Sabbath. So every Sabbath, the Jewish people open up the scrolls and they read the word that's been appointed for that day or that week from ages past. So when they begin, this is what happens. The guy who discovers the altar, he sends the pieces back, and then Germany says, we're going to dig it up. We're going to dig up this thing, and we're going to actually move it to Germany. So They start digging it. In 1878, they put the first shovels on the ground. 1878, they start digging it. At that time, that week, there's an appointed scripture from the Bible that's being read all over the world. So what is the scripture? It's the scripture that talks about an altar on a mountaintop, like the altar of Pergamon, and it talks about an altar that is a cursed altar, an altar of curses. So here, as they're digging up the altar of curses, they're all over the world, Jewish people are open, the scrolls are saying it's appointed, it's about the cursed altar of the altar of curses. And interesting, one of the curses that it says in that scripture that was for that time says that to Israel, your enemy will come like an eagle, he will come swooping down on you. Well, interesting, because the altar is going to go to Germany, and Germany's digging it up, and the symbol of Germany is an eagle that's going to swoop down on the Jewish people.
1: Well, friends, we're visiting with Jonathan Kahn, and I'm sure you're getting into the story. We are offering his book, The Altar of Pergamon, The Mystery of the Dark Angel and the Future of the World, 1-800-652-1144. I want to tell all those who are listening to us this day that this material is very well researched, well thought out, and presented in this book, The Altar of Pergamon. Once again, 1-800-652-1144. Now, Jonathan, when they began moving the altar to Germany, what came into the world?
0: Yeah, and I also, Larry, I pray people, I think it's a good thing for, if you have people in your life who don't know the Lord, get it for them. It's going to draw them in, and it leads to salvation. So this is a real way that you can use that. So, okay, Germany begins uncovering the throne of Satan, and they put it in crates, they put it on animals, actually taking it down the high place, they put it onto ships, they sail across to Europe, put it on trains, and they bring the altar to Germany. Okay, now, at the same moment that the altar, it's the altar of Satan, the throne of Satan. So what is the Bible says, who does Satan hate? He hates believers, hates God. But he also hates the Jewish people. You know, look at Revelation 12, the dragon wars against the woman. So interesting thing, when the same moment that the altar starts coming to Germany, something is born in Germany. It's a new movement called anti-Semitism, born in Germany at the very moment the altar comes. In fact, the word anti-Semitism didn't exist. It comes into existence in Germany at the moment the altar comes to Germany. So now it begins a transformation in Germany, and it starts transforming it into something dark. Anti-Semitism starts spreading. It actually becomes a political movement. It comes into the mainstream. And so just as Germany comes into possession of the altar, the rage of the serpent, the rage of the dragon starts infecting Germany, that is going to take over the nation.
1: And it really did. It was terrible. And by the way, I did want to tell our listeners that we are also offering The Altar of Pergamon Uncensored. Tell us a little bit about that, Jonathan.
0: Yeah, listen, this guys, this is exclusive. You cannot go to Amazon and get this. You can't go to a bookstore and get this. This is exclusive here right now with this special ministry. And that is this. Don't miss this, because The Altar of Pergamon Uncensored is, you're not just going to read it. You're going to see these mysteries explode on the screen. It's going to explode. You're going to see the actual clips. You're going to see the actual things that we're talking about. And also, it's uncensored. So it's got all sorts of things that I did not put into the book. It'll have what's in the book, but it'll have what's nowhere. And I also put mysteries of the end times that I have put into nothing like this, including the most important keys that you need to know as an end time believer to overcome, and also how to overcome, how to deal with spiritual warfare, how to overcome. So it's a special thing. Don't miss it. It's 8 one-hour videos, and you can show it to your church, Bible study, your friends, your unsaved family, and you really will be blessed. It's The Altar of Pergamon Uncensored, DVD album.
1: I know we've offered things like this before, and they've been very, very popular with our listeners and viewers.
0: Yeah.
1: They're really excited about it. So once again, the toll-free number, 1-800-652-1144. I'm speaking with Jonathan Kahn. We are offering his book, The Altar of Pergamon, The Mystery of the Dark Angel and the Future of the World. Jonathan, what happened to the altar in 1889 and in the world?
0: Okay. Germany wasn't just about taking the pieces of the altar, but what the plan was to rebuild the altar, the throne of Satan. They're not thinking they're rebuilding the throne of Satan, but they're thinking, we're rebuilding this ancient altar. But they start piecing the pieces together. And the first time, this is the first time in 2,000 years, the pieces are together. They in 1889. That's the key moment. It's all come together. It appears in the world. At that moment, something happens. There's a woman who is a servant woman, and she's married to the one who was over her. She's young and she has she gives birth, but the baby dies. Gives birth again. Baby dies again. Finally, she has a baby that is born who lives, and it becomes her beloved. The baby's name is Adolf Hitler. Adolf Hitler was born when the altar of Pergamon came together. When the altar of Pergamon came together, when it comes back into the world, Adolf Hitler comes into the world, and he will be linked to the altar his entire life.
1: You know, you've done so much research. Your research proves that all of this has been orchestrated by whom? Almighty God. And we see these things manifesting. You must be doing a lot of reading. I mean, you know all kinds of stuff about Hitler, about the world, about Turkey. I'm just fascinated and I'm amazed, to tell you the truth.
0: Thank you. By God's grace, he just leaves me. Listen, Larry, it happened. It started at ground zero when he showed me about the Harbinger. And it's just been this process. He just shows me. I can't reproduce it. He just shows me by God's grace. And so now you have Germany. You're not going to have World War I without Germany, number one. But also I told you, in 1878, they start moving the altar, digging it up, moving it from the Ottoman Empire, Turkey, to Germany, to Berlin. Well, at the same moment that Germany starts moving the altar, taking it away from Ottoman Empire, the Ottoman Empire starts crumbling. It loses its power, and it starts losing its territories. And actually, Germany is part of taking it away. And what it loses in the same exact year, just around the same month that they take the altar, begin taking the altar, they start taking the land of the Ottoman Empire. And which land? The Balkans. The Balkans because they take it away, they start destabilizing Europe. And then in 1914, the Balkans, which were part of the kingdom that had the altar of Satan, but was taken away when it went to Germany, now they explode. The Balkans explode, and guess who comes into it? Germany and Turkey. All the nations that had the altar are beginning this whole world war. So there's so much to this, but even the world war and all the millions that died goes back to the altar of Pergamon. The seeds were sowed then.
1: Well, you write of a mystical organization called Thule or Thule. What was it and why is it significant?
0: Yeah, the link between the Turkey and Germany. These are the two lands that have the altar of Pergamon. When you have something going from Turkey or Ottoman Empire to Germany, there's a satanic connection. Well, there was a German guy who goes to the Ottoman Empire, and there he starts getting involved in the occult of the Ottoman Empire, starts getting all sorts of occulting, and he brings it from Turkey to Germany, just like the altar was brought to Germany from Turkey. And he starts an organization, an occult organization, called the Thule Society. The Thule Society starts a party which becomes the Nazi Party. The Nazi Party was born of an occult society, get it? That came from Turkey, the connection of Turkey. And one day, this guy Adolf Hitler walks into the room, this society that was, this party that was born of this occultic society that came from Turkey, like the altar, and the rest is history.
1: Well, you speak of the possession of Germany. Now, what does that mean? And what does it have to do with the altar?
0: Well, it's an amazing thing. Listen, you have an altar, you have a throne of Satan. If you have the throne of Satan, what are you going to have? If you have a throne, you're going to have a kingdom. So when the throne goes to Germany, Germany is going to become the kingdom of darkness, and it's gonna happen with, you know, and it's, and when you look at that, Larry, when you look at these the films of you see the people like going crazy for Hitler, that's satanic. It's like a people who are possessed. And the amazing thing is, it starts when the altar comes, when the throne of Satan comes to Germany. You know what happens? There's an occult revival throughout Germany. The occult witchcraft and seances. And people don't realize this. This is spreading throughout Germany up to Hitler. And so they're all getting into this darkness. So you have anti-Semitism beginning when the altar comes. You have the occult exploding when the altar comes. And the occult and anti-Semitism come together. This is the dragon. And the three centers of the occult revival were Austria, was Vienna, Munich, and Berlin. Well, Hitler's main life, you follow Hitler's life, he goes to Vienna, becomes an anti-Semite, he goes to Munich with the Nazi party, and then he goes to Berlin to take over Germany. So the whole thing is an occult possession. Literally, the enemy is possessing a nation.
1: We're talking to Rabbi Jonathan Kahn, and we're offering his book, The Altar of Pergamon, The Mystery of the Dark Angel and the Future of the World. Our toll-free number is 1-800-652-1144. We are loving Jonathan Kahn and his work. He's been with us for many, many years. He's a most wonderful speaker of prophetic words, and he knows the Word of God. You will want this book, absolutely, The Altar of Pergamon, 1-800-652-1144. Jonathan, I just wanted to ask this question. It's kind of off the cuff a little bit. Tell us about your spiritual life. Tell us about your prayer life. Tell us about your time with the Lord. I mean, that's where it all comes to you from God's throne.
0: I seek to be with the Lord all the time. We're in this running conversation, you know, all the time. I seek that. And then I seek to have times just alone, you know, a lot of this comes, I mean, what we're talking about, it comes when I'm alone with God, you know, and I just trust him to lead me, Lord, lead me, you know, you know everything I don't know. And, you know, you open it up. You know, I know there's going to be a treasure here in the Bible. You open it up for me and just show me.
1: Jonathan, how was the altar connected to the rise of Adolf Hitler?
0: Germany decides to build a gigantic house, a palace, museum for the altar, and it starts rising in the 1920s. As it rises, someone else rises. So this is rising, and Hitler rises, linked matching the altar. And the thing is, now in 1928, the Nazis have a setback. In the election, they win just 2%, okay? But in 1930, they open the altar to the world. They open it to the world. They're revealing the altar after 2,000 years to the whole public. And 1930, everything turns from Hitler. They go from 2%, the Nazis become the second largest party suddenly. And then they become the first largest. Then they take over Germany. So as the altar is being lifted up, so is Adolf Hitler. His whole life, born with the altar, and he's actually going to die with the altar, but that's a whole number. We're not there yet.
1: When was the altar revealed to the world, and what did it mean?
0: Well, the amazing thing is it was revealed in 1930 in the autumn, and you know the day it was revealed? On Yom Kippur, the holiest day of the Bible. That's the enemy. The enemy takes the things of God and he tries to desecrate them. So here, Yom Kippur is about the altar of God of the atonement. So now the altar of Satan comes, and instead of saving the Yom Kippur, it would save the Jewish people every year. It was saving from sin. Instead of that, it's going to go to destroy the Jewish people, and so it's all there on that day.
1: Tell us about the mystery that appeared in Nuremberg, Germany.
0: Okay, this will set the stage for the next program, I believe, Larry. Here's the thing. Hitler comes to power. The altar is in Berlin, the throne of Satan, and Hitler's in Berlin, okay? And so you got a satanic king and a satanic kingdom. And so he says, I want to have a podium to speak, you know, to speak to the world. Well, that's in Nuremberg. Whenever you see Hitler raging, he's in Nuremberg. And that's where they had it. Well, he says, I want something massive to stand on. He commissions his architect, Albert Speer. Albert Speer builds him this gigantic platform. When you see Hitler raging, he's on, you know what it was? His architect based the podium of Hitler on the altar of Pergamon. Literally, he recreates the altar of Pergamon. So when you see Hitler standing in Nuremberg, railing and raging, he's standing on the throne of Satan. I mean, you cannot make this up. He's standing on the throne of Satan, and there he's invoking World War II. He's invoking everything else. So it's amazing. I mean, you could not write this as fiction. He is actually standing on the throne of Satan, the messenger of evil.
1: Rabbi Jonathan Cahn will be back with us for our next broadcast. Be sure to tune in. This is Pastor Larry from Southwest Radio Church. God bless you.
2: 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Jonathan Cahn is back with his explosive new book, The Altar of Pergamon: The Mystery of the Dark Angel and the Future of the World. 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The Bible speaks of Pergamon as a place where Satan's throne is. But what happened to the ancient altar associated with that city? And why could its story still matter today? Jonathan Cahn joins us to discuss his powerful new work, The Altar of Pergamon.
1: We are back with Rabbi Jonathan Cahn. If you've heard the programs thus far, you're really excited to hear this one. This is the last one. But of course, we do have the book, The Altar of Pergamon, The Mystery of the Dark Angel and the Future of the World. We're also offering, as we indicated before, the Altar of Pergamum Uncensored. And Jonathan said a few words about that in the past, and we'll get back with him. I hope you're really getting a lot out of this. I know I am. It's always a delight to be with Rabbi Kahn. He's a man of God. He's a man of inspiration. I know the Lord has touched his heart. And I think it's so wonderful that we could have a Messianic Jew, you might say, who believes in Yeshua. Hallelujah. It's so wonderful when I think of our brothers and sisters in Israel and around the world and think of the love that they have for Jesus. There are many who are following Jesus. It's sometimes very costly, but Jesus is worth it all. He's the pearl of great price.

0: 2,000 years ago, and it goes to the very, very moment we're in right now. And it is behind this mystery is so big, it has literally changed, altered, redirected the history of the world, not once, but again and again and again. It's going to explain things that, you know, you might see things in history and all of a sudden, wait, behind that was that? Behind this was that? Behind Hitler was that? Behind the atomic explosion was that? Behind the Cold War was that? Behind communism was that? Behind anti-Semitism was that? It's amazing, but that's what, wouldn't we expect that? I mean, who's behind that? But it's literally linked to this altar that was in the dust of the ages, you know, was this ancient altar in Pergamon in Revelation. And it was abandoned when the gospel came. It was abandoned and it fell into ruins. And it was like, it was the throne of Satan. The power of Satan was restrained. That altar was in the ground. But all of a sudden, somebody made the big mistake of not only discovering it, but uncovering it and taking it, unearthing it and moving it from the ancient Middle East to Europe, to Germany, and everything from then on, everything, world wars. You know, Larry, I didn't plan on saying this, but I remember there was a Twilight Zone episode where a guy, they say they have Satan, you know, this kind of religious group say we have Satan locked up and it's a guy there. And the guy says to the man who's staying the night, says, oh, listen, they're crazy. Just let me go. And finally he takes the key and lets them go. And all of a sudden, he says, then came World War I, World War II, and it was all a Twilight Zone. It's not a Twilight Zone. It's real. This is like, we said, this is like, you know, Indiana Jones, but real. And it's even got the Nazis, but it's real. But it's the other side. And it's like the Da Vinci Code, but for God. You know, it's like Lord of the Rings, this an evil thing, evil object, but it's real. And God is real. I mean, this is so I'm praying, we were talking afterwards, you know, that I really pray this has really the potential to reach people, not just you're gonna love it, but reach people in your life who don't know the Lord. Yeah. Because they're gonna say, wow, a thing about that. Well, that sounds cool. Let me, because it comes in a story, even though you're gonna get about 200 mysteries revealed. Yes. It's in a story.
1: Well, I want to ask you this question again, and we've done it before, but is there any hope? I mean, supposing I'm a young woman or a young man, and it looks like the world is going crazy, and it does seem like the world is going crazy. Is there any hope, or are we just doomed to misery? Tell us about that. Is there hope in Yeshua?
0: Yes, every book I've written, it leads to hope, and there's always hope. I mean, that's what this is all about. And the thing is that, but there's not really hope if you don't know what you're dealing with. I mean, if you're not dealing with it, you don't know, and that's the whole point. What this is saying is, listen, it's not out of control. What the Bible says is true. This all goes back to the Bible. What the Bible says is true. And the thing is that behind the things, the Bible says behind what we see in the world is actually a spiritual war. There are spiritual forces. And this is showing you, this is not, somebody said, whoa, well, you know, I don't believe in the Bible. I'm not right. Well, listen, this is showing you this is real. What the Bible says is real. It's real dates, real times, real places, and real events that have literally affected your life. And literally, no matter who you are on this planet, it's affected your life, it's affected where you are, and it will affect the future. You know, God has to be real. God is more real, and God wins. And Yeshua, or Jesus, his real name Yeshua, means God is salvation. He's our salvation, he's our hope. Listen, it's for everybody. And this book, by the way, leads to that. It leads to him, it leads to salvation, and it leads even the main character to salvation. It's going to lead anybody who reads it, it's leading them towards salvation.
1: I know, I'm so blessed that I'm a Christian, because you know what we do at Southwest Radio Church. We deal with a lot of really crazy stuff. I mean, what's going on in the world is fearsome. I mean, I could get up every night and have nightmares and not get any sleep. However, I have peace in my heart because I know the Lord. Friends, I may be speaking to you in this program. You may feel the same way. You look at the news, you turn on the TV, you hear some nutcase in Iran saying something, and all these things are going on. Is there hope? Yes, there is. Without Jesus, you cannot survive. You'll be a mental wreck. You'll need to see a psychiatrist or 10 psychiatrists. But Jesus Christ puts life together. Jesus Christ gives you hope and makes it true that you can have a family. You can raise kids. You can plan for tomorrow. You can plan for the vacation next year, whatever. In Jesus, there is hope. And I thank you, Jonathan Kahn, for bringing the message.

0: message of hope, to bringing the message of salvation and showing that the Bible is real and that it talks about real life events. As we continue, each time a new entity came into possession of the altar, it began to rise as a world power. Now, what about the last change of possession? What happened and what's going to happen in the future?
1: Yeah, if you look at the beginning of it, I mean, at one point, I mean, in the 19th century, the Ottoman Empire had the altar, the Turkish Empire. Now it was buried, you know, but it had the altar. And the Ottoman Empire had been a major empire. Okay, as soon as it starts losing the altar gets transferred to Germany. Guess what happens? The Ottoman Empire collapses, and Germany begins to rise as a world power. And then at the end, it keeps rising and rising until the end of World War II, when Germany loses the altar. When it loses the altar, Germany collapses, becomes taken over, totally collapses. But it also loses the evil of Nazism too. So it's a double-edged sword, you're losing evil. Then where do we see the altar goes to? The Soviet Union. The Soviet Union then goes from being, you know, a communist power to the world's other superpower. And it starts spreading across the world until we said, like, totalitarianism. I'm going to talk about the devil, to the point where we said one out of every three people in the world was under communism, under Marxism. So that's what now we see. The next thing is the Berlin Wall falls. That's where the altar is. It's at the throne of Satan. And it cuts off the Soviet Union, and the communist world no longer has the altar. So what happens to the communist world? It collapses. It's like, it's amazing. I mean, you can look at history through the altar. And then the Soviet Union collapses. So the question is then, what is the power that is possessing it? And the answer is, and we began to allude to this mystery, and this goes right into end time prophecy, but the answer is now it's so big, it's the world that's going to possess the altar. Because it's interesting, because each time it's like a bigger power, and a big, you know, the Soviet Union was bigger than Nazi Germany. You know, each time, now it's the world. The world, ever since then, has been moving to globalization, moving to, quote, new world order. And there's going to be bumps along the way, but it's ultimately going to move there.
0: Jonathan, when we talk about the altar, are we talking about a platform, a raised something or other? I mean, what is this altar that we're talking about?
1: The altar of Pergamon is an ancient altar called the Great Altar. It is so massive that you would say it's a temple. It looks more like, you could say it looks like a temple, but it's an altar. But it's got steps leading up to it. You know, it's got, and again, it was recreated for Hitler to stand on top of it.
0: Wow.
1: So there's like a podium. He was standing like right in front of where the fire would be on the ancient altar. And he was literally calling for a fire, you know, in the world. So the thing is that, yeah, it's literally gigantic, you know, yes.
0: So it's probably transported in a large truck or maybe on a train.
1: No, it's so big you could not even do that. It's so big that when it was transported, it's broken up. They broke it up into pieces and then they put it together again.
0: Wow.
1: That like when they found it in Turkey, you know, it was already in pieces and they came on all sorts. It's like thousands of pieces. And then when Russia got it from Berlin, when they found it in the bunker, they put it on trains, like thousands of things going there. And so that's how big it is.
0: In the book, you write of the winged creature. What is that, and why is it significant?
1: Well, this goes also along with another mystery. Think about this, Larry. You know, in the past, the West has always been more on the right side. You know, it was more the West that was opposing Hitler. You know, it was the West that was opposing communism. You know, it's the West versus the East. But now the altar is in the West. I mean, and it's sort of in the one world thing, and because it's all joined, East and West are now joining together. But it's the West. So what does that mean? It means that the West that was known for being, you know, during the Cold War, you had a quote, Christian America versus godless, you know, Soviet Union, which had the altar. But now when the altar went to the West, look what's happening. The West is de-Christianizing. You know, rapidly, most of this happened after the altar came. It accelerated. You know, we're watching, and it was in Europe. Now we're watching it in America. You know, so it's interesting thing that now we're having. We always said the West is right. You know, we're all, you know, America, America, America. Now there's questions about what America is and what it's going to become. So this does, when you talk about how does it affect

0: us. It affects all of us right now in America.
1: Well, Jonathan.
0: Okay, so.
2: Yeah, go ahead.
0: Yeah, well, yeah. So the winged creature. Okay, this right. is something, by the way, Larry, I may not talk about on any other program because we have time to talk about it. But I do in the book, and remember, guys, gals, everyone, we're doing a lot of stuff, but we can barely touch on how much more is there. So that's why get the book, get the DVD album, you'll be blessed. Okay, so there was, on the altar of Pergamon, there's an image of a winged creature. And it's this creature, it was the goddess called Nike. We get Nike, which means victory. And this was the attendant to Zeus. She was the charioteer goddess that would bring Zeus, wherever Zeus would go, she would bring Zeus there. Now, it's interesting because before the altar appears in Europe, the image of that goddess appears in Europe first, almost like a sign that he's coming, that the altar of Pergamon, which is the altar of Zeus, is going to come to Europe. And you know where it particularly appears? In Berlin. In Berlin. So you see Berlin. So it has reappeared, and we're gonna see something that has to do with an American president in a second that's actually linked to it.
2: Yeah.
0: The goddess Nike in Rome became the goddess Victoria. And this goddess her altar was in the Senate of Rome. When Rome started becoming Christian, there was a battle over that goddess, that image, that altar.
2: Wow.
0: And the Christian senator said, get this out of here. And the pagan senator said, no. And the whole fight of the future of Western civilization was based on that winged goddess. Okay. And so she ultimately disappeared. They took her out. The altar of Pergamon of Zeus disappeared. The goddess disappeared. But now she's reappearing. And so she reappears with the altar, and you're going to see there's going to be more to this. So it's, if the disappearance of the goddess was a sign of the Christianization of the West, what does her reappearance mean? The de-Christianization. Wow. That's why when you take God out, that's when you get Hitler and communism and the Antichrist.
1: Well, is the altar of Pergamon actually connected to a recent American president?
0: Yes, the answer is yes. A man is rising to power. He comes from America, and where does he go? He goes to Berlin, the throne of Satan. And there he stands before the world, and actually he stands on the ground where the altar was hidden when it was in Berlin. And he speaks to the whole world, and he speaks and he calls the world to become as one. Who is the man? Barack Obama. He comes to the throne of Satan, speaks to the world of God. And by the way, he stands under the image of the winged goddess of de-Christianization.
2: Wow.
0: And then he returns from Pergamon, from the throne of Satan, goes to the Democratic Convention to receive the nomination to become president. But before he does, they build in back of him a strange object. They build a reproduction of the altar of Pergamon, the throne of Satan.
2: Wow.
0: and the thing is, I don't even know if they knew it or not. But the point is that in the book, I'm showing how each part matches up, the column and column matching up with this. The steps are there. Everything is there. And from there, he receives it. And what did we see under that time in America? We saw a de-Christianization.
2: Right.
0: I mean, particularly them, and onward to this day. So this is affecting the West, and he was like the leader of the West. It's affecting all that. Now we're just like with Rome, we're having a battle back and forth for America and the West. But this is the sign of the altar.
1: Wow, that is the way you bring that together. And I remember Barack Obama, and it all fits very perfectly. And you know, when he was president, we wondered about the man, and many Christians were very concerned. Is he an American? Is he really interested in America? What's going on? This reveals so much. What will the coming kingdom be like? Can we learn something about the future, about the kingdom of God on earth? What do we learn from this?
0: Yeah. This is, think about this now. What was the last power to have the altar of Pergamon, throne of Satan, when it was actually functioning, when there was a fire going? It was Rome. Rome was the last power to have it. And when the gospel came in, what happened?

0: pagan Rome disappears, and then Rome disappears. The altar disappears, and Rome disappears. Okay, the altar of Satan or of Zeus and pagan Rome disappears. So they all disappear together. Everything, even the goddess, disappears together. So what would happen if the altar is returning to the world? What else would we say would return to the world? Rome, in another form. What does the Bible say? It speaks of a one world state, which is a form of the Roman Empire in some form or another. And so we are watching, so even that, and what do we see? What's it going to be like? Notice the pattern. Every time the altar comes to a land, what can we say about that land? Remember, the altar is of Satan. Satan hates Christians. He hates God. He hates Jews. He hates Israel. Okay? So what do we see with every nation that gets the altar? They hate the Jews, Nazi Germany. They hate Christianity, Nazi Germany. What happens to the Soviet Union? Hates Christianity, hates Israel, is the arch enemy of Israel. And so what is this coming civilization going to be? It's going to hate Israel, hate the Jewish people. It is going to hate Christians. It's going to be a persecutor of Christians. It's going to war against Israel, exactly in line with end time prophecy. And it's like a new Roman state. And what is it going to possess? The throne of Satan. So here you're talking about the Antichrist. It's going to possess the throne of Satan.
1: You know, I'm very concerned about our leadership in America. You know, at one time, and I think it's correct, we always had a high regard for Israel. Israel was our friend. We would protect Israel. But now I see something in our leadership that's going back and forth and kind of wants to deal with Iran and forget Israel, throw in Israel under the bus and tell Israel not to fight Hezbollah anymore, stop fighting Hezbollah when Hezbollah has always been an enemy so close. What is going on? I mean, the altar seems to be moving in this direction.
0: Yeah, well, again, the altar's in the West now, remember. Yeah. You know, and so it's affecting us, and the America's like the last holdout. But if America, listen, if America turns away from God, which it's been doing, and Israel at the same time, because all bets are off then. I mean, you know, we got to pray. You turn away from Israel, there's an ancient covenant that kicks in. You know, and so, you know, America's blessed because it's blessed God and blessed Israel. If it turns away from both, all bets are off.
1: Right. Israel doesn't need America. America needs Israel. And I felt that
0: in the ultimate picture. Yes, yes, absolutely.
1: Absolutely.
0: Oh, I'll tell you a mystery of an ancient myth. I put the book that has to do with our times. Okay. Listen, and you'll see how it comes together. There's an ancient myth of a princess, a Phoenician princess who the god Zeus lusts after, wants her. So he, according to the myth, he turns himself into a bull, and he goes over there. It's a nice looking bull, and she likes it. She gets on top of it, and all of a sudden he takes off with her, abducts her, and then seduces her. You know how Zeus is, and you know a moral god, and etc. So it's abduction. But here's the thing: the name of the ancient princess, Phoenician princess, is Europa, from which we get the word Europe. In fact, Europe doesn't pretty much calls itself Europa. Europa is an ancient Phoenician princess in the myth. Notice something. She's a princess who gets seduced by a false god and gets carried away with a false god. Notice in the book of Revelation, you have an imagery of a woman on a beast. Notice that Europe was the center of Christendom, but now it's going off to the other. It's apostasy. And the thing is, you know what? When the European Union established itself, they built a statue of what? Of Europa being carried away by Zeus. And what's on the euro? Europa. It's a one who's carried away by a false god. And who's behind Zeus? Satan is. You know, and here's the other thing. You know, you when you think about this, you have Europa and you have Zeus. So you have Europe, and what do you have? The altar of Zeus. So there's another whole dimension of the mystery. The altar of Zeus is brought to the land of Europa, and now Europa gets seduced. Europe gets seduced. It's going to be the center and goes off to worship the other God or Satan and the Antichrist. So it all goes back. Even the name of Europe has the mystery in it.
1: Well, Jonathan, we're almost out of time, but I want to ask you one final question. What is the final word?
0: Yes, and I'll just quickly say what we're not going to have time for, because there's a whole part which is the origin of the mystery, and that has the answer of the mystery. The assay is linked to the Temple Mount, and there's actually a sign on the Temple Mount right now of the throne of Satan. We won't go into it, but it's in the book. It's in the DVDs. But to say this, the final word, listen, if Satan is real, God is more real. And the, one of the things that this tells you is God is in control. And the thing is, if Satan has a false altar, God has a real altar. It's called the cross. And it's not, and you know, he doesn't take life, he gives his life. And so the hope, Satan cannot win, he will not win, he cannot win. You know, for thousands of years, he's been trying to wipe out the children of Israel, trying to wipe out the Jews. Every power, and the powers that had the altar, they're all gone. But Israel lives because the God of Israel lives, the Messiah of Israel lives, which is Jesus, Yeshua of Israel lives. And if you follow him, you're going to live and you're going to prevail and you're going to have victory. So do listen, fight the good fight and know you have an enemy, but overcome because you're on the winning side. In the end, God wins.
1: Hallelujah. Glory to God. Rabbi Jonathan Cahn, thank you so much. What wonderful, wonderful programs. God bless you. I know he's blessed you in a mighty way. And friends, you'll want to listen. You'll want to get the book, The Altar of Pergamon, and you'll also want to get The Altar of Pergamon Uncensored. This is amazing material that you can have at your fingertips. You can show it at a Sunday evening service. You can show it home, have folks over to your house. I mean, there's so many uses for a Wednesday Bible study, whatever. This is a great opportunity for you. Rabbi Cahn, thank you again. I'm looking forward to doing another program on another book next year. Hallelujah.
0: Then I'll have to write another book out, Larry, just so we can do this.
1: God bless you, brother.
0: God bless you, Larry.
1: And thank you so much.
0: Thank you, Larry.
2: What if an ancient altar, identified in the book of Revelation with Satan's throne, held a mystery that could help explain the rise and fall of empires and what may be coming next? Jonathan Cahn is back with his explosive new book, The Altar of Pergamon, The Mystery of the Dark Angel and the Future of the World. 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
5: In Mark chapter 7, verse 24, it says, "And from there he arose and went away from the region of Tyre and Sidon." This is a very pagan area. "And he entered a house and did not want anyone to know, yet he could not be hidden." Verse 25, "But immediately a woman whose little daughter was possessed by an unclean spirit heard of him." So that tells you a little bit about this woman. She's got a daughter who is demon-possessed. And she heard of Jesus and came and fell down at his feet. Now the woman was a Gentile, or Canaanite, a Syrophoenician by birth, and she begged Jesus that the demon be brought out of her daughter. And he said to her, let the little children be fed first, for it is not right for the children's bread to be thrown to the dogs. But she answered him and says, Lord, yet even the dogs eat the crumbs. And he said to her, for this statement, you may go your way. The demon has left your daughter. You know, like, so it's crazy stuff going on with these miracles, right? This is just so unusual, all this stuff. And I think these are teaching lessons for the disciples. He keeps telling them, don't tell them who I am. Don't tell anything about going to the cross. Don't say anything. And the reason they can't say anything is, guess what? They're not listening. They're not really understanding what the gospel is all about. They're not really understanding what the cross is all about. And so he tells them, don't tell anyone. And I think all of this is for the disciples as well. She had a heart issue, and I think they have a heart issue. This whole thing starts with, they have eyes to see that cannot see, they have ears to hear that cannot hear, and they have a heart that does not understand. And so those three areas, the heart, the eyes, and the ears, are what Jesus is going to teach on with these miracles.
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5: Jesus got out of the transfiguration up in the mountain. He's shining like crazy. He comes down. The people run to him. They're all excited. Jesus is shining like the lightning. And the disciples are having this argument down below with this father and these people, the Pharisees, Sadducees, and everybody. And they're arguing that his disciples couldn't cast out the demon that was in this father's son. And so they're saying, like, why couldn't we cast him out, Lord? And so Jesus comes down from the mountain, and there's this crowd, and Jesus asked them in verse 16, what are you arguing about with them? And someone from the crowd answered him and said, Teacher, I brought my son to you, for he has a spirit that makes him mute. And whenever it seizes him, it throws him down and foams and grinds his teeth and becomes rigid. So I asked your disciples to cast it out, and they were not able. And he answered and said, O faithless generation. In some versions, it'll say, O perverted generation. How long am I to be with you? How long am I to bear with you? And there'll be a third one. How long has this been happening? And so that's straight out of the book of Proverbs, chapter 1. How long, how long, how long? Wisdom, personified as Jesus, is asking the same questions out of Proverbs, chapter 1. How long, how long, how long? And I want to present to you this morning that same question to each of us. How long? And Jesus says, O faithless generation, how long am I to be with you? So that's the question. Is God with you?
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11: Folks, I will never make it as a rapper. And I don't think most of you will either. I've reduced the message to just three lines, and they've been pulsating in my mind for the last couple of days, and I want them to pulsate in yours as well. Christ redeemed me. Christ is with me. Christ will take me home.
12: Welcome to Open the Bible Weekend with Pastor Colin Smith. And I see that you did leave the gold chains and the grill out of the studio when you came in today. So that's good.
13: For sure, the statement, I will not make it as a rapper, is absolutely true.
12: I would agree with that. And neither would I.
13: It's a marvelous gift, but it's not one that was given to me. So I got to enjoy the talent of other people that is marvelous. But, you know, here's my best attempt, you know.
12: Yeah.
13: Christ redeemed me. Christ is with me. Christ will take me home. The reason I put these three little phrases together is they're a marvelous reflection of the festivals of the Old Testament. We're looking at what we should celebrate, and what we celebrate indicates what we value. And the festivals in the Old Testament were really a rhythm that God gave in the course of a year to say, don't miss these things. These are the things that matter. So let them be reinforced in your mind and in your heart. And they all point us to Jesus Christ in a very wonderful way. And so I hope that there's going to be a great deal of joy. Probably not a lot of rapping on the program today,
12: right.
13: But there will be a great deal of joy in the festivals that God has given to us in His Word.
12: Well, we are in Deuteronomy 16, so you can join us there as we continue the message, Celebrate All That Is Yours in Christ. Here is Pastor Colin.
11: Celebrations matter because they identify what we value. And that's why Deuteronomy chapter 16 is so important in the Old Testament, and that is why it is so important for us, because it raises the question for the people of God, what is worth celebrating? And Moses has three answers to that question. Number one, celebrate the feast of Passover. Now, you can read the story of Passover in Exodus in chapter 12. Many of you will know this story well. But to refresh our memories, God's people were slaves in Egypt. They'd been like that over 400 years. And they had been oppressed by a cruel tyrant who defied God and abused his people. And God said to the tyrant, "Let my people go." But the Pharaoh cared nothing for the word of God. So God came down in judgment and in mercy. The judgment broke the power of Pharaoh, thank God. His mercy protected his own people. The Bible says that the wages of sin is death. And death came on that night of the Passover to every home in Egypt. It was an awful night of God's judgment, as the final day of God's judgment will be an awful day. But God said to his people, sacrifice a lamb, and take the blood from the sacrificed animal and paint it over the lintels and the posts at the frame of your door. And then God said, Exodus 12, 13, when I see the blood, I will pass over you. Now you see, that's where Passover comes from. From Exodus chapter 12 and verse 13, God says, when I see the blood of the sacrificed animal painted on your door frames, I will pass over you. God saved his people from fearsome wrath in his judgment and brought them out of slavery and made a covenant with them through the blood of a sacrifice applied to them. And Moses says, celebrate this. Now here's the second, verse 9. Celebrate, verse 10 rather, the Feast of Weeks. Now, the timing of these festivals is a matter of some debate, and in order to keep this to time, we're not going to go there today. But let me simply make two observations. The Feast of Weeks is obviously connected with the harvest. See that in verse 9? Count off 7 weeks from the time you begin to put the sickle to the standing grain. So it's connected with harvest. If you check out Exodus

0: Exodus chapter 23 and verse 16, it is actually called the Feast of Harvest. You have the same three feasts that are mentioned there, but by different names. And Moses says in Exodus that it is the Feast of Harvest with the first fruits of the crops. So the beginning of the sickle going in is obviously significant, the first fruits. So it's tied to harvest, and the second observation is it's tied to the beginning of harvest. And this becomes especially clear in Numbers chapter 28 and verse 26, where again it is associated with the first fruits, that is, the first samples of the harvest that the people brought as a gift before the Lord. Moses says in Numbers 28, on the day of first fruits, when you present to the Lord an offering of new grain during the Feast of Weeks. So the day of first fruits comes during the Feast of Weeks. So clearly this is a celebration that relates to the harvest and relates to the beginning of the harvest. Now, where does the New Testament go with this? Two answers. Number one, it goes to the resurrection of our Lord Jesus Christ. Because Jesus Christ in the New Testament is the first fruit. Do you remember this from 1 Corinthians in chapter 15? You're familiar with the Messiah. You can hardly hear verses from 1 Corinthians 15 without hearing the music in your mind and in your heart. Christ has indeed been raised from the dead, the first fruits of those who have fallen asleep. Now, the first fruit was a kind of a sample. It was a taste. It was a pledge of what was still to follow in the harvest. And Paul says in 1 Corinthians, Christ is the first fruit. So think about this now. You see, Jesus has been raised from the dead. Now, someone might say, well, that's marvelous, but what has it got to do with me? Here's Paul's answer. He is the first fruit of those who have fallen asleep. In other words, he rose not only for himself, but he rose as the first of many. And just as the first basket of fruit that is picked from a tree gives you a sample of all that's to come from the tree in the remainder of the time during which it will produce fruit, so the resurrection of Jesus Christ gives us a first glimpse of the day when all of God's people will be changed, as Paul says in 1 Corinthians, in a moment and in the twinkling of an eye, the dead in Christ will be raised incorruptible and we will be changed. And you remember, Paul continues, he says, as in Adam all die, so in Christ, if you're in Christ, we will all be made alive, but each in his own turn. And he says it again, Christ is the first fruits, and then when he comes, those who belong to him. That's the first answer. Here's the second. The New Testament takes this theme of the first fruits not only to the resurrection of Jesus Christ, but also wonderfully to the gift of the Holy Spirit. And I'm thinking here of Romans chapter 8 and verse 23, where Paul says, we ourselves who have the first fruits of the Spirit, we have the first fruit of the Spirit. That's true of you if you're a Christian. What happens? Well, we groan eagerly as we await, inwardly as we await our adoption as sons, the redemption of our bodies. Now, here's a fascinating thing. By the time of the New Testament, the Feast of Weeks was known by another name. You see what it says here, count off 7 weeks, verse 9, from the time you begin to put the sickle into the standing grain. How long is 7 weeks in days? It is. How long is 7 weeks in days? 49 days. Just checking you're still with me here. Okay, so the day that follows the 49 days that have to be counted off is the 50th day. And so do you understand why in Greek the Feast of Weeks was referred to as, tell me, Pentecost? So Acts chapter 2 and verse 1. See, when the day of Pentecost came, they were all together in one place. Why were they all together in one place? Why does Luke say in verse 5 that in Jerusalem there were God-fearing Jews from every nation under heaven? Why had they come from every nation under heaven to Jerusalem then? Answer, they'd come for the Feast of Weeks. They're putting Deuteronomy chapter 16 into practice. And Luke tells us that it was on that day, right there in the Feast of Weeks, that the first fruits of the Spirit fell upon not just the apostles, but upon all believers, and that this was the beginning of the harvest that would come from the death and the resurrection of our Lord and Savior, Jesus Christ. And so Paul takes this up in Romans and he says, well, now you understand, the Holy Spirit is given to us as the first fruits. Think of what that means. The Holy Spirit lives within you, giving you a taste, a sample, an experience of God now that is just an earnest, a beginning of what lies ahead of you as a Christian believer. You have a taste of the love of God that you will know in all its fullness in heaven. You have a glimpse of the glory of Christ that you will see in all his beauty when you arrive in his presence. You have a beginning of the new life now that when you enter his glorious presence will be yours forever and forever. And that taste, that glimpse, that beginning, that pledge, that promise of what is still to come. Paul says it's ours by the Spirit. And so changing the picture a little, he says the Spirit is given to us as a deposit, guaranteeing what is to come. You have a taste already, just a taste, just a sample, just like the first basket of fruit, but there's a whole tree that's still to issue fruit. The first fruits. And when we taste the first fruit, oh, we long, Paul says, for the fullness that is yet to come.
1: 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Let's get back to the message. Here is Pastor Colin.
0: So the Feast of Passover points us to the redeeming work of Jesus Christ in his death on the cross. The Feast of Weeks, or the Feast of First Fruits, whichever way you want to refer to it, points us to the resurrection of Christ and to the gift of the Holy Spirit, to Jesus' great promise that ties these two together. He says, I will not leave you as orphans. I will come to you. I will come to you. So Christ redeems us. That's something worth celebrating. Christ is with us, our risen Savior, present by the Spirit today in your life. That is something worth celebrating. Here's the last one more briefly. Verse 13, celebrate the Feast of Tabernacles. This one also was known by another name, sometimes referred to as the Feast of Booths, the Feast of Booths. Now, of all these three festivals, this one has got to be the one that was the greatest fun for the kids. Kids got to love this one. Because you find out more detail about what actually happened in Leviticus chapter 23, where we read these words, live in booths for 7 days. Can you imagine that with the kids? What they did was they actually built out of branches from trees and leaves, they built a kind of shelter, a sort of tent. This is camp out, folks. That's what it is. It's a week's camp out and families coming from all over the nation. Can you imagine the excitement of the kids on this one? Hey, Dad, when's the Feast of Booths? When are we going to make our camp out? You know, got to make a better hut than the neighbors this year because theirs was really cool last time, you see? So here the nation comes to Jerusalem and they're all building these temporary shelters. Now you say, well, why in the world did they do this? The idea of the festival was very simple, to remind God's people that when they came out of Egypt, they did not live in houses as those in the promised land in subsequent generations were able to enjoy. But for 40 years in the desert, God says, I had my people live in tents or booths. So live in booths for 7 days. You say, where in the world does the New Testament go with that? 2 Corinthians chapter 5 and verse 1. Listen to this. Paul says, we know that if this earthly tent we live in is destroyed, we have a building from God, an eternal house not made with human hands. That's where it goes. Oh, you're living in a lovely house. Here you are in the promised land, but spend a week every year in a booth to remind you that this world is not your home. You are passing through. And Paul says, this earthly tent that I live in, this body that decays and ages and wears out in all kinds of ways over the years, one day it's going to be destroyed. But that's not going to be the end of me, because God did not create me to live in this booth forever. But when this earthly tent is destroyed, we have a building from God, not made with human hands. He's talking about the resurrection body. Folks, during the summer, I benefited a great deal from reading John Bunyan. Most of you will know that name. He's best known, of course, for Pilgrim's Progress, but he wrote many other wonderful, wonderful books that are much less well known. Bunyan spent 12 years in prison for preaching the gospel. 12 years. He only lived to the age of 60. When he was in court on one of these occasions, the judge made it clear to him, you can go if you promise not to preach. You know what Bunyan said? He looked straight at the judge and he said, sir, you and I are at a point. We're at a point. Because if you release me today, I will preach tomorrow. Well, you know what happened. And he was a family man. See, it's good to remember that about great heroes from the past. He had a wife who he cherished and three children, two daughters and a son, and one of the daughters who was closest to his heart was blind. He had a tenderness towards his blind daughter. And he's taken to prison, then he was released for a short time, then he's taken back because he won't stop preaching. 12 years of all out of the 60 years of his life, he's in prison. He says in his biography, his own story, Grace Abounding, he says this, he says that saying goodbye to his family, he says it was like pulling the flesh from my bones. When he's released after 12 years, here's a pastor who had all kinds of good things to say to his people about how to endure difficult circumstances. I'd like to listen to that pastor, wouldn't you? I think he'd have something to say. Towards the end of his life, as he began to write down some of the lessons, he said this, and I discovered it in one of his lesser-known writings this summer. 1685, he says, sometimes I look at myself and I say, where am I now? And he says, I give myself this answer. I say, I'm in an evil world and I'm a long way from heaven. Sometimes benighted, sometimes beguiled, sometimes fearing, sometimes hoping, sometimes breathing, sometimes dying, and the like. Then he continues, then I turn the tables, he says, and I say, where shall I be soon? And when I can see where I will be soon, after a few more times have passed over me, and I can say to myself, I see myself with Jesus, then he says, this yields glory, even to my spirit now. Now, here's Bunyan out of his heart-aching experience, and he's telling his people, how do you endure the difficulties and the pressures of life in this world? How are you going to do it? And Bunyan says, I just keep asking myself these two questions. Where am I now? Where will I be soon? Every time I ask myself, where am I now? I'm reminded I'm in a booth. But soon I'll be in a city. I live in this fallen world where people disappoint me and where so much is so wrong, but I will not be here forever. Soon I will be with Jesus. And Bunyan says, when my soul can grasp this, then I am strengthened.

0: That is the point of the Festival of Booths. That I can grasp the difference between what I'm experiencing now as a pilgrim in this passing world and what lies ahead of me in the presence of Jesus. So the Feast of Tabernacles, the Festival of Booths, reminds me that this world is not my home. It points to the second coming of Jesus and to the great inheritance that will be ours on that day, when faith will be turned to sight, when this lowly body will be changed to be like his glorious body, and we shall be forever with the Lord. In other words, it's reminding us in the temporariness and the uncomfortable experience of life in this world that Christ will bring us home. And that is why Moses says beautifully in Deuteronomy 16 and verse 15, your joy will be complete. So folks, it's done my soul good just to meditate on these three festivals and what they mean for us today. They point us to Jesus Christ and all that is ours in him. The Passover pointing us to the death of Christ. The Feast of Weeks, our first fruits, to the resurrection and the gift of the Holy Spirit. The Feast of Booths, reminding us that we are pilgrims in this world and soon we are going home. There's three things worth celebrating, right? Not just worth knowing, because that can leave you unaffected, but worth celebrating because that will shape your life. Folks, I will never make it as a rapper. And I don't think most of you will either. But help me with this. I've reduced the message to just three lines, and they've been pulsating in my mind for the last couple of days, and I want them to pulsate in yours as well. Listen. Christ redeemed me. Christ is with me. Christ will take me home. Help me. Christ redeemed me. Christ is with me. Christ will take me home. Christ redeemed me. Christ is with me. Christ will take me home. Christ redeemed me. Christ is with me. Christ will take me home. That is worth an amen. That is worth celebrating. That is worth celebrating. Christ crucified, Christ risen, Christ coming again. That is worth celebrating.
1: How many of us are going to be thinking about those three truths? Christ redeemed me, Christ is with me, Christ will take me home. You're listening to Open the Bible Weekend with Pastor Colin Smith and a message called Celebrate All That Is Yours in Christ. It's part of our series on the book of Deuteronomy called Take Two, The Power of a Fresh Start. And if you've missed any of the programs in our series so far, come and listen online at openthebible.org. You can also listen through the free Open the Bible app, which you'll find at your app store. Well, as you give a gift of any amount this month, you're going to receive a copy of Pastor Brad Weatherall's book called Save to Sin No More. And Colin, who is this book for?
0: Well, it's really for every Christian who wants to make progress in his or her battle against sin. And that's surely got to be everyone who knows and loves the Lord Jesus Christ. You know, I think one of the greatest struggles that we have is just discouragement. And the doctrine of union with Christ is the most encouraging truth that I know in all of the Bible. Faith unites us to the Lord Jesus Christ so that his presence is in us through the Holy Spirit. And when Christ is in us, there's something of the power and the peace and the joy of the Lord Jesus that's actually in us too. And when that's the case, it makes what would have been impossible for us on our own possible because his power and his presence is with us. So getting hold of what it means to actually have Christ in us and for us to be in him, that's union with Christ, is going to be the most encouraging thing for moving forward in the battle against stubborn sins that often defeat us.
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9: What does the Bible say happens to those who try to replace God? Well, the Old Testament is full of consequences that happened to the Israelites when they worshiped Baal gods instead of the true God. And consider also the Tower of Babel. When those people tried to build a tower to heaven, the results were God confusing their language because he said, quote, "Now nothing which they purpose to do will be impossible for them," end quote. So what do you think will be the consequences for mankind if we try to create human beings? That can never happen, you say, because only God can create life. But researchers have created what's called the spud cell, which is a synthetic cell that feeds, grows, and replicates. Today, we're going to examine this new scientific development and consider what its ramifications could be according to the Word of God.
10: I'm co-host Jackie Sailors. Do you remember Boris Karloff and the old Frankenstein movies? Those movies were very popular in the 1930s and beyond and remain as cult classics today. You can probably visualize the freakishly sewn together body parts and the hulking walk of the monster that Dr. Frankenstein created. Why did Dr. Frankenstein create what turned out to be a monster? According to CliffsNotes.com, commenting on Mary Shelley's Gothic novel, the scientist claimed to be creating new life for the betterment of humankind. However, it's more likely that he also did so out of arrogance or a desire to become like God. At one point, Dr. Frankenstein says, "A new species would bless me as its creator and source." He also hoped to cheat death by reanimating human remains. The desire to be like God, to be able to create life and to cheat death, are transcendent themes in literature and possibly motivating some science today. It also reminds us of Satan, whose desire to rule over God's creation led to his downfall. Have scientists in the U.S. and Great Britain really succeeded in creating life as they claim? And if so, what will be the consequences?
9: Jackie, you mentioned cheating death. Something passed over my desk recently, and the title was about cheating death, continuing life indefinitely. Well, that was not God's plan, because God is the giver of life and taker of life. He did not create us to live on this earth forever in sin, because who would want to live here forever in sin? That's why God cast Adam and Eve out of the Garden of Eden, because there was a tree of life in the garden, and had they eaten from it,

0: There's a couple of different articles that I've read recently from the Futurism website that are very disheartening. One on July 1st, 2026 was entitled, "Scientists Build Fully Synthetic Life Form That Can Eat and Reproduce." That sounds a lot like human life, eating and reproducing. Now, these scientists are from the University of Minnesota, and they claim that their spud cell is the first synthetic cell with a complete cell cycle and can grow, replicate its genome, divide, and undergo selection and competition across multiple generations. Now, I'm not a scientist. This stuff is way over my head. So I have to tell you what they say because I don't understand it. But the bottom line is they're basically saying they can create life.
1: It's interesting when they say that the synthetic cell functions just like a natural one, because the functions of a natural cell are so amazing and so complex. They used to refer to the natural cell as a simple cell. And when you go into understanding creation, and we've talked about God as creator several times now already, that he is the creator of something so complex that the cell has so many functions. I don't think a human being at this point in time has actually replicated the natural human cell or the natural single cell. It's too complex.
0: Well, they say that this spud cell was assembled piece by piece in a laboratory, and it performs the same basic functions of life using mechanism no natural cell has ever used. It could usher in a new biotech era defined by synthetic organisms that can be grown from scratch and programmed to complete specific functions. Now, that's interesting because what they're saying is they can grow these cells and they can control them. So we could have a whole generation of robots created in a laboratory that have many of the same functions as people do. They could use the AI to bring intelligence to such a being as this. Now, it's a futuristic approach that could open many doors for efforts to solve a wide variety of human problems, from fighting cancer to capturing carbon. But isn't that the way science works? It starts out as something good with good possibilities to help people. But then, you never know who's going to get in control of it or what they're going to do with it. It's the same thing in politics. Our government was formed with the idea that good people would run our government. But when you have people in leadership who have their own agendas, who want to take the government in a different direction, that's going to change everything for the worse. And the same thing can happen with this type of research.
1: The parallels to that, and going back to Dr. Frankenstein and his humanitarian goals, so often it does start out like that and then goes beyond, because scientists and the scientific mind always wants to go beyond. They will just continue, because of scientific curiosity, to experiment, and sometimes beyond what anybody would consider ethical.
0: According to biologist Kate Adamola, who was working with the University of Minnesota to create this, she says, "We've replicated in chemistry what only used to be possible in biology, the complete set of behaviors of a cell." She went on to say, "It proves that the most fundamental functions of life, like growth and replication, do not need a mysterious, magical spark." What she's saying is, we don't need the creator. She's saying a Big Bang Theory. We're saying God as our ultimate creator. We don't need him. We can do it on our own. Oh, folks, that's putting us in the place of God.
1: And she talks like she's creating it on her own, but God created everything out of nothing. She's taking ingredients that come from God and putting them together in a mixture. So I think already there are signs of some arrogance there.
0: She says that the spud cell is far from self-sufficient. It's just the beginning, she says. It's a chassis that we're hoping to build on, and that's significant because now we actually can have some reasonable idea of how to build on it. Now, whether spud cell actually constitute what we refer to as life remains hotly debated, with experts arguing it can't evolve on its own without the laborious care of its makers, because makers have to feed it in order to keep it alive. Stanford Associate Professor of Bioengineering Drew Endy said, "I would say Kate has constructed a cell. However, does it promise

0: the future where more people will be able to build cells? The answer is yes. And then the Institute Senetic Cell researcher John Glass, who wasn't involved in the research, told the New York Times, quote, Kate Adamala's team designed and built a non-living synthetic cell that is much closer to being alive than anyone else produced by the bottom-up synthetic cell field. So again, this is science way above my head, but they have developed something from something. God, as you say, developed us from nothing. But they've developed life form. What are they going to do with that? How long is it going to take before somebody adds cells to this so that they create a life form that's very much like a human being?
1: Those two experts that you just referred to have both called it non-living, non-life, whereas she's calling it living in life. So there's some discrepancy there, although they all agree that it is the beginning of creating something like that. And it's interesting that the developer says it could also challenge our preconceived notion of what's considered life while exploring the essential functions of a living cell. Well, that's kind of curious. Are we going to redefine what we consider to be life? That opens up a whole other ethical situation.
0: The University of Minnesota isn't the only one who's doing research like this. According to another article in Futurism by Joe Wilkins, which is entitled, Scientists say they've created a new form of life more perfect than the one nature made. In this, he says that scientists at the Medical Research Council's Laboratory of Molecular Biology in Cambridge, England, say they've engineered a bacteria whose genetic code is more efficient than any other life form on Earth. Really? How can anything be more efficient than what God has created? You know, if you look at Scripture, the very first name we see for God is Elohim. In the beginning, Elohim created the heavens and the earth. That's Genesis 1:1. So they're taking the Creator God, the first name we have for God, out of existence by saying that they are creating something more efficient than what God has created.
1: These scientists in Britain have called their creation SYN 57, which uses 7 less codons than all life on Earth. And a codon, put simply, is a 3-letter sequence found in DNA and RNA, which delivers instructions for amino acids, a fundamental building block of life. And as I read that, I thought, look at the complexity of the cell that God has created. All the information, the DNA, the RNA, the 3-letter instructions to the amino acids, all of that is something that God created that functions as he only knows. If nothing else, these people are proving what God has said and what we have always maintained is that life came about by intelligent design. So all these people that act like it's just an accident and it came about, you know, over time and evolution and so forth are actually proving intelligent design.
0: Oh, praise the Lord they are, but that's not what they're looking at here. Instead, what they tell us is that all known life on Earth uses 64 of these codons. But in 2019, genetic researchers at Cambridge University were able to chip off at that natural redundancy and rework an E. coli strand down to 61 codons, demonstrating without a doubt that life can function with less than the tried and true 64. In other words, they're trying to perfect us from what God has made us to be. They want to take things out of human beings as well as life itself by reducing what God has made. God made us perfectly, so how could anything taken away from us make us any better?
1: I think again of the Frankenstein monster who was stitched together from different parts. It became a monster. How did these people know what's actually going to come out of taking away these things that are supposed to be in there?
0: Well, they go on to say about this research that the incredible feat was heralded at the time as the most ambitious attempt at a completely synthetic form of life to date. According to the New York Times, advances in DNA synthesis means that genetic researchers can now construct genomes from scratch, avoiding some of the redundant codons from the start. What makes me wonder about all this is who's paying for it? Why are we wasting money trying to perfect something that's already perfect in God's eyes? What benefit can this bring to humanity?
1: Whatever this is counterfeit life. It's not real life. It's not how God created.
0: That's right. God created things, as you said earlier, from nothing. Everything from nothing. Well, scientists are merely combining and manipulating existing materials. A being that can eat, grow, and divide, but can't think or speak independently, would not qualify as a man. But if they take this research and add to it AI, they could make a man. Scientists will never succeed in creating a human being with genuine consciousness unless they use this AI technology. They're going to continue to try. Consider what that means. Several things. First of all, we've discussed God is the creator. Again, Genesis 1:1 says, in the beginning, God created heavens and earth. Very first line of the Bible, because God wanted it clear that he is that all-perfect being who is the creator. We also see in Deuteronomy 32:36, God said, see now that I am he, and there is no God besides me. It is I who put to death and give life. I have wounded, and it is I who heal, and there is no one who can deliver from my hand. God makes it clear that he created life. In Psalm 139, he says, I formed you in your mother's womb. You are fearfully and wonderfully made. Well, yes, obviously, the egg and the sperm came together to be formed in the womb, but God is the one behind the scenes who allowed that to happen, who created the opportunity for there to be a sperm and an egg, but who also allowed that sperm and the egg to come together, develop a cell, transfer into the woman's womb, plant there, and grow to become a human being. God did that in his perfection.
1: And when God said, be fruitful and multiply, what's wrong with doing it the old-fashioned way, how you just described? And yet, we're in a culture that has discouraged childbearing and has killed babies in the womb. And yet, somehow, we think that we are compelled to create some kind of unnatural life form. So it's very odd. And it's very much a perversion of God's creation.
0: And we're also promoting the LGBTQ society, where you can't have a man and a woman come together because they are enjoying sex with the same gender, which doesn't allow for procreation. We must always remember God is that creator of life. To do anything beyond that is opening some pretty scary doors that we'll get to in a minute. Now also consider the second commandment. In the Bible, God said in Exodus 20, verses 4 to 6, you shall not make for yourself an idol or any likeness of it in heaven above, or on earth beneath, or in the water under the earth. You shall not worship them or serve them, for I, the Lord your God, am a jealous God, visiting the iniquity of the fathers on the children on the third and fourth generations of those who hate me, but showing loving kindness to thousands, to those who love me and keep my commandments. The purpose of that is obviously not to create any likeness that would cause us to turn away from God. Well, sometimes scientists can do that. They can think they are gods, just like Frankenstein was trying to make himself out of God. But the key thing there is that God is a jealous God. When man tries to take control or take over the ability to do things like God did them, we've become an idol. Our God has become jealous of what we have done. Now, we think of jealousy as a bad thing, and it is, unless it's God. But God's idea of jealousy is he will not allow people to try and create or take over the qualities that only he has.
1: That jealousy is a protection for us.
0: And he goes on to say something very similar in Isaiah 42:8. I am the Lord, that is my name. I will not give my glory to another, nor my praise to graven images. God will not allow his glory as a creator to be given to anyone else or any other quality that God has as sovereign God over the universe, as the God of peace. All the names for God that show us his character, he will not allow the glory of those names to be given to another. So if he won't allow it, what does that mean? It means there's going to be consequences if we try and take over what only God can do.
1: There's also

0: mention of the Nephilim in the Bible. I don't know if you want to go into what that is, except that it was a perversion of natural man, and God was against it.
1: Jackie, I think that's the most important thing of what we're talking about today, is the consequences of what happened with these Nephilim. So let's read about that in Genesis chapter 6, and we're going to read most of this, verses 1 through 8, because we need to consider that the Nephilim at the time of the flood would have corrupted man's DNA. And what they're talking about today, in general of creating life, but also in reducing the number of the codons, is going to change man's DNA. So what happened to the Nephilim? Let's read about that. Genesis 6, verse 1. Now it came about, when man began to multiply on the face of the earth, and daughters were born to them, that the sons of God saw that the daughters of men were beautiful, and they took wives for themselves, whomever they chose. Now this is a very controversial passage, and lots of people have lots of different opinions about it. But my research, and what most scholars will say, is that the sons of God were angels, or more specifically, demonic angels, demons. They saw that the women that were created on this earth were beautiful, and so they took them as wives. Well, angels can't procreate, but they can inhabit the bodies of men who could then procreate. And therefore, even though they have a human body, they have a demonic spirit. And then mankind's DNA would be changed, because you have an angelic being in the form of a man procreating with a woman. It goes on to tell us in Genesis 6:3, then the Lord said, my spirit shall not strive with man forever, because he also is flesh. Nevertheless, his days shall be 120 years. Right after we're told that these demons procreated with women, we're told that God's going to destroy the world in 120 years. So that means that God, the jealous God that we have, would not allow mankind to live because of what they were doing, because of their distortion of creation, the distortion of the DNA. Now, verse 4 tells us, the Nephilim were on the earth in those days and also afterwards, when the sons of God came into the daughters of men, and they bore children to them. Those were the mighty men who were of old, men of renown. That gives us more of an explanation showing that these Nephilim were the outcome of the relationship between the demons and the women. So verse 5 tells us, then God saw that the wickedness of man was great in the earth, and that every intent of the thoughts of his heart was only evil continually. I have always taken that verse as the reason for the flood, because it makes sense that every intent of the thoughts of man was only evil continually. So that's a good reason to cause the flood, because God went on to say then, the Lord was sorry that he had made man in the earth, and he was grieved in his heart. So the Lord said, I will blot out man, whom I have created from the face of the earth, from man to animals, to creepy things, and to birds of the sky, for I am sorry that I have made them. But Noah found favor in the eyes of the Lord. You can go on to read that whole story of the flood starting in Genesis chapter 6. See the timing of all this, and a key word can be found in verse 5, and that is then. After the discussion of the Nephilim, the distortion of God's creation, the distortion of human DNA, that is when God saw that the wickedness of man was so evil that he would have to destroy all mankind except Noah. God will not allow distortion of his people. Keep in mind, what does that mean? What does that mean, the distortion of the DNA? Well, the Messiah was going to come through the body of a woman. Now, yes, I understand the Messiah was God incarnate, implanted in the woman. But that question on DNA could be questionable about then who the Messiah was, or where he came from, or what he looked like. All of that could be changed. Mankind could change it, because all of mankind will have been changed from then on. And if their DNA had been changed, satanically understand, what would that have done to the people that came out of that period of time if they had lived? If they had continued to live, where would their heart be? What would their actions be? What would they do in this world? How would they destroy maybe the Jews before they ever had a chance to write the Bible, which is one of the wonderful things the Jews have given us, or before they ever had the chance to have Abraham being given a covenant by God for the land and his descendants and the Messiah coming from him? It all could have been destroyed by satanic DNA.
0: And so when people wonder about the necessity of the flood and how cruel that might seem to somebody, if you understand that increase in wickedness, which is the thing that I noticed as you were reading that too, that that was the timing when all this increase of wickedness reached a height where the thoughts and the intentions of mankind were only evil all the time. I mean, we can't even imagine such wickedness. And so God had to do something about that.
1: So if we as mankind are trying to play God by creating life, which right now isn't a human life, but it's only a matter of time before they try and create human life, when we take God's place on this earth as the creator of human being, what is God going to do? He's not going to allow that because he's a jealous God. We saw what he did at the flood, and we can see how he will hold mankind accountable. We know from the book of Revelation, as well as Daniel and many other places in Scripture, that there's coming a time of tribulation on this earth where God will destroy all mankind except those who have believed in Jesus as their Lord and Savior. Are we at that time? Are we at that time that man's doing things that God is saying in his heart, that every intent of man's heart is only evil continually, that I am sorry that I've made man on this earth? Are we coming to that time? Are we coming then to the time of tribulation? Well, we certainly believe we're coming to the period of tribulation based on everything that's going on in the world besides this discussion. But this just adds more fuel to the fire that we are playing God against a God who won't allow that without giving consequences to those who are turning away from him.
0: When God requires us to worship him, it's because he is the one true God and we're worshiping good. Anything else is evil. Anything else is against God. It puts us in danger. So worshiping God is for our protection as well as for his glory.
1: So what do we do? Oh, folks, pray. I can never encourage you to pray enough. Pray for ourselves. Pray that our hearts are right towards God, that we know God as the creator. We know God as a jealous God. We know him as one who won't give his glory to another, as one who will take care of sin on this world one way or another, who will not allow us to continue to play God without suffering consequences on us. Pray, pray, pray. But not only prayer, but turn your hearts towards God. That's the only answer in this scenario. And pray for our country and pray for our researchers, that they will research things that will benefit this world, not things that will destroy this world. Before we close, let me ask you, if you've ever wanted to travel to God's land, to see the Bible come alive, where Jesus spoke to his disciples and performed his miracles throughout that whole country of Israel, well, you can. We have rescheduled our next personalized Israel tour to March 31st to April 11th, 2027, and we would love to have you join us. 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We still have a few places left for our 12-day five-star tour, and the war appears to be coming to a close, so we anticipate another fabulous trip of a lifetime. Hope you'll join us.
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3: And good morning, ladies and gentlemen. I'm Captain Abrams for the flight deck. We're currently cruising above Cedar Rapids at an altitude of 33,000 feet.
4: 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Excuse me, Captain. First Officer Zucker here, but that's not Cedar Rapids we're flying over. 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
9: Jesus got out of the transfiguration up in the mountain. He's shining like crazy. He comes down. The people run to him. They're all excited. Jesus is shining like the lightning. And the disciples are having this argument down below with this father and these people, the Pharisees, Sadducees, and everybody, and they're arguing that his disciples couldn't cast out the demon that was in this father's son. And so they're saying, like, why couldn't we cast him out, Lord? And so Jesus comes down from the mountain, and there's this crowd, and Jesus asks them in verse 16, what are you arguing about with them? And someone from the crowd answered him and said, Teacher, I brought my son to you, for he has a spirit that makes him mute. And whenever it seizes him, it throws him down and foams and grinds his teeth and becomes rigid. So I asked your disciples to cast it out, and they were not able. And he answered and said, O faithless generation. In some versions, it will say, O perverted generation. How long am I to be with you? How long am I to bear with you? And there will be a third one. How long has this been happening? And so that's straight out of the book of Proverbs, chapter 1. How long, how long, how long? Wisdom, personified as Jesus, is asking the same questions out of Proverbs chapter 1. How long, how long, how long? And I want to present to you this morning that same question to each of us. How long? And Jesus says, O faithless generation, how long am I to be with you? So that's the question. Is God with you?
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4: 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On today's edition of The Plumb Line, I'm your host, Jay Rudolph. I'm excited to have Marcia Montenegro back with me. Marcia and I have had a number of conversations, and I might as well mention right away before I even welcome her that you can find those at places where you go for podcasts. After The Plumb Line airs on the radio, it goes up as a podcast, and you can go to Spotify, for example, put in The Plumb Line with Jay Rudolph, look up Marcia.

0: Montenegro's name, and you should be able to find lots of other topics and discussions that we have had. Welcome back to the broadcast, Marcia.
1: Hi. Thank you so much for having me on again, Jay.
0: This time we're going to talk about Spellbound, the paranormal seduction of today's kids. And this is, I have in front of me, you were kind enough to send me the updated 2024 edition, because originally this came out quite a few years, what was it, 2006 I'm looking at, huh? The first edition?
1: right. That's when it first came out.
0: Yeah. And, you know, a lot of this comes right out of your own experiences and your life story, which we don't have time or can't take the time to go back through that. In fact, that's, I'm glad I mentioned, you know, people can hear that life story and things, but you have very personal experience with what is in that book.
1: Yes, absolutely. I do. And as a former astrologer and someone who dabbled in those areas, I'm familiar with a lot of them. And then I had friends, you know, who were involved in a lot of this occult area as well.
0: Yeah. Well, I appreciate recommendations and the foreword from Norm Geisler. He is obviously very familiar to many of the listeners. I've had the pleasure of interviewing him before. And so, yeah, it's great to see that you got recommendations and a foreword from someone who certainly appreciates the work that you've done on this, huh?
1: Yeah, Dr. Geisler was great. I learned so much from him, and I graduated from the seminary that he co-founded.
0: Oh, really?
1: And so, yeah. So I took a lot of classes that he taught, and he was kind enough to invite me to the apologetics conferences that he started. So I spoke at those conferences. So I would see him, you know, at least every year. And I just learned so much from him. He was just a really great apologist and very brilliant theologian.
0: Certainly. Yeah. Well, and you have some similarities just quite a few years prior to one of my sons. But yeah, just the past graduation, one of my sons graduated from Southern Evangelical Seminary with an apologetics degree. So
1: really? Oh, I didn't know that.
0: Yeah.
1: Oh, that's great.
0: You got that in common. Yeah. You don't have your background in common, though, because this son wasn't into all those things, thank the Lord. So, anyway.
1: I'm always glad to hear about another graduate from SES. Yeah. It's a really good seminary.
0: Yes, yeah, I've learned that. So, yeah, I hope that they will, in fact, come on board as a sponsor of the show. That would be fabulous. But anyway, well, let's get into the topic here, the paranormal. And let's get an explanation first off. You know, the word itself, even, it's broken down into two, para and normal. And so just explain what it means, even.
1: Yes, that's a good way to start, I think. So paranormal would be what a lot of people would call the supernatural. So supernatural means beyond the natural, something that is happening outside of the natural laws. And paranormal would be something that's happening outside of the normal ways of gaining information or doing things. So there's some access to something that goes beyond the mind and the five senses. They're very paranormal and supernatural are often used as meaning the same thing. But sometimes there is a view that some Christians have that true supernatural activities can only come from God. He's the only one who can actually do something that's authentically supernatural. Mm. And so when the book first came out in 2006, the publisher thought paranormal was a better word. And I agree. I could see their point, because the activities of the occult are in the realm beyond the senses, but they're not coming from God's supernatural powers. So that was a distinction that they wanted to make. And I thought it was good, too, because paranormal is a very good word to use in connection to the occult.
0: Yeah. Well, and when most people think of the word paranormal, they, at least I do, and I think that most people do, think of, you know, something bad. It's not necessarily, the word doesn't necessarily mean that. Whereas the word supernatural, to me, when I think of that word, I do think of God. I think of exactly what you said. So, yeah.
1: Yeah, exactly. Yeah, there is kind of a, I do too. I think most Christians may also think that way when they hear the word supernatural. They think of, you know, the power of God beyond any kind of power that we have or that a created power exists. So paranormal is a good word. I mean, it has kind of some connotations of things that are weird or bizarre. And it's true. There are a lot of weird and bizarre things in the world of the occult. So it's a difficult sometimes to find the right word for these things.
0: Yeah. Well, and you just

0: just, you know, use the word occult as well. And really, so are paranormal and occults kind of one and the same then?
1: Yeah, I would say that the occult deals with the paranormal, but not all things paranormal are necessarily occultic. I think in most cases they would be, just thinking kind of offhand here. I think the occult is more specific. So there are things that might be paranormal that are not occultic, but I think most occult activities are paranormal, because the reason they're part of the occult is because they deal with something that goes beyond the five senses and the normal ways of knowing things or doing things or seeing things. Mm. So it's not the normal, you know, your normal hearing or the normal means of information, the way you would find out information by reading it or getting it on the internet or somebody telling you, you know, that would be something beyond the normal way. That puts it in the realm of the paranormal. Sure. And the occult does deal with that. It also has other elements to it as well. It's not just that it goes beyond the normal five senses, but it also deals with the idea of reading a meaning into things, into patterns or numbers or colors or creation, you know, in some way, like reading the meaning of lines and angles in geomancy, which is a form of divination that uses basically the structure, the lines of the earth or patterns, and reads a meaning into them. So there's that element too, where you're reading a meaning into something, or tarot cards, you're reading a meaning from the images on the cards. And then another aspect of the occult is that there is this kind of secretiveness to it, that this is something that you wouldn't normally understand. You wouldn't come across this meaning or this information accidentally. It has to be taught, you know, it has to be passed on, or you have to take a class or read a book or something, you know, like astrology, which is believing that the zodiac and the planets and the sun and moon and their positions all have a meaning. That's not something you would normally think. You wouldn't normally think, oh, yes, there's definitely a meaning in the pattern of, of the planets, you know. And what is that meaning? You know, you wouldn't normally think of that. So these are all things that don't come to people like in a regular way. You know, the understanding that you find in the occult, or supposed understanding or knowledge, is always going to be something that is secretive and that most people don't know, and they would definitely not figure it out on their own.
0: Okay.
1: So that's another element of the occult.
0: Yeah. Well, and the number one spot that I, in the scriptures, that I think of right away, and you bring it up very, you know, early on in the book as well, when talking about these types of practices, is in Deuteronomy chapter 18. And so I'm going to go ahead and read verses 10 through 14 in the ESV from Deuteronomy 18, and then we'll talk about this a little bit before we go to the break. But it says, "There shall not be found among you anyone who burns his son or his daughter as an offering, anyone who practices divination or tells fortunes or interprets omens, or a sorcerer, or a charmer, or a medium, or a wizard, or a necromancer, for whoever does these things is an abomination to the Lord, and because of these abominations, the Lord your God is driving them out before you. You shall be blameless before the Lord your God, for these nations which you are about to dispossess listen to fortune tellers and to diviners. But as for you, the Lord your God has not allowed you to do this." And so this is written, obviously, to the Israelites as they're being established as a nation, as the chosen people here. But this is one of the areas of Scripture. You know, we always have to, I always stress, we have to be careful that we don't take something that was written to the Israelites, to the Jews, and, you know, make application to us if it doesn't apply to us. But in this case, I don't see any reason why this would not also apply to every human being because of the dangers of the occult practices, right?
1: Yes, exactly. And those practices that are listed there, that is the only place in Scripture that lists basically all the practices and all the categories of the occult, which I can talk about later, in one spot. Now, different practices such as divination are mentioned in other scriptures. There's a lot of scriptures that condemn divination. There's several scriptures that condemn spiritism or contact with the dead. So there's particular practices that are condemned elsewhere. And for example, in Acts 16, we

0: tapped the woman, the slave girl, I think she was, with the spirit of divination, who was following Paul and I think Barnabas around and calling after, you know, saying what sounded good, like these men are teaching the way to God or a way to God or whatever. And finally, Paul turns around and rebukes her and a demon comes out of her. Now, I always point out that this does not mean everyone who does the occult is demon possessed. But what I think it shows us is that there is something demonic that's the basis for these practices. And these practices were all ways that those who worshiped false gods were using to get information from the false gods. This was how they found things out. You know, they used divination and they tried to talk to the dead and they were trying to get information and guidance and messages from false gods and from spirits. And that is one reason this is such a forbidden practice from God, because this information and the way that people are getting this information is not from the Lord. You will not get information from God using these practices.
1: Exactly. Well, and these are, as I mentioned, very dangerous practices that are forbidden for all people, not just for the ancient Israelites. And so we'll talk about that more and why they're so dangerous, why to avoid them. They're not just harmless entertainment or, you know, some sort of fun games or something like that by any means. And my guest, Marcia Montenegro, has firsthand experience with that, and she'll talk more about it when we come back from the break in just a moment. By the way, you can visit her website, ChristianAnswersNewAge.com. ChristianAnswersNewAge.com. You'll be able to find out much more. In fact, right at the top, there's some banner questions. What is truth? What is spirituality? What is the occult? What is the New Age? And you can learn all about those things here on her website. I'd love to have you go there. I'd love to have you also go to theplumblineradio.com, and you can find out more about this show and find station listings and times, a way to listen online, and more when you go to theplumblineradio.com. 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
1: 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Thanks for joining me for The Plumb Line. I'm your host, G. Rudolph. My guest, Marcia Montenegro. We're talking about the paranormal and the occult from a biblical worldview on The Plumb Line. And as I was going to the break there, I mentioned about how dangerous this can be. And I think maybe a good place to start this segment, Marcia, is with the reality that there may be some coming to this broadcast right now who are engaged in this. Maybe they've thought it was some form of harmless entertainment, like, you know, a Ouija board or the tarot cards and things that you mentioned, like, oh, this, you know, it's just a little bit of fun and kind of like going to a sporting event or something, but it's much, much different, way different from that. And so I want to bring that up because two reasons. The first of those is I don't want to miss the opportunity that we might have someone coming just to learn and hear a little bit about what you have to share, but they do not know anything about Jesus Christ. Maybe they think he's one of these spirits that they're trying to connect with. And so anyway, they might just be completely confused about who Jesus is and the reality of his supreme power and that he is the supreme one, the King of all kings, Lord of lords. And so tell us a little bit about what that person needs to know and understand to have a relationship, a true relationship with Christ.
0: Okay, sure. Yes, Jesus is unique. There is absolutely no other spiritual figure that is like Jesus. Of course, all of the other spiritual leaders and religious founders were human and, you know, died, or they will die if they're still alive. Jesus had a physical death, but he had a physical resurrection as well and conquered death through that because he is the Son of God and he is one with God as the Trinity is God the Father and Jesus the Son and the Holy Spirit are all are one God. They're equal, all eternal. But there are three distinct persons in the Godhead. And we are all born separated from God when we're born because we have a sin nature and a desire to do our own will over God. You know, it's a very natural desire. That's just our natural way of wanting to be. And Jesus came and died on the cross so that when we believe in him as the one who died to pay the penalty for our sins, we can have eternal life. There has to be a payment for sin. And this is demonstrated throughout Scripture. God is totally righteous, and he cannot in any way excuse or tolerate sin because it's completely against his nature. It's just impossible for God, as totally righteous, to be in any way okay with any kind of sin. So a payment for that sin was made by Jesus on the cross. And that allows those who believe in him to be forgiven of all their sins and to have eternal life after death, because we are going to go on after death. So we're either going to go on and be with God or we're not. And so that's a choice for everybody that they can make. And that was given to us by God and Jesus dying on the cross. So Jesus is completely different. I mean, I was into, you know, Hinduism and Buddhism when I was in the New Age, and I was trying all these methods, these special meditation methods where I believed that I could gradually spiritually progress on my own and also through reincarnation, living different lives. And this was how I saw everything. And I thought, it was all up to me, but nobody has the ability to progress spiritually on their own, and they certainly can't forgive themselves or be forgiven in some way for all the wrong they do without Christ. So it's a completely different understanding of who we are with God and how that can be remedied by believing in Jesus. And he is the only one. Belief in Jesus is the only way, and he's the only one who we can go to be forgiven. Yeah. So there's just no other spiritual figure like that.
1: Thank you for that superb gospel presentation. We call it the gospel, which means good news, because it is the best news of all, the most important news that we can communicate on the plumb line, the most important news that can come out of our mouths as followers of Christ anytime we speak. And so that's why we present that to you and bring that to you, friend or friends. We maybe have several friends tuning in right now who have not heard that before, or maybe heard it many times, but have never committed your life to Christ. And you can do that at this very moment. Put your your faith in Jesus and in Jesus alone, as my guest Marcia Montenegro stressed there. You can connect with me if you have some questions, theplumlineradio@gmail.com. I'd love to visit with you more about this. And Plum is P-L-U-M-B, theplumlineradio@gmail.com. I'll give that email again when we wrap up this segment in just a moment here. But I've got just a couple minutes or so left, Marcia, for you to discuss the other facet a bit. I said there were a couple of things that I wanted to discuss concerning this whole issue of getting into these occultic practices, messing around with Ouija boards, tarot cards, whatever. You know, I know there are professing Christians who are into some of this stuff too, so I really want to speak some conviction to them in particular. Just tell us, in the couple minutes we got in this segment, why isn't this just some sort of fun thing here? Why is it so dangerous?
0: Right, and there are some Christians who think it's all kind of just like a made-up game, and what is important to realize is that there is a spiritual element as the basis for all of these practices. They actually aren't made up. These are practices that go way, way back to when God was warning Moses and the Israelites about it. They go back to the worship of false gods. So these methods are methods that actually attract demonic entities and demonic power. And so people who get engaged with this, sometimes what happens is they do it out of curiosity. They might go to a psychic out of curiosity, let's say, or a tarot card reader, and the psychic or tarot card reader tells them something that's true, or tells them something that's going to happen that comes true. And then they start believing that there's something to it, you know, and then they want more information. I actually have spoken to Christians who got kind of caught up in this because of that, and they felt they weren't getting answers from God. And so they got answers another way, through an occult means or through somebody who does the occult. And the problem is that sometimes these things seem to work, but they work by demonic power, by the fact that fallen angels know things about you. They can imitate your dead loved one, for example. So if you go to somebody, a medium, because you've lost someone close to you, and that medium starts giving you information as though they're in touch with your dead loved one, and it's accurate, you're thinking, oh my goodness, she's really getting information, you know, from my dead husband or whatever. But this is probably a fallen angel, and they are around and they can observe people. Who knows, you know, things about your dead husband. You cannot actually get everything accurate from people who do the occult, because only God is completely accurate about anything, any knowledge. So there's always going to be gaps and things that are not accurate. But people tend to overlook that because they're so eager for the information, or they're so desperate for it. So the thing is that once you get into this, it pulls you away. If you're a Christian, it pulls you away from Christ. It pulls you away from God, because you start maybe feeling convicted about it. So then you don't want to go to church, because going to church makes you feel convicted, or reading the Bible makes you, you know, aware that maybe I might read something that tells me what I'm doing is wrong. And you start pulling away, and it really damages your walk with the Lord. And I've seen this happen with people. So that's one of the dangers, is damaging your walk with the Lord. You're in disobedience to God, and you are basically getting information from fallen angels through the methods you're using or through the people you're consulting.
1: Well, Marcia, I'm going to jump in here because we got to wrap up, but we will have more on this, because I know I didn't give you a lot of time, but we can talk about that more. I'm going to read a line, actually, a sentence from your book here to wrap up this segment, and then we'll have a couple more where we can dive in. You say, to dabble or engage in these practices is, first of all, disobedience to God. Secondly, it can lead to contact with the demonic. And I think that's a good summary in just a few words there, and that's why you put it in the book, I'm sure. Marcia Montenegro, my guest, and be sure to stay tuned, because we have much more to come on The Plumb Line about the occult and the paranormal from a biblical worldview. You can reach out and touch base with me when you email theplumblineradio@gmail.com, theplumblineradio@gmail.com. 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
1: 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On today's edition of The Plumb Line, my guest is Marcia Montenegro, and we are continuing a discussion about the paranormal, and based on a book that she released quite a few years ago, but has been updated just a couple of years ago. It's called Spellbound, The Paranormal Seduction of Today's Kids. And whether it's the kids or the older people here, there are many who are sadly into occultic practices and things that we've been talking about, like tarot card reading and psychics and Ouija boards, all that kind of stuff. There's still a lot of popularity with all of that. Mm-hmm. And Marcia, as we come back here, I had to butt in and interrupt you. Apologize again for that, but I had to jump in at the end of the last segment. And so we'll allow you to continue on here. And I want to kind of pose it this way, that it's funny that, you know, the statement, I say this to my kids a lot, even a blind mouse will find a piece of cheese once in a while.
2: Right.
1: I usually say that when I'm kind of jesting with them, like when one of my kids catches a fly ball or something that I hit, you know, in baseball or whatever, I'll say something like that just to kind of, you know, make fun of them or whatever. But the reality is that that is, you know, there's truth in that. Even blind mouse finds cheese, even a false prophet can get it right once in a while.
2: Right.
1: And so that's kind of what you're seeing within, you know, psychics and things.
2: Well, that's part of what you're seeing. Yes, there's the factor of coincidence. So what I say is the reason that a psychic might be correct or an astrologer consulting the tarot cards might give some correct information is, number one, you can't rule out coincidence. And that's what you're talking about there. It's just going to getting information about all different areas of your life. It wouldn't be surprising if some of it was accurate. So that's one factor. The other factor is that if you are trying to get information, you tend to either really want it or you tend to maybe are hoping that you'll get something accurate. And so you're selective in the information that you receive. You kind of disregard the information that's wrong and you latch on to the information that is correct. So then you're thinking, oh, this is really accurate because you notice the accurate stuff. So that's kind of a selective bias that's at work in us. And that's a kind of a natural thing that all of us do. We also look for patterns. So when you're looking for patterns, you'll see a pattern. That's another big, huge factor in why a lot of people, including Christians, think there's meaning in certain patterns, like patterns of numbers or something. So it's easy to see things if you want to see them. And the other factor, which I mentioned before, was the demonic factor. Everyone who does the occult seriously, all of the astrologers, psychics, tarot card readers, palm readers, etc., all of them have spirit guides. I mean, I had spirit guides. Of course, they believe these spirit guides are benevolent, but actually these are fallen angels. And I think I had pointed to the account in Acts 16 about the slave girl with a spirit of divination and how Paul cast a demon out of her. That shows that there was a demonic guidance in that slave girl. And I believe that everybody who does these things is getting some information. And like I said earlier, it's not always accurate, but there's enough accuracy there that convince people that they're getting something authentic. Also, they'll take general information. People who hear things or get information through the occult will take general statements and make them specific. So a psychic might say to you, Well, in the next 3 months,

0: you're going to have a big surprise at your job. You know, this will be a very startling surprise. Well, a lot of things can happen in the next 3 months. That would be a very big surprise. You know, maybe your boss quits. Maybe you get a new coworker. Maybe the duties of your job suddenly changed, or many other things could happen. And then the person thinks, oh, wow, you know, the psychic told me there would be this very surprising change at my job, and look what happened. So that's another thing that I think works in favor of the psychic and the astrologer. Because I was an astrologer, and I would give what I called forecasting, we didn't call it predictions, over the next several months or maybe year by looking at the position of the planet compared to the person's birth chart. And my statements tended to be more in the general areas because that's what I was looking at. And I would say, well, I see this big disruption in your marriage, you know. So this could mean real conflict. It could be separation. It could just be that you have to go to a marriage counselor or something like that. And I would give these different possibilities. And often, of course, I mean, in a marriage, usually problems come up. I don't know if there's any marriage where no problems come up. So those kind of things, so something specific will happen. And then they'll remember the statement that, you know, I made that was really kind of a generalized statement. And they'll see that as that I predicted that. So that kind of thing also, and it also doesn't have to be about the future. It could just be about your present life, too. They could say something that's more general, but then you see a specific form of it. So there's all kinds of ways that these things can seem right, and they are all at work in this. And some of the accuracies, I do think, are demonic, because I had experiences of them when I was an astrologer, and things would just pop into my head about the person that would be very on point. Now, that didn't happen all the time, and it didn't even happen a lot, but it did happen. And so I think that that kind of factor can't be ruled out. Now, all those things make it seem like there's something there that is really based on accuracy or on facts, but it's not. And this is part of the deception. This is a deception that is completely demonic. It's completely against God, and it will draw people in because it's appealing to people to get information. People want information. They want knowledge. If they're not getting, you know, what they want, they're willing to look in these kind of places sometimes. And it's very tempting, and it's very attractive. Plus, our culture has made the occult appear either glamorous or exciting.
1: Right. Yeah.
0: And so we have it in movies. We have it in, you know, even a lot of children's movies, games, video games, especially just a lot of entertainment. The world of entertainment is full of occult themes, or people who are practicing the occult, but they're presented as heroes. Or, you know, I think one of my favorite examples of something, maybe it's not current right now, but within the past few years, is Doctor Strange. I did a whole talk to like a group of, I think, middle schoolers. I can't remember if they were like fifth and sixth grade or a little bit older, but they were somewhere around there, about the occult. And the teacher wanted me to address certain programs, and Dr. Strange was one of the ones I looked at, and I found something like 12 or more elements of the occult promoted in that movie, the first movie, I think it was. So it can be promoted, but a lot of people, I think, aren't aware that this is the occult, and they aren't aware of what's being promoted to them. A lot of people may think it's fantasy, but there is a difference between fantasy and the occult. And I have a whole chapter on that in the Spellbound book, where I discuss the differences between the fantasy and the occult. But often they're combined. So, for example, Harry Potter combines fantasy with occult themes. And there are definitely real occult themes in Harry Potter. And I wrote articles on all the books which I read and all the movies which I saw. But I think a lot of people just aren't aware of this until you point it out to them, because they aren't really aware of what the components of the occult are. Because for a lot of people, this is just a mysterious area, or they think it's just all hogwash.
1: Yeah. Well, in the entertainment industry, I think, you know, Satan has really got a coup going on there because, yeah, it seems like there's hardly a movie that doesn't have some sort of, you know, occult aspect to it today.
0: Yes. Yes. A lot of them, especially for children, because they, you know, there's an element of fantasy in a lot of children's stories, which is fine. Like I say, fantasy is okay as long as it's not, you know, promoting something evil, but they mix in, you know, some real occult stuff with it. I mean, even shows like X-Men do that. And so you've got this mixture of things, and that makes it more confusing and more complicated. But, you know, the world of entertainment, the books too. I mean, a lot of children's books have occult themes or heroes who are actually doing occult practices. But often these kind of things are presented as in some other way so that they seem, you know, more innocent or fun or just exciting. And this is very appealing to children, and it's appealing to a lot of adults as well. I mean, actually, I had some adults write me that they got interested in the occult through Harry Potter. Mm-hmm. So, you know, it's made to look appealing by the world. And then you have real life witches, for example, the TikTok witches, as they're known. There's like thousands of them with these TikTok channels or platforms, who many of them make it seem very glamorous and like this is a feminine thing, you know, this is about female power. I mean, not all of them do that, but that is one aspect of modern witchcraft. And so it's glamorized and it's made to look like this is a way you can go if you're feeling left out of things or if you're feeling sort of alone or disenfranchised or something. The power that seems to be something that you can gain through this is very appealing to a lot of people. So there are many ways that the occult is presented in our culture that is very, very appealing and tempting. And often it's disguised. I mean, the witches is not really disguised. I mean, everybody can see it's witches and witchcraft. But then it's made to look more appealing, you know, especially, I think, to unbelievers who don't really see an issue with witchcraft. So a lot of things just are disguised, and that is part of the deception so that it doesn't look evil.
1: Yeah. Well, I just think as you're sharing that, the master of lies, Satan, this goes right back to kind of exactly what he did with Adam and Eve, back to that first lie in the Garden of Eden there, and, you know, making them think they were missing out on something or that, you know, they wanted to, they wanted to be God themselves or so,
0: Right, the knowledge, you know, the tree of the knowledge of good and evil, it's right away wanting that knowledge. And that's a big appeal of the occult, kind of a secret knowledge that was a draw to me to astrology, was that I could get this knowledge that most people don't have. You know, this was going to give me special insight into events and into people. And I really thought that it did it. And that's a very big draw, is having this special knowledge, secret knowledge. And yeah, we can see that right there in the Garden of Eden. You know, sorcery is denounced by God also in many places in the Bible, and it's actually listed in Galatians as one of the sins of the flesh because it's an appeal to the self. It's an appeal to pride. You know, people think of sorcery as having to do with supernatural power, which is true, but part of it is we have to remember it's very sensual in the sense that it appeals to the senses, gives you some kind of satisfaction, and appeals to your pride. So it's very much a sin of the flesh. And that kind of appeal is there. And that's kind of, you know, the default of human nature. It's kind of like that kind of thing. And pride, of course, is, you know, probably one of the biggest and most common things that all humans, Christians and non-Christians, have to deal with. And all these things often appeal to pride. So that's another way the occult continues to appeal to people.
1: Yeah. Well, Marcia Montenegro is my guest, and just having a very relevant and fascinating discussion here about the occult and the paranormal from a biblical worldview on The Plumb Line. So thankful to her being willing to share on The Plumb Line with us, and also for the book Spellbound that you can look up and find probably anywhere you go for good Christian books like that. And this is an updated 2024 edition that she has about the paranormal. So check that out. You can check her website out as well when you go to ChristianAnswersNewAge.com. 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And stay tuned. We'll be back in a moment.
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1: 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I'm your host, Jay Rudolph. Marcia Montenegro is my guest, talking about her book, Spellbound, The Paranormal Seduction of Today's Kids, the updated 2024 edition that I have open in front of me here. And boy, there is so much material here and so little time for us to talk. We have just a few minutes left. And this always happens when we get together here, Marcia. Just time flies by.
3: It does.
1: So, well, and I want to bring up Colossians 2:8, one of my personal favorites, I guess. And it says, "See to it that no one takes you captive through hollow and deceptive philosophy, which depends on human tradition and the basic principles of this world rather than on Christ." And that's the way that I've memorized it anyway. I realize there are other, you know, translations or versions that are worded a little bit differently. But the key component that I wanted to focus on in our last minutes together is that there are some, we've already pointed out, there may be some, you know, believers in Jesus Christ even who are caught up in the occult. And but most of us have friends who are, you know, dabbling or maybe more than dabbling in this. Maybe they're very engaged in it. And so how do we help them so that they aren't taken captive by these hollow and deceptive philosophies?
3: Right. Well, I think if the person is a Christian or says they're a Christian, they need to be shown what God says about this. Sharing Deuteronomy 18, the passage you read, 10 through 14, looking at the woman with the spirit of divination in Acts 16, all the references to divination. There's a few to astrology, such as the end, the last several verses of Isaiah 47. And actually, the whole chapter of Isaiah 47 is a denunciation of Babylon using its occult arts. And so that's kind of a whole thing against occult practices. I think that Christians need to be convicted by God's word. If they're not a Christian, my approach for a non-Christian involved in the occult or the New Age is to find a way to talk about Christ. Because telling them that what they're doing is against God or is wrong normally is not, they don't really care because they don't know Christ.
1: Right.
3: So unless they have a real strong belief in some kind of God and, you know, that you say God has written against this, then maybe you could go that way. But generally speaking, people in these activities don't have a real strong view of God, or maybe the God they believe in is just so completely different that it's not going to be anything that makes them worried that God's against it. So I think really the way to share Christ is the way you would share with any other, and, you know, point out that there is power from God that is his power and that he chooses to use the way he wants to. We don't get to use his power. And then there's power that comes from other sources, including evil sources, that is not from God and that actually will take you into darkness you know, into eternal life without God. You know, you have to be pretty bold when you're addressing the occult and you're talking to somebody involved. You can't be wishy-washy, and you can't kind of skirt around the edges, because then they won't get the message. So you have to be willing to be bold in what you say. You have to be willing to point out that there's just these two paths. One is connected to God and the other is not connected to God, and that what they are doing and what they're involved in are activities that are not connected to God. I mean, that would be maybe how I would start it off, the conversation. You know, if they're willing to talk to me, I'd say, you know, these are spiritual activities, but they're not connected to the real God. You know, and then they might say, well, what are they connected to, or why not, or something. And then you can talk a little bit more and say, well, God actually addresses these issues, and these come from the worship of false gods. And so you may get some information that's correct, but since it's not coming from God, a lot of it will not be correct, and it won't be anything that leads you to what God can give you, eternal life through faith in Christ. So, you know, you may not be able to say that right away, but you have to find where their interest is, and also, why did they get interested in this? I usually ask that first. I'll say, well, what made you interested in astrology? You know, how did you find out about tarot cards? Why did you decide to study that or do that? And that often, it will help you understand where they're coming from. You know, then you can ask some questions and get more into the conversation, and you can speak to them more in a relevant way to them based on knowing more about them. I don't think you can just start in without knowing anything about the person. Now, maybe it's somebody you know and you already have that information, but if it's somebody you don't know well, or you don't know about their background, it's good to ask questions first. Then you have to make the very clear distinction and just don't be wishy-washy about it.
1: I'm just thinking too, if the person is really seeking power, you know, help them to understand that they can have power, but it is, you know, a completely different type of power from what the occultist would, you know, try to teach them about. But it's the ultimate power, the power of having the Holy Spirit in you. There's nothing more powerful than the Spirit of God dwelling within you.
3: Because it's from God. And also, I another thing I like to point out is some of the things Jesus did, for example, when he healed people, it was complete healing. You know, it wasn't partial healing. And then I think one of the most dramatic examples to share with someone is when Jesus rebuked the sea and the wind, the storm completely stopped. You know, and someone pointed out once, I heard in a sermon or I think or talk about how when a storm begins to go away on the water, you know, the waves will gradually get smaller and eventually they'll be still or at least very, very small, but doesn't happen right away. You know, it's a period of time. When Jesus rebuked the storm, the sea was still, you know, the lake was completely still. I guess it was the sea. And everything stopped immediately. I mean, even when storms go away, they don't stop immediately. You know, there's always a period where they kind of decline. Jesus immediately, not only did it immediately stop, but he had power over it because he rebuked it. He actually was telling the wind and the storm to stop. And because he's God, this is not anything you're going to find in any manual for sorcery or, you know, anything. Nobody, no human possibly has any power over nature. There are people who claim it maybe and who think they do, but they actually can't demonstrate it. And so this is the kind of power from God. And so the power that you may see in the occult is nothing compared to this. I'll share real quickly, if I can, a story. Once I was talking about the occult to some students at a Christian school, and a lot of students at the school had been kicked out of other Christian schools. So they were sort of problem students, and several of them had been involved in the occult. And after I spoke, some of them came up to ask me questions, and there was a group of them, and they said, you know, we were doing the Ouija board, and while we were doing it, you know, the lights went off, and this pen flew across the room. And they were kind of looking at me like, they were sort of like looking at me, so what was that, you know, and doesn't that show there's a power or something like that? And I said, well, I'm not surprised the pen flew across the room or the lights went off. I said, that's the kind of power that you might find in something like that. But I said, God created the world out of nothing. I said, now compare that to a pen flying across the room. And they kind of like oh, you know, it's kind of like, yeah, let's put this in proportion to reality, you know. So maybe a demonic power can make, you know, the lights go off or a pen fly across the room. You know, I didn't question whether that happened or not. You know, I think that's important. Don't say, oh, I don't think that really happened. You imagined it. You know, I just took it as fact. And I said, okay, fine. Maybe that happened. But what about creating the world out of nothing? You know, what about Jesus telling the storm to stop and it stops immediately?
1: Yeah.
3: Doesn't that make the pen flying across the room look kind of puny? And they got it. That's all I had to say. They got it. They got exactly what I was saying.
1: Yeah, exactly. Well, I so appreciate it. We are completely out of time here, but Marcia Montenegro, my guest, and I want to wrap up with a couple of verses out of 2 Corinthians chapter 10 that I know you mentioned these in the book as well, but they really sum up what I'm trying to accomplish here and express to people about the difference between the power of Christ and the fake power of the occultists. It says in 2 Corinthians 10, for though we walk in the flesh, we do not war according to the flesh, because this is a spiritual battle that's going on that we've been talking about in this broadcast. For the weapons of our warfare are not of the flesh, but divinely powerful for the destruction of fortresses. And then it goes on to say, take every thought captive to the obedience of Christ. And you'll find that again in 2 Corinthians chapter 10. Well, my thanks to Marcia Montenegro. Website again, ChristianAnswersNewAge.com. 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

0: The Pharisees were the Bible scholars of their day. They searched the scriptures, they studied the prophecies concerning the promised Messiah, and yet when he was right in front of them, they failed to recognize him. Is it possible that we could be biblically knowledgeable and yet spiritually blind like the Pharisees? Today on Truth for Life Weekend, Alistair Begg challenges us to take an honest look at our own response to the teaching of Jesus.
1: We turn this morning to John chapter 9, and we read from verse 39. We read these three verses, and then we'll pray and study them together. Jesus said, "For judgment I have come into this world, so that the blind will see, and those who see will become blind." Some Pharisees who were with him heard him say this and asked, "What, are we blind too?" Jesus said, "If you were blind, you would not be guilty of sin. But now that you claim you can see, your guilt remains." Father, with our Bibles open before us, we humbly ask that you will come and by the Holy Spirit teach us from the Bible, show us our Savior and show us ourselves, Lord, and then match us up for your glory and for our good, we pray. In Jesus' name. Amen. In the British Parliament, when the time comes for its members to vote, they ring what is called the division bell. The division bell to which I refer is a bell that is sounded within the precincts of Parliament, calling the members to a vote. Something similar happens in Congress, but there is no special name for it. At least I checked yesterday, and there wasn't yesterday. And it means that the members have about 8 minutes to assemble themselves in the appropriate division lobby in order to vote for or against the resolution. And so the notion of the bell and the sounding of the bell immediately calls the question. And folks know it is decision time. I want to suggest to you that that is the most appropriate introduction that I can find for where we are this morning in relationship to these concluding verses of John chapter 9. Because by his coming into the world, Jesus, if you like, sounds the division bell. And this division

is an inevitable division, and it is an unavoidable division. Indeed, the inevitable consequence of the coming of Jesus is just that, division. To be confronted with the

already because he has not believed in the name of God's one and only Son. So what we discover is simply this, that the inevitable consequence of the presence of Jesus in the world is a separation between those who claim to have religious insight, even though they are in fact spiritually blind, and those who, conscious of the fact that they are blinded by sin, pray that they might be given the sight of which the sin inherent in their nature has robbed them. And this contrast is clearly seen in this chapter. We have spent, obviously, the vast majority of time looking at the incident concerning the healing of the man born blind. This man was awakened to the fact of his spiritual blindness. He might have thought that his greatest need in life was in order to have his physical sight restored, which of course Jesus had done. But when all is said and done, Jesus seeks him out in order to ask him a question, the question that is found in verse 35, "Do you believe in the Son of Man?" And the response of the man is eager. He is genuinely interested. "Who is he, sir?" the man asks. "Tell me so that I may believe in him." And he stands in direct contrast to the Pharisees who refused to see what was right before their noses. They were the ones who claimed to have the sight, but they were in fact the ones who were blind to the truth. So I say to you again, to be confronted by the teaching of Jesus is to find oneself standing at a crossroads. And this is not a truth that is tucked away in corners of the Bible, but actually simply stands, as it were, in strategic positions all the way through the gospel records. I was talking with someone earlier this morning about a baby that was born on Friday, and I was thinking of all the joy that is in that, and people taking the little girl in their arms and making pronouncements about how her little features are and who she looks like and perhaps what she will become. And over the years, we have all engaged in that and observed that, and we've heard all kinds of things said about the children held in the arms of an older person. But none of us, I would suggest, have ever heard anybody take a child in their arms and say what Simeon said when he took the child Jesus in his arms on the occasion that Mary and Joseph brought him for dedication at the temple. Listen to what he said when he took the child Jesus in his arms. "This child is destined to cause the falling and rising of many in Israel, to be a sign that will be spoken against, so that the thoughts of many hearts will be revealed." What a strange thing to say about a baby. A thing that could be said really about no other child. For there is no other who fulfills the role that Jesus fills. But the Pharisees refused to see this, and they did not like the division that was suggested. Jesus had declared that he didn't come into the world to condemn the world. We saw that back in verse 17 of chapter 3, but he came to save. This is not some kind of contradiction. In verse 39, Jesus said, "For judgment I have come into this world." Some bright spark said, "Well, I thought he said that he didn't come for condemnation." That's exactly right. He didn't come for condemnation, but judgment is an inevitable consequence of the coming of Jesus. When the light shines, when the division bell sounds, as it were, those who come to the light find it to be the light of life, while those who refuse the light turn away into deeper darkness. Now, it is for this reason that I have said to you in the past what I remind you of again now, namely, that it is a dangerous thing to sit and listen to the preaching of the Bible in church. And the reason it is dangerous lies in the fact that if the teaching of the Bible, if the proclaiming of the good news does not soften your heart, it will harden your heart. If the teaching does not draw you to Christ, it will inevitably drive you from Christ. When you resist the truth, when it is made clear to you, you leave the preacher with only one option, namely, to try again, and the next time to try and say it
even more plainly.

0: than before. And in doing so, the preacher then exposes the listener to the risk of a further rejection of the good news. And that listener never knows when that rejection will prove to be the point at which their heart is hardened beyond recovery. I say to you that if in listening you remain unconverted, you are in a dangerous, vulnerable position. That's the significance, is it not, of what we read as a sort of parallel passage in our scripture reading from Isaiah chapter 6. If you care to turn to it, I'll remind you of it. If you don't, I'll quote it for you. Most of us, when we read Isaiah 6, only go as far as verse 8. The declaration of God, the revelation of himself, the response of Isaiah in humility and in contrition and in penitence, the question of God, who will go for us and who will I send? The response of Isaiah, I'll go for you. Will I do? I will go for you. And then usually that becomes the basis of a missionary talk and calling people to serve Jesus and to go out, and a very valid missionary talk it is. but it goes on to verse 9, because once Isaiah says he was prepared to go, what a strange commission he receives. And God said, go and tell this people, be ever hearing but never understanding, be ever seeing but never perceiving, make the heart of the people calloused, make their ears dull, close their eyes, otherwise they might see with their eyes, hear with their ears, understand with their hearts, and turn and be healed. What a strange thing to say. What a bizarre commission to be given to a prophet. How are we to understand that? Well, we're helped when we look at the five or so occasions in the New Testament where Isaiah 6 is quoted. But we're also helped by considering the way in which Isaiah responded to that commission. What did he do? Did he take that commission and say, okay, I get it. What I'm supposed to do is make the story so complicated that most people won't be able to get it. Make it so complex and so convoluted that folks will be going, oh, I don't understand that at all. No, he didn't do that. What did he do? He made a commitment to clarity and simplicity, so much so that in chapter 28 of Isaiah, the reaction of people to his prophetic ministry is to say, why is he treating us like kids? Verse 9 of Isaiah 28, who is he trying to teach? To whom is he explaining his message? To children weaned from their milk? To those just taken from the breast? Why are you coming and speaking so plainly? Speaking as if we were children, talking to us in such ABC language. Well, you see, he understands that by teaching with this clarity and with this simplicity, the imperatives of 9 and 10 in chapter 6 become the inevitable outcome of his ministry. That if the word of God does not shine in to soften, it will shine and it will bake your heart and harden it. If the rain of God's word does not irrigate your soul and soften it up to receive the seed that is planted, it will harden it and make your heart like a corrugated tin roof. If God's word won't save you, what will? Some people are waiting for their own personal miracle, their own personal intervention. And what John tells us in chapter 12 is that even after Jesus had done all of these miraculous signs, still they did not believe in him. And then he goes on to quote exactly Isaiah chapter 6, verses 9 and 10. It's the same thing that you have in the story that Jesus tells of the rich man and Lazarus. Remember? And the rich man dies and goes to hell and looks over and can see Lazarus. It's a picture, it's a metaphor. And he cries out that there would be intervention in the lives of his brothers. And the response is, if there's no point in anybody going to your brothers, because if they will not listen to Moses and the prophets, then they will not listen even though someone should rise from the dead. In other words, the confidence of heaven is in the scriptures. That's why James says, humbly, James 1:21, I think from memory, humbly accept the word planted in you that can save you. Today, if you hear God's voice, do not harden your hearts. If you think for a moment that you can hold the gospel as it is preached to you at arm's length in some kind of intellectual critical detachment, then your very posture reveals the blindness of your own mind. Jesus said, "For judgment I have come into this world, so that the blind will see, and those who see will become blind." There is a division then that is inevitable. Then we come in verse 40 to the question asked by the Pharisees, which is a revealing question, insofar as it reveals how they saw themselves and it reveals how they viewed Jesus. Some Pharisees who were with him heard him say this and asked, "What are we blind to?" You're not suggesting that we're blind, are you, Jesus? You're not actually suggesting that we need to come to you so that we might have our sight restored. It doesn't occur to these characters that they could possibly be blind. It never does to people who are blind, you see. One of the indications of your blindness is that you don't think you're blind. The indication that you're on the way to sight is in the awareness that you're blind. Well, the first thing that the Bible does when the light shines is shows up the darkness. And when the light shines in and shows up our blindness, then we know unless someone makes me see, I am to remain forever blind. But the greatest blindness is the blindness that is wrapped up in religious formalism, such as represented here by these Pharisees. They regard themselves as the guides of the blind. You can read that in Romans 2. They regard themselves as a light that shines to those in the darkness. They regard themselves as instructors of the foolish. Paul mentions all of that when he is arguing to the point in Romans 3 where he says, "And so the whole world is accountable before God, whether you are a Gentile coming from that background or whether you are a Jew feeling yourself to be the custodians of all of this truth." And so it makes their question all the more striking, doesn't it? One can almost hear the almost see the sneer on their faces. What, are we blind too? Sense the smugness of their tone, catch a flavor of the derision directed at Jesus. You can just see this. You know that horrible feeling when you're in a room somewhere and everybody else thinks they're in the know and they ask a question and they just are dissing you and they look at one another like, you know, and you just feel so small and so impoverished by it all. That's what they're doing. Or they're looking at one another going, so we're blind too, are we, Jesus? Yeah. But blind they were. So blind, they didn't know how blind they were. They're like the man in Luke 18. Remember the wonderful parable Jesus tells of the Pharisee and the tax collector. And to those confident in their own righteousness and who look down on everybody else, Luke says in Luke 18, Jesus told a story. Context is clear, isn't it? To those who were confident in their own righteousness, to people who were sure they could see, to people who were dead certain that they were not the blind people, to those who were confident in their own righteousness and looked down on everybody else, all those poor people who can't see, Jesus told a parable. There were two men went up to the temple to pray. One was a Pharisee and the other a tax collector. The people nudging one another, here we go, good guy, bad guy. The classic Jesus story. There's a good fellow and a bad fellow. I wonder what this one's about. And the Pharisee stood up and prayed about himself. "God, I thank you, I'm not like other men. Robbers, evildoers, adulterers, like this tax collector here. After all, I fast twice a week, I give a tenth of all I get." People would be going, "That's pretty good, pretty good. Giving him marks out of 10. Jesus said, "But the tax collector stood at a distance. He would not even look up to heaven, but he beat his breast and said, 'God, have mercy on me, a sinner.'" And then the sting in the tail. Jesus says, I tell you that this man, the tax collector, went home justified before God. For everyone who exalts himself, like the Pharisees, who think they can see, will be humbled. And whoever humbles himself will be exalted. Do you remember the Simeon statement now, holding the baby in his arms? What did he say? This child is destined for the falling and rising of many in Israel. Until a man or a woman falls at the feet of Jesus and says, I am a blind man, I am a blind woman, they will never rise to see. As long as we sit in the supercilious perspective of the religious formalists declaring, you know, I have been around church for a long time. My Uncle Jim gave me a Bible when we were married. I know that because I saw it just the other day. I hadn't seen it for years, but I know it's somewhere. You know, that all that kind of thing. I'm so glad that I don't need to trust in Jesus. I'm so glad that I'm like the Pharisee in this story. I'm not like other men. And actually, I've really upped my contribution since I came here as well, although I don't expect you to know much about that. Jesus turns the whole thing on its head. Oh, you're not suggesting that we're blind, are you, Jesus? You see, our response to Jesus shows what we think of ourselves. And our response to Jesus shows what we think of Jesus. And what they think of Jesus is just actually that he is deluded, that he's a madman, that he's demon-possessed. We saw that before. It comes again in chapter 10. Why listen to him, they said. He's demon-possessed and raving mad. And that for me is one of the great and intriguing things. How it is that people continue to come and listen to the Bible being preached, and actually you've already made your decision concerning Jesus. You've decided that Jesus was either deluded or he was deceitful. Unless you move from one of those two positions to acknowledge that he is who he is, that he is the light of the world, and that those who follow him will not walk in darkness, then you walk out into a darkness that is just completely utter darkness. Now look at how Jesus answers. Verse 39, there's a division. Verse 40, there's a question. And verse 41, there's an answer. The answer that he gives is a puzzling answer. It's certainly not an easy little verse, is it? They were probably expecting Jesus to say, yes, you are a blind bunch, or no, of course you're not blind. You're the Pharisees. You have all the news strapped around your wrists and fastened on your forehead. You've got all the Old Testament scriptures right there, right at your hand. And they probably expected either a yes or a no. But instead of doing that, he does what he does so often. That is, he just reaches in and twists their noses a little bit by responding in what is a paradoxical fashion. Now, let me just quote to you a Phillips paraphrase of this verse, because I think it will help us get the sense of it. Phillips paraphrases verse 41, which here reads, if you were blind, you would not be guilty of sin, but now that you claim you can see, your guilt remains. It's like a really bad riddle, isn't it? You can say it to yourself 15 times in a row and still not get it. But listen to how Phillips does it. If you were blind, returned Jesus, nobody could blame you. But as you insist, we can see, your guilt remains. If you were blind, you couldn't be held accountable for your ignorance. That's what he's saying. But since you insist you can see, your guilt remains. And before their very eyes, Jesus has done what God alone can do. If they'd been without any understanding of spiritual things, then of course, there wouldn't have been blameworthy. But because they have a knowledge of this stuff, they're culpable because they are unwilling to see beyond the horizon, as it were, of the Old Testament.
1: 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That is Alistair Begg with a message titled, Are We Blind Too? 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

0: the gospel. 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I'm Bob Lapine. 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Meeting Jesus eventually brings us to a crossroads moment. Which way will we turn? Next weekend, we'll explore the options and their consequences. 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
7: Our worldview needs to be defined and guided by what God teaches us about who He is and how He wants us to live. Mm. You know, and He gave the Ten Commandments to be the worldview of Israel. Mm. And one of those commandments is honor your father and your mother. You know, taking care of our elderly parents it's easier to ship them off somewhere, you know, than to take the extreme amount of time and energy and sacrifice that's needed. I'm so blessed by what I'm watching in my wife. If I can be 10% of what my wife has in her character toward her elderly parents, I would want that. Mm. My mom's in her 90s and we clash, you know. She's so much like me, you know, or I'm so much like her. And it's easy for me to get frustrated, but she has needs too, you know. And so I've got to look at my life and say, what's most important?
8: Jesus is wonderful. He explains the law like this. Love your God with all your heart, soul, and mind, and love your neighbor as yourself. In that, he's not just explaining the whole of the law, every single command. He's explaining the Ten Commandments. Mm-hmm. So the first half of the commandments have to do with God, and the second half of the commandments have to do with man. Mm-hmm. Right in the middle is this command, honor your father and your mother, because they represent God to you. Mm-hmm. And you are ministering to them as if you're ministering to God. That's why it says that in your days it may be long upon the land in which you live, the Lord your God is giving you. And God has given you your family, and as you take care of them, your children see you ministering to them, and then they minister to you.
7: Wow. That's really good.
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7: In Proverbs, you have these young people that are being described. 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
16: 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Living in Exile. We're taking a look at the book of Esther. Today it's chapters 3 and 4 in a study we're calling For Such a Time as This. Josh Moody is senior pastor of College Church, which is located in Wheaton, Illinois. We're glad you're joining us for today's study. Our look at our world through the lens of the book of Esther continues, and at the core of today's passage, Josh, it feels like we're going to explore othersness, stepping outside comfort for the sake of, in this case, an entire race, fair assessment? And if so, a counter to today's continual rise of self-focus?
3: There's almost an epidemic of narcissism, isn't there? I mean, that word is thrown around all the time now, perhaps often unfairly, but
11: there is that tendency to think of what's in it for me and to think of things through my own benefit. And that's always is the prevalent condition of the human race. But I think you're right. Many of the technological and philosophical things of our day have emphasized that. And here we have Esther, who's been called to give her life away for such a time as this. And what a great call to us. And, of course, that's the heart of who Christ is for us, too.
17: The Book of Esther. Here's Josh.
11: We come then to this next part in this amazing story in the Book of Esther. We're looking at that Esther chapter 3 to 4, but in particular, these few verses that Pastor Ben Panner just read out for us, verses 12 to 17 of chapter 4. And in this section, there's a very famous phrase, one of the most famous phrases, well, certainly in the Book of Esther. It's the center point, really, of the whole book. And indeed, one of the most famous phrases in the whole Bible. And so it's a wonderful thing this morning to come to this, for such a time as this, very famous phrase. But there's always a little bit of a risk with such familiar texts in the Bible, and that risk is misunderstanding. It's very common for some of the most familiar parts of the Bible to be misinterpreted, misunderstood. For instance, the well-known phrase, probably the well-known, most well-known phrase in the Bible these days, "Do not judge." Well, that does not mean that we should never exercise any kind of critical discernment, because in context, in that sermon, the Sermon on the Mount where Jesus is preaching, he also says, do not cast your pearls before swine, which is some kind of judgment. So it doesn't mean that, but often it's used that kind of way. Jesus is talking, don't make any ultimate spiritual judgment about someone's eternal destiny. That's what he's saying. Or perhaps the most well-known verse in the whole Bible, John 3, verse 16, "For God so loved the world that he gave his one and only Son, that whoever should believe in him would not perish but have eternal life." Very familiar, and yet quite often misused. Sometimes in Christian circles, that phrase, "For God so loved the world," is applied, therefore, we should exercise justice ministries or take care of the poor, which we certainly should, but you can't get there from John chapter 3, verse 16. For that, you need the story of the Good Samaritan or the teaching that we should do good to all men, especially those who belong to the household of believers or something, but not from John 3, verse 16. "For God so loved the world that he gave his one and only Son." He didn't send a care package, he sent Jesus. So the application of that text is, of course, evangelism. If God sent Jesus to die on the cross, you would think we should tell people about that. That's the application of that text, but often it's not used that way. God so loved the world, send a care package. No. God so loved the world, send a missionary. Tell someone about Jesus. Tell your neighbor about Jesus. Obviously, we should send care packages, but again, you get there from the Good Samaritan or some other passage in the Bible. Well, this text, for such a time as this, I can just imagine. And I've come across this sort of thing happening, but I can just imagine a well-meaning chaplain who's giving a final encouragement to a team before a certain football game today, using this text, you know, "For such a time as this." And I understand that well-meaning intention that we have an opportunity before us, let's make the most of it. But is that really what's being said here? And so in order to help us understand it and apply it rightly, the structure for the sermon is simply going to be, what's the problem that then Esther is being called upon to be the solution? What's the problem? What's the solution? All right. So first of all, the problem. The problem in Esther's day, we'll see how this resonates with our day. The problem in Esther's day was very simply that Haman, you can read about this in chapter 3, the enemy of God's people, had gone to the king And he had got the king's imprimatur, his seal of legality.

0: behind genocide against the Jewish people, against God's people. This is the problem. But there's a little more to it than that. Actually, Haman, we're told, was from the line of Agag. And Mordecai, who Haman is responding to because Mordecai had not bowed before him, and therefore Haman is acting vengeance, not just on Mordecai, but on all the Jewish people. But there's a little more to that. Haman is from the line of Agag, and Mordecai, we're told, is from the same line from which King Saul came. And in the Bible, we know that King Saul had a huge battle against the Agagites and wiped many of them out. And so there's this blood feud between Haman and Mordecai. And so that's the problem, potential genocide. What about the problem you're facing? We can get granular, particular, loneliness. Many people feel alone these days. Money. There's not enough money at the end of the month. Work, what's my responsibility at school? Children, my marriage is having difficulties. We can get granular. And at a granular level, Esther's problem was that, well, she was a little bit estranged from the king. She hadn't been invited into the king's presence for 30 days. That was her granular problem. But when the text says, for such a time as this, that's not what it means. That Esther hadn't been invited into the king's presence. What it means is the granular problem is an expression of the big problem. And when we experience anxiety today, loneliness today, these are granular, particular expressions of a time that we're in. And one way of thinking about this, in Greek, there are two different words for time. One is chronos, which means the time on your clock, the time on the watch. You know, it's this time of day. And then kairos, which tends to mean more like season, the moment, the time. Obviously, this is written in Hebrew, but I'm using that as an illustration to describe the time. It's not saying what day it was. It's saying it's this time, this moment. What's the time that we're in, that the granular things that you're facing are an expression of? And we need to know that. We need to understand the problem to know what the solution should be. And very simply, I'm just going to give you two channels that you can explore more later this afternoon or this week to explain the time that we're all in. And one is identity, and the other is technology. And just do it very briefly. This is the time that we're in. And the identity thing is, and that you can explore this in, there's a book written by a Canadian philosopher called A Secular Age. It's a long book, but basically in this book, he says that our age is the age of authenticity. What he means by that is not what we normally mean by being authentic. When we say be authentic, we tend to mean be real, don't pretend. No, what he means by that is, when he says we live in the age of authenticity, what he means by that is we're living in an age where everyone thinks they can redefine who they are. They can make themselves whatever they want to be. They can hack their own identity. They can re-engineer their self. And he's saying that's everywhere. You see the same sort of analysis in a recent book written by an evangelical Christian called Carl Truman, who's written this book, The Rise and Triumph of the Modern Self. What's going on? This identity part of the time is that in our time, and it impacts us all, The idea is, the thinking is, the feeling is, I can re-engineer who I am.
1: Problem? Yes. But solutions coming in a moment. First, though, Unframed. Conversations that take the gospel out of the box. That's Josh's new book and our offer this month. Love to have you get a copy, and you can do that at GodCenteredLife.org. GodCenteredLife.org is that website. Let's get back into our study now from Esther chapters 3 and 4. Here's Josh.
0: Now, I'm a tech fan, okay? I have social media, I have a phone. I think technology provides huge opportunities for the gospel today, much like the Roman roads did in Paul's day. They're channels that we can take the gospel down. God-centered life ministries, which takes the preaching of this pulpit and puts it out through radio, through media, huge opportunities. But, and this is something I've been wrestling with over the last few years, and I think I finally got it. There's a thing that's developing, has been developing the last few years, and it's particularly related to big tech. So YouTube, Google, Twitter, Facebook, big tech. And there's an article just this week in the New York Times, written by a professor of Harvard emerita. So not some sort of, you know, bigot, uneducated, biased. This is a Harvard professor emerita writing in the New York Times. And she says, I don't know what she believes. I assume she's not a Christian, but maybe she is. I just don't know. But she says that big tech is having this impact. And as I'm saying here, these two things, identity and technology, are fueling each other. So big tech, the basic sort of foundation of big tech is that our data, the data we use in big tech, YouTube, Facebook, Twitter, Instagram, that kind of thing, is theirs. They own it. It's the contract that's made when we use it. And the reason for that is that then the algorithms of big tech, YouTube, are all designed to show us more of what we like, what we click on, what we prefer. If you click on something, if you watch something a little bit longer than something else, the algorithm is designed to show you more of that. And the reason why that is not because they want to show you what you like. The reason why that is because they want your data. And the longer you stay on the platform, it's all designed to get you to stay longer on that platform, the longer you stay on the platform, the more of your data they will have. And that's how they make money. They're harvesting millions of data points every hour, maybe every minute. And what that means then is, the head of Google admitted this a few years ago. He said, we have no way of discerning what is true. They're not pumping more truth at you, they're pumping more of what you've preferred at you. And so what that means is that increasingly you get stuck in a cycle of seeing more of what you've preferred, and more of it, and more of it, and more of it, and more of it, and more of it. It's like you're in a cascading spiral of mirrors, reflecting back to you what you have liked in the past. And so that identity, I can be whoever I am, then is fueled by the tech thing presenting more and more of that to you. It's like you live in an echo chamber. It's not an information age, it's a misinformation age. And that's a huge, see, this is a huge problem. What's the problem? What's the solution? This is a huge problem. It fuels all the anxiety. It fuels all the loneliness. It fuels all the confusion. Someone like me and you, if you're leading a Bible study or teaching your children, you know, I'm trying to sow the seed of God's word right now. But there are all these thorns, massive amounts of thorns. Constantly we're exposed to all this misinformation all the time. And the challenge is to get this word, this seed, to stick. And so the identity fuels the tech thing, and it spiraling cascade of mirrors, an echo chamber. And it's a huge problem. It's a problem for our democracy. It's a problem for society. That's why we're so fragmented. One of the many reasons we're so fragmented. I can be whoever I want to be. I'll define my own identity. And then it's repeated to us over and over and over and over again in our own little echo chamber. It's a huge challenge for the gospel. Massive challenge for discipling our children. What's the solution? Well, so here I think we can then begin to understand how helpful this phrase "for such a time as this" is, really is. The solution, I'm going to put it simply like this, is moving from what I'm going to call Esther A to Esther B. Okay, moving from Esther A to Esther B. And see, Esther A, and you get this right before our passage, basically what Esther is saying is, there ain't anything I can do. I haven't been invited into the king's presence for a long time. I know this is a problem. It's a huge problem. I understand that, but there's nothing I can do. That's Esther A. Esther B is verse 16. And she replies to Mordecai when Mordecai challenges her, so you've got to do something. Esther B is this: go gather all the Jews to be found in Susa and hold a fast. And I remember, in the book of Esther, the name of God is not mentioned once. And so, and the reason why it's not mentioned, remember, is so that it's a rhetorical technique of the writer of Esther, so that that name of God, every time we read what's going on, we hear the name of God in our mind. And so when we read, hold a fast, we're meant to read, well, of course, and prayer. And she's asking people to pray for her, but it's meant, it's a rhetorical technique for us to see the hidden hand of God behind everything. So hold a fast, and she's asking them to pray, of course, on my behalf, don't eat or drink for 3 days, night or day. I and my young women will also fast and pray as you do. Then I'll go to the king, though it's against the law, and if I perish, I perish. That's Esther B. She's going to take the risk. She's going to do her part. So there's this huge ocean of a problem, and it rolls up onto each and every single one of our doorsteps. I'm feeling anxious. I'm feeling lonely. I'm feeling estranged. I don't know what's true anymore. And the solution to the problem is for such a time as this. Moving from Esther A, I can't do anything about it, to Esther B, I'm going to go into the king's palace, pray for me, and if I perish, I perish. You see, for us as a church, our mission is, we've got it on the tower. Every time you drive past the church, you come into the church building, it's on our webpage, it's everywhere. Our mission is proclaiming the gospel. And what this means for us as a church is for us to solve this problem, this great cascading spiral of mirrors, this identity. I can be whatever I want to be, this age of authenticity that rolls up, this ocean of misinformation that throttles the seed of the word. For us to solve that problem, what it means is, that proclaiming the gospel, what it means is we need an army of Esther B's proclaiming the gospel. Every parent, every teenager, every college student, every business person, every professor, every ministry leader, every publisher, we need an army of Esther B's for such a time as this. Discipling, praying for, training, writing, teaching, encouraging, for such a time as this. I was thinking through how to illustrate this, and it's an old book, but and I haven't read it for many years, but I went back just to check up on it on the internet. You can use tech, it's fine. And there's actually a movie made of this book on YouTube, but you can check it, that's fine. You just got to know what's behind it so you don't get trapped in it. This book is The Hiding Place by Corrie ten Boom. It's a great story, a real story of what really happened. If you haven't ever read it, I recommend it to you. The story is of this Dutch family who, faced by this huge global problem of Nazism, did their thing, their part, their bit, and hid some Jews from the Nazis in their own house in a hiding place. And some of them perished for doing it. For such a time as this. Moving from Esther A to Esther B. For such a time as this. Except, that's not quite it either. Because that time is then picked up by Jesus when he says, my hour has come, my time has come. And he perishes, Esther does not, that you might flourish. And he dies that you might live. And he is crucified and raised from the dead that in him you might rise to newness of life and live as an Esther B now in this world and then for all eternity in him for such a time as this.
1: That's Josh Moody, and this is The God-Centered Life. Josh, let's talk about scale for a second. The 10 booms, who you mentioned towards the end there, are credited with saving approximately 800 Jews during the war. Now, you could say that compared to the numbers lost, that's not a huge number, and yet that family has had such a powerful influence. Certainly not a small thing, but with that same huge impact, regardless of the numbers. We're back to celebrating whatever you can do.
2: Right. Yeah. That is an interesting perspective about the 10 booms, isn't it? It doesn't sound that dramatic, 800. Of course, though, their influence has been outsized afterwards because of their faithfulness. And that is a good reminder. Of course, Esther has a huge nation-saving impact. But she's really pointing to Christ, isn't she? And so he's the savior, capital S, uppercase S. We get to do little s saving, but each part makes a difference.
1: Yeah, for me, Josh, it feels similar to the situation with Jim Elliott, Nate Saint, Roger Yudarian, Pete Fleming, and Ed McCauley, the missionary martyrs. Faithful with what at the time seemed like a small potential yield, this isolated tribe in the jungles of Ecuador, and yet the downstream results are huge. Faithful in those little things. Thank you for that challenge, Josh. Appreciate that. We'd love to hear from you. Use our contact page on our website, godcenteredlife.org. 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That web address again, godcenteredlife.org. We'd love for you to take advantage of the resources there. 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
8: Folks, I will never make it as a rapper. And I don't think most of you will either. I've reduced the message to just three lines, and they've been pulsating in my mind for the last couple of days, and I want them to pulsate in yours as well. Christ redeemed me. Christ is with me. Christ will take me home.
9: Welcome to Open the Bible Weekend with Pastor Colin Smith, and I see that you did leave the gold chains and the grill out of the studio when you came in today, so that's good.
10: For sure, the statement, I will not make it as a rapper, is absolutely true.
9: I would agree with that, and neither would I.
10: It's a marvelous gift, but it's not one that was given to me, so I got to enjoy the talent of other people that is marvelous, but, you know, here's my best attempt, you know.
9: Yeah.
10: Christ redeemed me, Christ is with me, and Christ will take me home. The reason I put these three little phrases together is they're a marvelous reflection of the festivals of the Old Testament. We're looking at what we should celebrate, and what we celebrate indicates what we value. And the festivals in the Old Testament were really a rhythm that God gave in the course of a year to say, don't miss these things. These are the things that matter. So let them be reinforced in your mind and in your heart. And they all point us to Jesus Christ in a very wonderful way. And so I hope that there's going to be a great deal of joy. Probably not a lot of rapping on the program today,
9: right.
10: But there will be a great deal of joy in the festivals that God has given to us in His Word.
9: Well, we are in Deuteronomy 16, so you can join us there as we continue the message, Celebrate All That Is Yours in Christ. Here is Pastor Colin.
8: Celebrations matter because they identify what we value. And that's why Deuteronomy chapter 16 is so important in the Old Testament, and that is why it is so important for us, because it raises the question for the people of God, what is worth celebrating? And Moses has three answers to that question. Number one, celebrate the feast of Passover. Now, you can read the story of Passover in Exodus in chapter 12. Many of you will know this story well. But to refresh our memories, God's people were slaves in Egypt. They'd been like that over 400 years. And they had been oppressed by a cruel tyrant who defied God and abused his people. And God said to the tyrant, let my people go. But the Pharaoh cared nothing for the word of God. So God came down in judgment and in mercy. The judgment broke the power of Pharaoh, thank God. His mercy protected his own people. The Bible says that the wages of sin is death, and death came on that night of the Passover to every home in Egypt. It was an awful night of God's judgment, as the final day of God's judgment will be an awful day. But God said to his people, sacrifice a lamb, and take the blood from the sacrificed animal and paint it over the lintels and the posts at the frame of your door. And then God said, Exodus 12, 13, when I see the blood, I will pass over you. Now, you see, that's where Passover comes from Exodus chapter 12 and verse 13. God says, when I see the blood of the sacrificed animal painted on your door frames, I will pass over you. God saved his people from fearsome wrath in his judgment and brought them out of slavery and made a covenant with them through the blood of a sacrifice applied to them. And Moses says, celebrate this. Now here's the second, verse 9. Celebrate, verse 10 rather, the Feast of Weeks. Now, the timing of these festivals is a matter of some debate, and in order to keep this to time, we're not going to

fruits of the crops. So the beginning of the sickle going in is obviously significant, the first fruits. So it's tied to harvest, and the second observation is it's tied to the beginning of harvest. And this becomes especially clear in Numbers chapter 28 and verse 26, where again it is associated with the first fruits, that is, the first samples of the harvest that the people brought as a gift before the Lord. Moses says in Numbers 28, on the day of first fruits, when you present to the Lord an offering of new grain during the Feast of Weeks. So the day of first fruits comes during the Feast of Weeks. So clearly this is a celebration that relates to the harvest and relates to the beginning of the harvest. Now, where does the New Testament go with this? Two answers. Number one, it goes to the resurrection of our Lord Jesus Christ. Because Jesus Christ in the New Testament is the first fruit. Do you remember this from 1 Corinthians in chapter 15? You're familiar with the Messiah. You can hardly hear verses from 1 Corinthians 15 without hearing the music in your mind and in your heart. Christ has indeed been raised from the dead, the first fruits of those who have fallen asleep. Now, the first fruit was a kind of a sample. It was a taste. It was a pledge of what was still to follow in the harvest. And Paul says in 1 Corinthians, Christ is the first fruit. So think about this now. You see, Jesus has been raised from the dead. Now, someone might say, well, that's marvelous, but what has it got to do with me? Here's Paul's answer. He is the first fruit of those who have fallen asleep. In other words, he rose not only for himself, but he rose as the first of many. And just as the first basket of fruit that is picked from a tree gives you a sample of all that's to come from the tree in the remainder of the time during which it will produce fruit, so the resurrection of Jesus Christ gives us a first glimpse of the day when all of God's people will be changed, as Paul says in 1 Corinthians, in a moment and in the twinkling of an eye, the dead in Christ will be raised incorruptible and we will be changed. And do you remember, Paul continues, he says, as in Adam all die, so in Christ, if you're in Christ, we will all be made alive, but each in his own turn. And he says it again, Christ is the first fruits, and then when he comes, those who belong to him. That's the first answer. Here's the second. The New Testament takes this theme of the first fruits not only to the resurrection of Jesus Christ, but also wonderfully to the gift of the Holy Spirit. And I'm thinking here of Romans chapter 8 and verse 23, where Paul says, we ourselves who have the first fruits of the Spirit, we have the first fruit of the Spirit. That's true of you if you're a Christian. What happens? Well, we groan eagerly as we await, inwardly as we await our adoption as sons, the redemption of our bodies. Now, here's a fascinating thing. By the time of the New Testament, the Feast of Weeks was known by another name. You see what it says here, count off 7 weeks, verse 9, from the time you begin to put the sickle into the standing grain. How long is 7 weeks in days? It is. How long is 7 weeks in days? 49 days, just checking you're still with me here. Okay, so the day that follows the 49 days that have to be counted off is the 50th day. And so do you understand why in Greek the Feast of Weeks was referred to as, tell me, Pentecost? So Acts chapter 2 and verse 1. See, when the day of Pentecost came, they were all together in one place. Why were they all together in one place? Why does Luke say in verse 5 that in Jerusalem there were God-fearing Jews from every nation under heaven? Why had they come from every nation under heaven to Jerusalem then? Answer, they'd come for the Feast of Weeks. They're putting Deuteronomy chapter 16 into practice. And Luke tells us that it was on that day, right there in the Feast of Weeks, that the first fruits of the Spirit fell upon not just the apostles, but upon all believers. And that this was the beginning of the harvest that would come from the death and the resurrection of our Lord and Savior.

0: Savior, Jesus Christ. And so Paul takes this up in Romans and he says, well, now you understand the Holy Spirit is given to us as the first fruits. Think of what that means. The Holy Spirit lives within you, giving you a taste, a sample, an experience of God now that is just an earnest, a beginning of what lies ahead of you as a Christian believer. You have a taste of the love of God that you will know in all its fullness in heaven. You have a glimpse of the glory of Christ that you will see in all his beauty when you arrive in his presence. You have a beginning of the new life now that when you enter his glorious presence will be yours forever and forever. And that taste, that glimpse, that beginning, that pledge, that promise of what is still to come. Paul says it's ours by the Spirit. And so changing the picture a little, he says the Spirit is given to us as a deposit, guaranteeing what is to come. You have a taste already, just a taste, just a sample, just like the first basket of fruit, but there's a whole tree that's still
1: to come. The previous program with Pastor Colin Smith here on Hope 940 was sponsored by Open the Bible.
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3: Good evening and welcome to Fifth Third Field in Toledo, Ohio. The Iowa Cubs, AAA affiliate of the Chicago Cubs, ready to begin game number 5 of their final series on the road in Toledo this year, today and tomorrow, to decide the series winner. The teams have split the first 4 games, Toledo winning the first 2. That extended the iCubs losing streak to 5 games, but the Iowa Cubs have battled back for a couple of wins in the last 2 days, Thursday and Friday, and come into this one again with a series even at 2 wins apiece. Our first pitch tonight at 6:05 Central Time. It has been a rain-filled day here in Toledo. Tarp was on the field since after the game last night and stayed on the field until about 6 p.m. today Eastern Time, about 45 minutes ago. But the sun is shining brightly for the first time since about 9 a.m. today, and the players are on the field. We are all set for an on-time start this evening. This is the Yuengling pregame show, which is 2.6 carbs and 95 calories. Flight by Yuengling delivers on taste while keeping it light. We'll hear from a guy who was great out of the bullpen last night for the iCubs, right-hander Grant Kipp, later on in our Amish House Furniture pregame interview. After that, we also have, or before that, I should say, we also have the Mercy One out-of-town scoreboard and a look at the Wellaby starting lineups tonight. But first, we begin, as always, with our pitching matchup today, and that is brought to you by Confluence Brewing Company. Good time start when you visit their tap room and brewery along Gray's Lake at 1235 Thomas Beck Row before or after a game, or order one of their craft beers at any of dozens of local establishments, including Principal Park. First for the Iowa Cubs, it's left-hander Jordan Wicks today, former first-round pick out of Kansas State, 26 years of age this year. He will be making start number 19 and appearance number 20 here in Iowa. So far, 2-10 with an ERA of 6.16. He did pitch very well twice against St. Paul last week. 73 innings overall this year, 57 strikeouts and 35 walks for Wicks. First start against St. Paul came at the Field of Dreams. He allowed 2 runs, 1 earned over 5 innings in that one. And then in the series finale on Sunday, another strong outing. 5 innings, 2 runs allowed on 4 hits, and he struck out 6. So Jordan Wicks back to work. He's thankful to be facing somebody aside from St. Paul. Gets a shot at the Toledo Mudhens in this one. It will be his second start against Toledo this year, the first one back on June 5th. He took the loss, allowing 6 runs in 4 2/3 innings. Meanwhile, on the mound for the Mudhens this evening, it's right-hander Dylan File. File this year 6-8 in 22 starts. He has a 5.42 earned run average in 103 innings, just 80 strikeouts and 33 walks for File, who spent last year in Seattle's farm system with AAA Tacoma. He pitched last week twice against Louisville, once on Tuesday, once on Sunday. He worked just 1 inning in the first game. It was a scoreless frame, and then four innings on Sunday in which he allowed four runs on six hits. He has seen the iCubs twice in the same series this year. He did that back at the end of June into early July. In the first start, he surrendered three runs in four and a third innings, and in the second, he shut out the iCubs over five frames. So a familiar opponent for both ball clubs today, Jordan Wicks for Iowa and Dylan File for Toledo. We'll take our first break here on the pregame show. Again, that pitching matchup, though, is brought to you by Confluence Brewing Company. 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All right, we'll step aside here for the first time on the Yuengling pregame show. When we come back, a look at our starting lineups tonight, and we'll tell you more about yesterday's win for the iCubs. One big inning sort of propelled them to victory in Game 4. That's up next on the iCubs pregame show on the iCubs Radio Network.
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3: Welcome you back to Toledo as the iCubs pregame show continues. Brought to you by Yuengling tonight in Toledo. The iCubs play game number five of this six-game series. Take you back to last night. The iCubs snapped a five-game losing streak, with a win on Thursday in extras. Coming out yesterday, they did not score in the first inning for the first time in the matchup. In fact, neither team did. But Toledo would take the lead against Andrew Wance in the bottom of the second. Josue Briseño led off with a single. He moved to second on a ground out by Chris Myers and then scored on Cal Stevenson's triple down the right field line, and Toledo had a 1-0 lead. Bennett Lee worked a walk. Runners on the corners. Michael Ciani lifted a sacrifice fly to right, and a second run scored as Toledo able to hang a crooked number on Wance in the second. Wance would not allow another run. Four innings for him. Two runs on three hits and three walks. And the iCubs offense picked him up in the top of the fourth. Facing starter Jackson Wolf, who was acquired by the Tigers in the Casey Mize trade at the deadline, the iCubs batted around and got into the bullpen in that fourth inning. The inning began with a walk to Owen Ayers. B.J. Murray then singled. Chaz McCormick tried to lay down a sacrifice bunt. The pitcher, Wolf, picked it up and threw errantly to first. A sack bunt and an error loaded the bases with nobody out. James Triantos then got hit by a pitch that forced in the first run. Ben Cowles worked the bases loaded walk in the next at-bat, and suddenly the game was tied at two. Jordan Wolgu flied out to right. Jackson Clough struck out looking, and that was it for Wolf. As Toledo went to the bullpen, they called on Tyler Madison. He could not find the zone initially, walking Justin Dean to force in a run, and the iCubs led 3-2. Matt Shaw, continuing his rehab assignment, lined a soft single into center field. That scored a couple of runs. It put the iCubs on top 5-2 at that point. That's where their damage would end in the inning, as they sent 10 batters to the plate and took a three-run advantage. They added to the lead in the fifth and the seventh innings. In the fifth, it was an RBI single from Jordan Wolgu with two outs on a misplay by the middle infield. The second baseman was waiting for the ball. The shortstop dove in front of him and knocked the ball into center field. And then in the seventh inning, it was a run that scored on a wild pitch with a man on third, bringing Chaz McCormick home. It was a strike three wild pitch that, if the catcher had blocked it, would have ended the inning. Instead, the inning continued, and the iCubs had moved in front 7-2. They made it 8-2 in the top of the ninth, an RBI single from Ben Cowles. And then in the bottom of the ninth, Toledo would threaten, putting the first three men in the inning on base. In the end, they only got an RBI double from Justice Bigby off of left-hander Evan Taylor, who retired the next three batters after the first three reached and sealed the victory for the I-Cubs by a final score of 8-3. The I-Cubs are back to even in this set and looking to take the series lead this evening. With that in mind, a look at our starting lineups brought to you by Wellaby. Since 1929, Wellaby has provided insurance solutions to help people protect their health and financial well-being. Learn how you can be well by preparing for tomorrow and living better today at Wellaby.com. We'll start with the Iowa Cubs. They are the AAA affiliate of the Chicago Cubs, managed by bench coach Nick Lovello in the absence of Marty Peavy. They are 20-29 and a half and 50-71 overall. Leading off and playing left field tonight, James Triantos. Batting second, the second baseman, Ben Cowles. Owen Ayers will do the catching. He is in the three hole. The DH batting fourth is B.J. Murray. Greg Jones is in center field. He bats fifth. At third base, hitting sixth, Jackson Clough. Jordan Wogu is the right fielder. He bats seventh. Hitting eighth and playing first base, Ethan Hearn. And batting ninth is shortstop, former first-round pick, Ed Howard. On the mound for the I-Cubs, left-hander Jordan Wicks. Two wins, 10 losses this year, and an ERA of 6.16. Again for Iowa, it's Triantos, Cowles, and Ayers. Murray, Jones, and Clough, Wogu, Hearn, and Howard. And the left-hander on the mound, Jordan Wicks. Now let's take a look at the starting lineup now for Toledo. The Mud Hens are the AAA affiliate of the nearby Detroit Tigers. They are managed by Gary Jones, 24-25 and a half, with an overall mark of 58-65. Leading off on a rehab assignment is right fielder James Outman. Justice Bigby will bat second. He plays left field. Over at third and batting third, Max Anderson. Josue Briseño is the first baseman. He bats fourth. Hitting fifth, the designated hitter is Trey Cruz. Chris Myers, the first baseman, will bat sixth. Hitting seventh and playing second base, Andrew Navigato. Michael Ciani, a couple of great catches in the outfield yesterday as the center fielder batting eighth. And hitting ninth, the shortstop is Max Berg. On the mound for his third start against Iowa this year, right-hander Dylan File of the Mud Hens. He is 6-8 with a 5.42 ERA. It's Outman, Bigby, and Anderson, Briseño, Cruz, and Myers, Navigato, Ciani, and Burt with a right-hander Dylan File on the mound. Home plate umpire is Travis Brewer. Ben Phillips, the crew chief, is over at first, and the umpire at third tonight is Austin Snow. Those are tonight's starting lineups brought to you by Wellaby. Do more, worry less, and make every day better. Now let's take a quick look at the out-of-town scoreboard brought to you, as always, by Mercy One. In the International League today, Nashville and Norfolk, as well as Buffalo and Lehigh Valley, had their games canceled due to weather. A game that is supposed to be played between Norfolk and Nashville today was suspended just underway in the top of the first. They will complete that game tomorrow. In the third inning, Durham has jumped in front of Gwinnett 3-0, an early 4-0 lead for Charlotte at Scranton-Wilkes-Barre, and they are scoreless in the second between Syracuse and Worcester. Louisville and Indianapolis still scoreless in the first. Rochester, Omaha, St. Paul, Columbus, and Memphis hosting Jacksonville get underway later on tonight. The playoff run is over for the DSL Cubs Blue. Their game today with Tampa Bay was canceled, so they are out of the postseason. They were doing pool play to start. And again, a good season there for the DSL Cubs comes to an end a little bit earlier than they would have hoped. Everybody else is later on tonight. Single A Myrtle Beach hosting Fayetteville. They'll be delayed by rain. South Bend hosts West Michigan in about 15 minutes. Double A Knoxville also in about 15 will get underway in Pensacola against the Blue Wahoos there on the ocean tonight as they dropped a game yesterday and Pensacola leading that series. Right now, the Cubs on national TV tonight take on the top pitching prospect in baseball in his debut, Mariners left-hander Cade Anderson. It'll be David Peterson on the mound for the Cubs. Cubs need a win to avoid falling six behind Milwaukee, who beat the Braves today by a score of 4-1. The Reds are in Arizona. The Dodgers host the Pirates later on tonight. And as far as the Cardinals are concerned, they trail Philadelphia 3-0 in the top of the third. That's your Mercy One out-of-town scoreboard for today. Staying healthy takes speed, precision, and the right support. 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We'll take a break. When we come back, we'll hear from one of the stars last night in the victory for the I-Cubs, right-handed pitcher Grant Kipp, who struck

0: count 7 in 3 scoreless innings. We'll hear from him next, our Amish House Furniture pregame interview after this break on the iCubs Radio Network.
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0: Welcome back to the Iowa Cubs pregame show. The iCubs continue their road trip in Toledo tonight at 6:05 Central Time. 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They feature many styles, but just like the big leagues, only one standard of excellence. Our guest today is Iowa Cubs pitcher Grant Kipp. Well, let's start with last night's outing for you, Grant. You came in out of the bullpen, worked 3 innings, struck out 7, and I'm guessing most importantly put zeros on the board. But first and foremost, coming out of the bullpen for you, as a guy who has started throughout much of his career, how different is that, and what does the day look like compared to when you're starting?
3: Yeah, it's definitely a different routine. I mean, starting, you're not coming out earlier with the rest of the guys to stretch and throw, but guys like Jordan Wicks, Andrew Wance, Tyler Ferguson, just to name a few, have been really helpful in changing your routine to prepare for coming out of the bullpen. And it's even more interesting given here there's nowhere really to warm up on the field. So you're warming up in the tunnel, throwing some plyos, kind of peeking out on the field, wondering, all right, is so-and-so at his pitch count? How should I get ready? But a lot of the older guys here have been very helpful in preparing me for that.
0: A lot of guys in a starting role have talked about you don't necessarily want to be striking out hitter after hitter because that pitch count goes away pretty quick. Is that a little bit different out of the bullpen where you know you have a little bit more leeway if you're only covering 3 innings to go get a guy like that?
3: Yeah, it's definitely a bit of a different mentality. I mean, obviously as a pitcher you want to strike out as many guys as you can all the time. But yeah, there's definitely value to giving a team depth. And before the game I was told by TC that I was going to be in a shorter burst, so I wasn't as concerned per se as, okay, I need to go out and give us 4 innings worth of pitching. But in terms of did that change my game plan at all, I wouldn't say so.
0: What did you think was working really well against the Toledo lineup yesterday?
3: I think just my ability to land off speed in the zone early a lot more. That helped myself out. I think in previous outings I've struggled with landing my better offerings like my curveball and my sweeper. So I think landing those early set me up for success later. And just, felt like I was on the same page with Owen. I mean, we've worked together basically all of AA and here, so I feel like I'm on a good page with him. And I'd say the same thing about my guy, Ethan Hearn, too.
0: You haven't been in AAA all that long. What were some of the differences, if there were differences, coming from AA to this level?
3: Yeah, I'd say there definitely are differences. Most notably, just how individual each hitter is. I feel like at the AA level, there's almost an organizational approach, whereas you get to AAA and each individual player has their own style, their own, basically their own hot zones, cold zones, what they're looking for, what they do well against. So I've definitely taken more time in scouting reports and studying up on each hitter in the lineup. And it's definitely rewarding when you do your homework and you get rewarded for it.
0: Talking to Iowa Cubs pitcher Grant Kipp here on the pregame show, our Amish House Furniture pregame interview. I wanted to talk about a couple of AAA experiences that you've had now, the most recent one being the Field of Dreams. I would imagine, I said on the air, as far as something you can do in minor league baseball, it might have been one of one. What was your takeaway? Obviously not pitching that day, but kind of getting to soak it in a little bit.
3: Oh, that was peak for sure. I had seen the Field of Dreams movie, but it was a long time ago, and I rewatched it the night before we went, so it gave me a bit more of an appreciation for it. And it was really cool that the actual house and the field itself from the movie was within walking distance. But even seeing how many people showed up for the game, it's hard to describe how cool the setting is, especially the outfield, looking through the fence and seeing all the corn. So that's up there for me for sure.
0: The other experience was in Gwinnett. When you see the lineup they're putting out there, and Ronald Acuna is rehabbing, Ha-Sung Kim is rehabbing, Carlos Santana is in his, 20th year of professional baseball, and then Andrew McCutchen shows up. What was it like getting ready for that start?
3: Oh, yeah. All of my buddies within the org, especially from AA, were sending me the tweet beforehand of 50-something years of combined MLB service time in the lineup tonight for Gwinnett. But no, it was a great challenge. I mean, this is what you play for. This is why you want to get to the big leagues. You're going to be facing teams like that with multiple potential Hall of Famers in the lineup. And it's just a great challenge. And for me, it's like I have come into professional baseball and even into AAA kind of with a bit of a chip on my shoulders being an undrafted guy. And it's like, all right, I'm an undrafted guy facing multiple MVPs in the lineup. Like, okay, if you get a hit off me, good for you. But no, it was a great challenge, and I'm glad that I got to face them.
0: The big thing that everybody talks about with you as a pitcher is the spin rate that you're able to put on the breaking ball. But at some point in your career, you're not even aware of spin rate, and you don't measure that. So when did that sort of become a pitch that you knew was a little bit special in that regard? Or did you kind of always know that it did something that others didn't?
3: Thanks for that, Jaden. I always knew I had a good breaking ball. Like, coming up in high school, the curveball was mostly my main pitch, and then honestly in college is where I developed the sweeper, thanks to my coaches there, like John Stuper and Joshua Shulman, and especially one of my former players, Quinn Cleary, who now works for the Boston Red Sox. But I didn't really know. We didn't have TrackMan there. I didn't really know for sure until right before I signed. I was pitching at Cressy Sports Performance and then playing in the Cape, and multiple scouts were talking to me about, were asking me how I gripped certain pitches, so that kind of gave me an indication of, okay, I'm doing something right.
0: Last one for you, just going back to your college days, you had COVID in the middle of your career, mm-hmm. So you didn't pitch much in 2020, the Ivy League didn't play in 2021, so how did you go about bridging that gap to, again, pitching competitively in 22?
3: We had to get creative, for sure. The fall of, 2019, a group of us went down to Cressy Sports Performance in Jupiter, Florida, and worked out there. And then that spring, we were canceled as well in 2020. So a group of us, I'm from Dallas, so we went down to Houston with DST, and we're actually working out with at Kevin Poppy's facility, DST. And so I guess I got to know Kevin before he signed on with the Cubs, but we had a really good group of us that were wanting to get better and recognize that, all right, even though we're not playing, this is a great time for us to develop. And I mean, hindsight is 2020, and I wish I was able to get some of those seasons back, but I also had a great time getting to work out with all of my good college friends.
0: Appreciate the time, Grant. Congrats on the outstanding performance yesterday, and best of luck tonight.
3: Thank you. Appreciate it.
0: It's Iowa Cubs pitcher Grant Kipp. The iCubs take on Toledo in just a couple minutes here on the iCubs Radio Network.
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1: 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Your local solution to get your business wanted, found, and chosen more often. 10 years ago, the Chicago Cubs punctuated a historic season with a World Series title. The victory ended a drought that tormented the team's fans for over a century. Many of the cornerstones on that championship roster roamed the field at Principal Park before arriving in Chicago. That list includes Jake Arrieta, Anthony Rizzo, Chris Bryant, Javi Baez, and Kyle Schwarber. A decade later, the Cubs once again have assembled a team that has hopes of reaching the pinnacle of the game. A new wave of prospects has made their way to Des Moines and are on the verge of becoming household names in the Windy City. There are big arms ready to torment International League hitters.
6: Again, we're getting started here, maybe even a little bit early for the second time this week. The Mudhens on the field. Dylan File ready to work against the iCubs lineup, which has helped them win two consecutive ball games. So this is for the series lead tonight in front of the biggest crowd of the weekend here at Fifth Third Field. The sun is out. Again, it had not been out for much of the day, as leading off is James Triantos against Dylan File, making his third start against the Iowa Cubs. He'll work out of the windup, and here comes the first pitch. It is blasted high in the air, deep left field, way back and gone. James Triantos jumps all over a first pitch sinker, and the Iowa Cubs have a 1-0 lead in the top of the first after one pitch. Boy, oh boy, James Triantos, 419 feet to left on the first pitch of tonight's game. How about that? Home run number 8 for Triantos, his 55th run batted in, and the iCubs off to a tremendous start tonight. That home run brought to you by Iowa Fence. Call 515-419-2251. Here is Ben Cowles taking a fastball on the inside corner for a strike. And the count is 0-1 on the second baseman. File coming back, and now Cowles on a line into right center field. It's down on the grass. That'll roll into the gap, cut off by the center fielder Ciotti. Cowles into second with a head first dive. And it's back-to-back extra base hits for the Iowa Cubs. In this first inning, a home run from Triantos and a double quickly from Ben Cowles. Now, what a start today. The iCubs scored in the first inning in the first three games of this series. Did not score in the first inning yesterday, but lost two of the three games in which they did score in the first. Now, they never put a crooked number on the board. They're going to try and do that today. Here's Owen Ayers. First pitch in on a breaking ball from File for strike one. Owen Ayers, the switch hitter, batting 281 with two home runs and 12 RBI. Cowles good speed at second. File home with the 0-1, and he missed inside off the plate with a fastball at 93 miles per hour, and it's even a ball to strike. Boy, what a start for the Iowa Cubs. Leadoff home run by Triantos. Now 1-1 to Ayers, and a changeup comes trending down and in off the plate for ball two. The iCubs are wearing their blue uniforms with a golden bear head on the left side of the chest. Red numbers on the back outlined in white and solid gray pants. 2-1 pitch to Ayers. Downstairs, and File falls behind 3-1, and that'll bring the catcher out to chat with him. Today, that's Josue Briseño back there for the first time. A quick mound visit here in the first. 1-0 Iowa, a home run and a double so far from the combo of Triantos and Cowles. Can't ask for a better start than this one. Toledo wearing their home whites today, Mudhens in silver across the chest. And now the 3-1. Ayers swings, gets jammed, and hits a soft ground ball to second right at Andrew Navigato. Throws to first, but that'll move Owen Ayers to third. And there's one out in the inning. So an RBI opportunity for B.J. Murray, the DH. Look at the temperature here in Toledo for a 7:05 local time start, 74 degrees. About as picturesque of a night you can have. Infield in for Murray, the DH, switch hitter batting left. And file out of the stretch, down and in, and a good save behind the plate by Briseño to save a run. And the game started with a first pitch long shot by Triantos. His eighth home run of the year and his 55th RBI. File home, Murray with a big swing. Fouls it back off of the catcher. And it's now 1-1. Again, Dylan filed two starts in the same series against the iCubs earlier on this year. He pitched pretty well, especially in the second game. Now on the way to Murray again with a man on third, and he came up and in with a fastball out of the zone. Two balls and a strike. A fly ball of any depth here should give the iCubs a 2-0 lead. Cowles at third and the 2-1. Murray a check swing and a changeup high. They appeal to third. He did not go, and it's 3-1. Toes on the grass around the infield for this Toledo infield early in the game. 1-0 Iowa, 3-1 to Murray. Swinging a ball ripped down the right field line, but hooking foul. Just got a little bit out in front on a cutter that leaked right out over the heart of the plate. Well, Dylan File, 30 years old from Arizona, was a 21st round pick of the Brewers in 2017 out of Dixie State College in Utah. Has never pitched in the big leagues. B.J. Murray, 62 RBI, trying to add to it. With a payoff pitch, down and in, ball four. This will be challenged by Briseño, the catcher. Our first challenge of the game. And once again, B.J. Murray has a walk taken away by an ABS challenge. It did catch the inside corner just barely, and there are two outs. Now that has happened now six or seven times where he has drawn a walk on the field on a 3-2 pitch only for it to be overturned by ABS. And now two outs with a man on third for Greg Jones. The infield is backed up, and the switch hitter swings at a cutter and shoots it foul to the backstop, 0-1. Artisan Management Group defense for Toledo. Chris Myers at first, Andrew Navigato at second. Max Bird is the shortstop with Max Anderson at third. Into the outfield after the 0-1 pitch. On the way to Jones, and a changeup in for a strike, 0-2. Justice Bigby mans left field, Michael Ciani in center, and James Altman rehabbing a concussion is in right field with Josue Briseño behind the plate. 0-2 with a man on third, two outs, and Jones takes down and in. Another cutter fired up there by File. That's at 87. Again, the fastball at 93. 1-0 Iowa, two outs in the first. They had a golden opportunity to add another run again. Going to have to do it with two outs. 1-2 to Jones. Swing and a foul right at home plate. No, it was a swing and miss, and he is tagged out by the catcher. Jones never left the batter's box, and File with a couple of strikeouts limits the iCubs to just one run. The game started with a bang. A solo home run by Triantos. Cowles is stranded at third, and after a half inning, Jordan Wicks and the iCubs have a 1-0 lead in Toledo on the iCubs Radio Network.
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3: Jordan Wicks on the mound in the bottom of the first, a 1-0 lead for the I-Cubs. James Altman leads off in the bottom half and takes a fastball up and out of the zone for ball one. Altman 0-for-4 on this rehab assignment. With two strikeouts, he played 2 days ago on Thursday night. Wicks out of the stretch, comes home, and a fastball on the inside corner evens the count at 1-1. Infield slightly to the pull side for Altman, who began the year with Minnesota, then came to Detroit, and now waiting for the 1-1. Big swing and a miss through the Wicks fastball, and that makes the count 1-2. Altman 172 in the big leagues this year. 5 home runs, 17 runs batted in. Saw him last year in St. Paul after he came over from the Dodgers to the Twins. Wicks in front of him 1-2. He comes home again and strikes him out swinging. There you go, Jordan Wicks with a quick strikeout here in the first. $5 from Renewal by Anderson to the American Cancer Society in an effort to strike out cancer. And one gone for Justice Bigby, the left fielder. Right-handed hitter, 273 with a home run and 4 RBI. Sun in the outfield, shade over the infield. As Wicks comes home, Bigby bounces the ball right side, shuffling over his cowls to his left, makes a good throw. And there are rapidly two outs in the Toledo first. As we take a look at the Artisan Management Group defense with Ethan Hearn at first. Just heard Ben Cowles over on the right side of the infield playing second. Shortstop is Ed Howard with Jackson Clough at third. In the outfield left to right, James Triantos, Greg Jones, and Jordan Wogu, and the catcher is Owen Ayers for a second straight game. Here's Max Anderson, right-handed hitter, looks at a fastball from Wicks off the outside corner, ball one. 305, 13 home runs, 48 RBI for Anderson, probably the best hitter in the lineup right now for Toledo. Wicks lifts the leg, comes home, and a tapper off the end of the bat trickles foul right in front of Owen Ayers, the catcher. And then it spins off to his right with a count 1-1. Wicks home. Upstairs with a heater. And it's two balls and a strike. That fastball right around 92 miles an hour today. Behind in the count with two outs. And he's on the way outside with a changeup. First one from Wicks, 80 miles per hour. That's a pitch that he has relied on quite a bit this year. And Jordan with a handful of appearances in the big leagues this year again. Something he has done every year since 2023. 3-1 to Anderson, a changeup off the inside corner, and that's ball four. Didn't look like it missed by much, and it may have clipped the lower inside corner. The I-Cubs opting not to challenge it, though. And a base runner with two outs for Josue Briseño, who is the catcher for Toledo tonight. He is a top five prospect for the Tigers, listed as a catcher, but this is the first time he is catching this week. Left on left, Wicks home with a heater right at the top of the zone. Strike one. Infield again, hooked around to the pull side for a lefty. I mentioned the defensive alignment brought to you by Artisan Management Group. As Wicks gets a swing and miss over the top of a slider, it's 0-2. Whether you're cheering from the stands or relaxing at home, the right place makes all the difference. Live well, live artisan. Big lead at first from Anderson with two outs in the first. 1-0 Iowa, and Briseño steps out of the box calling timeout. Now Wicks with his big league debut in 2023 made seven starts and pitched pretty well his rookie year in Chicago. 0-2 from Jordan. Swing and a miss. Strike three. And a couple of punch outs for Jordan Wicks. That fastball up to 94 miles per hour. And two strikeouts in a scoreless first. We head to the second in Toledo. 1-0 Iowa on the iCubs radio network.
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3: One inning complete. The Iowa Cubs with a 1-0 lead here in Toledo as Jackson Clough leads off the second. Speedy left-handed hitter. 168 on the year with six home runs. First pitch, swing and a miss. And Clough falls behind 0-1. Clough with a double in his first at-bat with the iCubs. After starting the year in the Syracuse, that came last night. The 0-1 pitch from File is skied into very shallow center field. Coming in, the left fielder Bigby from shade to sunlight makes the catch, leaning down to his left. And Clough retired for the first out of the inning. A one gone for Jordan Wogu. Wogu, the right fielder, hitting 150 in AAA since coming up from AA Knoxville. He has a home run and seven batted in. Infield will play him back, and the first pitch. Wogu inside out to fastball foul into the net. And it's 0-1. Again, Wogu expecting family in town this weekend. He resides very close to Detroit. Played his college ball in Ann Arbor for the University of Michigan. And he takes up and away. 1-1 the count. Iowa Cubs in front of Toledo 1-0. Wind not a factor today. Blowing lightly out toward right. 1-1 home from File, and it is fouled straight back into the net. Dylan File started his career, as I mentioned, with Milwaukee. First year with the Tigers. Last outing, four runs in four innings at Louisville. He comes in and tied on Wogu with the ball, 2-2. Pitched twice against Louisville. Again, the iCubs saw him twice earlier this year. As Wogu swings 2-2 and shoots one foul to the right side. In the last series between these two teams, he allowed three runs in nine and a third innings. Not bad, but in Des Moines, he gave up seven runs in six innings. Break-even pitch to Wogu. Swing and a miss. Got a fastball right past him. And 93 miles per hour, and there are two gone. So the third strikeout for Dylan File. Brings Ethan Hearn to the plate with two outs and nobody on base. Again, it's Iowa 1 and Toledo nothing early on. File signed as a

0: minor league free agent this offseason with Detroit and spent last year with Seattle. He fires, and a big swing and miss by Ethan Hearn, batting 147 with three home runs and seven RBI. This is a part of the order now where the I-Cubs tonight have some guys that have struggled. A one, wave and a miss over a changeup, and Hearn behind in the count 0-2. Guys who have come up from Double-A and had a tough time getting it going. Logu 150, Hearn 147, Howard 115. Hearn does have three home runs, but behind file 0-2. And the next pitch, high and tight, and Hearn spins out of the box, avoiding ball one. Hearn lauded, though, for the way he handles a pitching staff. File out of the windup again, and a changeup tumbles low. Hearn able to lay off to get it even 2-2. Good crowd tonight. Outfield seats are full. The seating bowl pretty full as well. File nods his head to the catcher, Briseño. And he's 2-2 to Hearn. Down and in. Tried to change up again. 3-2. Great night for baseball. Rain all day, but it got sunny out right when he needed it to. With two outs, a payoff pitch on the way to Hearn. And Ethan took a called third strike on the inside corner. Nicely placed by File, who throws a 1-2-3 inning. He has four strikeouts already, and after an inning and a half, the Iowa lead holds at 1-0 on the iCubs radio network.
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0: 1-0 Iowa, bottom of the second, about to get started in Toledo. Trey Cruz is going to skip into the batter's box to lead off. Cruz, a switch hitter, will bat right-handed against Jordan Wicks, hitting 231 on the year with two home runs and 27 RBI. Wicks 2-10 this year. Been a battle for him all season as the first pitch is a breaking ball down low, and Cruz able to lay off 1-0. Wicks is particularly having trouble on the road this year. The road start again tonight, the 1-0. Wave and a miss over the top of a sinker. Cruz lunging at that pitch as it darted underneath his barrel. 1-1 the count. Cruz, whose father and grandfather both played for a long time in the big leagues. In the big leagues himself this year with Detroit. The 1-1 is a changeup, hooked foul on the ground toward third. The manager, Gary Jones, was there, bent hands on knees, and just let it roll right past his feet, so Jackson Clough had to go get it. Normally that third base coach will try and pick it up. Not Gary Jones. Said, no thanks. Now Wicks on the road, an 874 ERA. At home, it's 3 points better, 521. But ahead, 1-2. Wicks, right foot in front of the left, deals. And a fastball is bounced left side. Shortstop Ed Howard has it. Plants makes a good throw. And Cruz is retired. Jackson Clough made a diving attempt at third. He couldn't glove it. I don't think he realized that Howard was right behind him and made the play relatively easily. One out for Chris Myers. Jackson Clough gets a little dirt on the front of that crisp and clean uniform. No harm done. Chris Myers, the first baseman, bats left-handed. Just up to AAA. And Wicks fires first pitch in the dirt, skipping away from the backstop, and the count 1-0. Myers literally started his AAA career against the I-Cubs this week and has been swinging the bat very well. 4-for-10 with a run batted in. This one home, and a wave and a miss over the slider by Chris Myers. 1-1 the count. A lot of room down the third baseline. Clough shaded off the line toward the middle. Myers wags the bat. Wicks steals. Curveball just off the plate. And Wicks behind the count 2-1. Now, Jordan Wicks was ejected from the game on Wednesday from the dugout. Never shy to express his opinion. 2-1 to Myers. A little bit upstairs. 3-1. A little bit of a head shake from Owen Ayers, who thought that could have been a strike. It was borderline, but right at the top of the zone. And he did not challenge. So a break there for Toledo. 3-1 on Myers as a result. And Wicks comes home again. Gets a big bouncer hit to second. Cowles has it. He'll flip it underhanded to Ethan Hearn. And there are two outs. And Jordan Wicks so far has been locked in tonight. Only a walk. He's been able to induce three ground balls and rack up a couple of strikeouts as well. Two down for Andrew Navigato. Second baseman, 245 with three home runs and 21 RBI. Now, there is an interesting wager that tonight's start from Jordan Wicks is factoring into. Not a monetary wager, as the first pitch is a breaking ball down low. More of a bet or a tiebreaker. Talking to Grant Kipp before the game, who worked three wonderful innings last night. Grant Kipp said the fantasy football draft for the clubhouse is coming up. Wicks out of the stretch, the 1-0, and he pounds the zone with a strike to Navigato, 1-1. And they are determining draft order this year by having all of the guys take the Wonderlic test that potential NFL draft picks take to test their cognitive ability. Wicks home with the 1-1. Lined foul by Navigato and the count 1-2. And so they were trying to figure out, you know, what's a cool way to do this. So they all took the Wonderlic test. And Grant Kipp, the Ivy League scholar at Yale, and Jordan Wicks tied for the highest score. They each scored a 35. Wicks from the chest, 1-2. Navigato took a called third strike. And the inning is over in 1-2-3 fashion. Well, the tie is going to be broken by the average four-seam fastball velocity from Kipp last night and Wicks today. And right now they are just about tied. So some important pitches for Jordan Wicks in a number of ways in tonight's game. A 1-2-3 inning for Wicks. We head to the third. I-Cubs lead 1-0.
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Infield straight away as File unleashes a strike on the inside corner. It's even, or pardon me, and now File ahead 0-2. No balls, two strikes. File back to work. He has four strikeouts already. The pitch to Howard upstairs at a check swing. Howard laid off for ball one. Yeah, but a fantasy football draft, I mean, that is big-time stakes here for the fastball velo of Jordan Wicks tonight. Maybe taking an extra few peeks up at the velocity on the radar gun on the video board and left here in Toledo. And now File could not hear the pitch comm, and he calls Josue Briseño out. And the battery will test it out. File holding that receiver up near his ear, and looks like they got it to work. Now, maybe not. Doug Bauchler, the pitching coach, is making his way out. And Bauchler will bring a new receiver. And File gives him a thumbs up. And now a couple of smiles exchanged. And again, if you're unfamiliar with the pitch comm, the catcher has a device where he can push the pitch and the location, which is basically Velcroed to his knee guard or his shin guard right on the bend of the knee. And they'll cover it with their mitt while they punch it in. And then the pitcher can hear it in something in his cap as this ball skied down the right field line and foul as Howard stays alive. And so they tuck that in under the lining inside the hat above the ears, and you can hear in theory what the catcher is putting in. Now, more often than not, every game has some kind of malfunction for one of the teams. One and two. On the way again from File. Howard shoots a breaking ball down the right field line out of play, and a good at bat here from Ed Howard to lead off the top half of the third. Ball and two strikes from File. Howard lines it foul back into the net behind home plate, and it remains one and two. But Howard really making File work here in the first at bat of the third. Three straight foul balls. And now pitch number seven. Off the outside corner. Fastball not in a bad spot, but Howard showing a very good eye. It's an even at 2-2, and File back. Breaking ball, broken bat, down the left field line. This is going to be extra bases for Ed Howard. It bounds onto the warning track. Bigby races to it, and Howard into second, standing up with a leadoff double. That was a curveball that sat right on the inside corner about belt high. Howard turned on it, shattered his bat, and yet dropped it into left field. And the nine hitter is in scoring position with nobody out for the top of the order. And James Triantos, who led off the game with a first pitch home run. So Howard a walking lead at second. Triantos in, first pitch in this at bat. He swings again and pops it up foul to the right side. Now, since Ed Howard joined the Iowa Cubs, that is his first extra base hit. A leadoff double in the third, and another big opportunity for Iowa to add to their lead. Trianto is swinging away. It's a high fly ball towards center. It's shallow. Siani coming in, throttles it down and makes the catch. And having to hold at second is Howard. Trianto's got underneath it and lifts it to shallow center for out number one. And these are the spots the iCubs have struggled the most. Even when they've been going well, get a man to second to start the inning, they have not been able to move him to third. Get somebody to third with less than two outs, they haven't been able to get him in very often. Another chance here as Cowell steps in and looks at a fastball for strike one. Fans seated on the rooftops out in right field. There's a bar in right center that has a rooftop area. Plenty of fans up there. As the 0-1 from File, a check swing by Cowles. It missed up and in. They appeal, and he did not go. Also in right field, just above the foul pole,

0: got the aptly named Holy Toledo Sky Deck. I don't know, 20, 25 fans seated up there. The 1-1 from File. Outside corner strike at the knees to Cowles. A good pitch from File. And it's 1-2. Now there's a street that runs parallel to the right field wall. Blocked off right around game time. As File checks second and deals to Cowles. Ben looks at a slider outside that brought up some dirt into the mid of Briseño. Blocked it. And it's 2-2. 1-0 Iowa after a first pitch home run from James Triantos today. Ed Howard at second after a leadoff double. The 2-2 to Cowles. Shot down the right field line and foul. Just a little bit tardy on the Dylan File fastball. File nearing 50 pitches here in the third. There are bars and restaurants lining that street. They have these arms that come down and close the street before the game. Files 2-2, swing and a miss. And he struck out Cowles, running a fastball on the inside rail. Fifth strikeout for Dylan File, and there are two down in the third for Owen Ayers. File is not a big strikeout pitcher. His season high is 6, and he has 5 already here in the third inning. First one to Ayers. Down and in with a curveball, and it's 1-0. Shortstop right behind Howard. File glances there, comes home, and Ayers bounces the ball right at the third baseman, Max Anderson. Drops down sidearm and throws him out. And the I-Cubs can't do anything with a leadoff double from their nine-hitter. File retires the next three, and it's still a 1-0 lead for the I-Cubs to the home third on the I-Cubs radio network.
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0: Chase again with you back in Toledo. Michael Siami, the eight hitter, leads off in the bottom half of the third for the Mudhens against Jordan Wicks. 1-0 Iowa. Another left-handed hitter against the southpaw, and here comes pitch number one. It's a ground ball hit hard right side off the glove of the sliding Ben Cowles. And into right field for a base hit. Good speed on base right away for Toledo in the third. A two-hopper through the right side. It was hit fairly hard, but the last bounce allowed that to get just out of the reach of Cowles, who is very sure-handed defensively. And the leadoff man is on in front of shortstop Max Burt. Burt 203, two homers, 17 RBI. Wicks looking at first, comes home, and Burt showing bunt, pulls back on a curveball, and it's a little bit low for ball one. Clough hugging the line, but in at third. And now the 1-0 is instead a throw over to first and stepping back into the base. Well, it's Siani, again, a guy that has very good speed. This year, seven stolen bases. Looking for his first with Toledo, perhaps. The 1-0 from Wicks. Burt hits a ground ball to second. Right at Howard. He shovels to Cowles for one on to first, a double play. The I-Cubs able to turn two on a perfectly rolled 6-4-3 double play. 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That leadoff single erased right away. And now with two outs, James Altman, the leadoff hitter, is back in the box. And Wicks fires to him. Altman cranks it deep down the right field line, but foul. That hit the windows of the office building out in right field on about the fifth story of that building. I think that's somebody's office window. And fortunately, they must have reinforced glass. That was crushed. Now the 0-1. And Altman takes his slider in the dirt. Well over 400 feet, but well foul from Altman. About halfway up that building, and maybe they didn't survive that contact. Somebody looking at that window right now from the inside. 1-1 from Wicks, spins down low. He was able to check his swing, and it's 2-1. Yeah, a couple of folks appeared in that window all of a sudden, taking a look at it. Testing the integrity of the glass. Looks like they're good to go. Wicks is 2-1. Down and away, and Altman may have scared him a little bit here. Has not come inside again. Can't really blame him. Three balls and a strike on the way. Altman chops a ball foul right at home plate. It may have hit his foot on the way down. And the count filled up 3-2. I don't know that you're going to throw him a fastball in the zone here. After what he did on that first foul ball. About to find out the payoff pitch from Wicks. He did throw a fastball, and it was in the zone. Called strike three. 93 at the kneecaps of James Altman, and Jordan Wicks has four strikeouts through three scoreless innings. No runs on a hit, nobody left. We go to the fourth in Toledo with the I-Cubs in front 1-0.
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0: B.J. Murray leads off top of the fourth for Iowa. 1-0 lead in Toledo. First pitch to B.J. Hit on a line right field and over the leaping Navigato at second for a base hit. B.J. Murray with a leadoff knock. The I-Cubs leadoff hitter with a hit in three of the first four innings. The problem has been what they have done with that leadoff hit. It was a home run that started the game from Triantos. Since that point, the leadoff man has reached and then been stranded. Last inning, a leadoff double, and Ed Howard went nowhere. Infield in for Greg Jones. First pitch, changeup floats outside, and it's ball one. Third baseman Anderson way in on the grass. At 2 feet on the grass at third, as the 1-0 to Jones is a big bouncer hit to second. Backing up on it, Navigato, he'll go to first. Couldn't get the ball out of his glove in time to get Murray the lead runner. Never had a chance there to turn two, but Jones is faster than Murray. And so you would have thought he would have been able to get the force out there, but Murray busting it down the line and able to get into second. So that works. You get him to second with one out, and now the I-Cubs need to come up with a hit. Here's Jackson Clough, left-handed batter, taking strike one. Clough fly to left his first time up. Shortstop Burt behind second. In at third is Anderson, and now the 0-1. Swing and a miss, and Clough behind 0-2. Again, the I-Cubs numbers with runners in scoring position tonight off to a terrible start. They've had a 3-for-15 game. They've had an 0-for-10 game in the last week. And now the 0-2 to Clough, swing and a miss, and Files struck him out on three pitches. The last one a changeup in the dirt off the outside corner, and he has already tied his season high with six strikeouts. Brings Jordan Woger to the plate, a strikeout victim his first time up, and the I-Cubs with runners in scoring position 0-for-7 tonight. Jordan Woger struck out in the second. First pitch here, and Wogu standing still as a statue. Look to strike, and it's 0-1. Here's a ground ball to third by Wogu. Gobbled up by Anderson. He'll fire across the way. The I-Cubs are 0-for-8 with runners in scoring position through four innings tonight. Yet somehow they have a 1-0 lead. Good work so far from Jordan Wicks. He comes back out when we return on the I-Cubs Radio Network.
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0: Middle of the order for Toledo, 2-3-4, trailing the I-Cubs 1-0 in the bottom of the fourth. Justice Bigby will lead off. He grounded a second his first time up. Jordan Wick so far has allowed only one hit and a walk through three innings. He has four strikeouts, Wicks to the plate, and a curveball tumbles down low for ball one. He mentioned the average fastball velocity is a number that both he and Grant

0: Kip are very interested in tonight. The four-seam fastball velo. Wicks with a knee-high Blue Sox. Kicks his leg in the air and missed upstairs with a heater. Two balls and no strikes. That one at 91 miles per hour. Again, that is going to be the tiebreaker for who gets to choose where they draft first in the Cubs Clubhouse Fantasy Draft for football. Wicks 2-0. Bigby lifted his hands in the air and took it off the inside corner for ball three. And so, again, they took the Wonderlic test, and the two guys who tied for first were Jordan Wicks and Grant Kipp. So they're going to decide that tie based on four-seam fastball velo in their next outing. Kipp last night, Wicks today. 3-0. In for a strike, Bigby taking it all the way. The I-Cubs again with a 1-0 lead. Right now, Kipp has averaged 90, or Wicks, pardon me, has averaged 92.8 miles an hour. Kipp averaged 92.7. 3-1 from Jordan. Another fastball and another foul ball. And that one came in right at that same mark, 92.6. So we're talking 100ths right now to decide who gets the first choice of where they pick in the draft. Wicks says, come back to fill up the count. Now trying to come all the way back. 3-2 pitch, grounded up the middle, but stabbed by Wicks. He'll underhand to first, and there's one out of the fourth. That was into center field. If Wicks doesn't grab it, he just reached out and stabbed a 92-mile-an-hour ground ball up the middle and turns it into a 1-3 putout. Got in on the hands a little bit of Bigby, and that's all that allowed that one to bounce up to him. So one out, nobody on for Max Anderson. It worked a first-inning walk. Guy who has swung the bat well against Iowa all year. First pitch in at bat number two is a changeup low. For ball one, Anderson hitting .323 against Iowa this year. A home run and six batted in. Wicks sends a 1-0 pitch to the plate, and it's over for a called strike, 1-1. This series ends tomorrow, but the teams will meet once more in Iowa. Final homestand of the year at Principal Park. Wicks on the way. And a changeup is down again to Anderson. Two balls and a strike. He just won't chase that pitch. He has walked 41 times this year. Now coming into play, he's now walked 42 times with a walk in the first. And has struck out only 44. 2-1. Got out in front of the changeup, grounded it to third. Backhanded by Clough. He plants, makes a strong throw, and there are two down. Now Jordan Wicks getting a ton of ground balls today. Six ground outs, including a double play for Wicks. And with two outs and nobody on, here's Josue Briseño, who struck out swinging in the first. Big left-handed hitter in. First pitch from Wicks. Outside, ball one with a bender. Now this is a guy in Briseño who has come up from AA and really scuffled. Number five prospect for Detroit. Hitting .156 in AAA. And waiting for the 1-0 pitch. He takes outside again, this time with a fastball, but it'll be challenged by Ayers. And a good challenge. That was firmly within the bounds of the zone by at least an inch all the way around, maybe an inch and a half. And Travis Brewer just missed that one. Wicks shaking off Ayers once, now nods to him, and comes home with a 1-1. Changeup down and off the outside corner. A left-on-left changeup from Wicks. And it puts him behind the count 2-1. Briseño waiting, and Wicks firing. Hard ground ball, but right at second, Ben Cowles is there. He vacuums it up. Another 1-2-3 inning from Jordan Wicks. And a whole bunch of ground balls so far tonight. Three of them rolled up in the fourth, and we head to the fifth with the I-Cubs holding on to a slim 1-0 lead on the I-Cubs radio network.
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0: Leading off in the fifth for Iowa with a 1-0 lead is Ethan Hearn. He struck out looking back in the second. Left-handed hitter facing righty Dylan File. First pitch swinging and a line drive to center. Getting there in plenty of time, Ciani. He actually came in a little bit too far. Had to slam on the brakes and head backwards a couple of steps before hauling it in. And there's one out quickly in the iCubs half of inning number five. It brings Ed Howard to the plate. He is the shortstop, and he doubled down the left field line. In his first at bat, it was a broken bat double, so a new piece of lumber in his hands right here. As File offers, first pitch swinging, Howard off the end of the bat, another fly ball to center. Ciani is there again, and after two pitches, he has two outs. Both on balls in the air to Ciani. Two down and back to the top of the order, James Triantos. Triantos doesn't love taking pitches. I think he swings at the first pitch of an at-bat more than any other hitter the iCubs have had this year. But baseball rules tell you after the first two guys are retired on one pitch, you can't swing. And we'll find out. Triantos with a home run in the first. First pitch, he is taking a strike, and File gets on top. Triantos the only run of the game with home run number 8 on the first pitch thrown by Dylan File. He has allowed 4 hits in total. But no more runs. And now he's 0-1 to James. Outside with a slider. And it's even a ball and a strike. Take a look at the out-of-town scoreboard here over the top and bottom of this inning. A couple of the games canceled in the International League tonight. As Files 1-1 is blasted in the air again. Left center field. Did Triantos get another? Ciani back and it's off the top of the wall. He'll settle for a double. On a high bounce right back to the center fielder, Triantos with another extra base hit. And the iCubs put a man in scoring position with two outs for Ben Cowles. He just missed that one in a two-home run game. 101 off the bat, 401 feet on a fastball top of the zone. And so Ben Cowles to the plate, 1-for-2 with a double. And the iCubs do not have a hit with a runner in scoring position tonight so far. First pitch to Cowles, a changeup up and in, and it's 1-0. Games that were canceled today were in Norfolk and Buffalo. 1-0, swing and a miss. Slider top of the zone, Cowles unable to make contact. So that could factor into the playoff race, although none of those teams are heavily involved at the moment. Also a rain delay in Memphis right now, they're hosting Jacksonville. 1-1. Cowles swings through a high fastball. That was out of the zone, and the count is 1-2. Triantos took a couple of big steps toward third, Looked like he might try it and then changed his mind. Bottom of the eighth, Durham leads Gwinnett.